And the religious leaders, it was something that turned them off. And how can these guys be important? How can that be the Son of God? Many people that grew up in his hometown in Nazareth, they couldn't understand how he could be the Messiah because he was so lowly. His upbringing, the neighborhood he grew up in. And yet he was the God of all the universe. Glory itself, the Shekinah glory of God in human flesh. God's glory, God himself. Incarnate. And yet we see how he treats people. We saw as we were studying the Gospel of Matthew a few months ago. Well, it was actually longer than that, but we've seen how the Lord, he loves people no matter where they're at, no matter what they've done. And, you know, we often judge people because of what they've done in the past, not for what they can be in the future. And you see, God, he sees what a person can be instantly by the power of God. He can see he God's throne to Nazareth. How many light years? But he went out of his way for us, to say the least. So we're not to be respecters of persons. We're to be loving towards all. And isn't it interesting? You know, the people, the CEOs, the political leaders, the sports heroes. Usually, those people that we're trying to impress are the people that could care less about us. They could care the least about us. But yet we try and go out of our way. John Calvin said this. He basically stated, don't try to impress your executioner. And sometimes that's the way we are. You know, the people that are trying to do us in. You know, and we're going to be seeing that in a few moments. You know, we're trying to impress people that no matter what you do, they're not going to be impressed. And yet there are people out there that would respond, that are... They're a part of that harvest. Remember, Jesus said that the harvest is plenteous. It's the laborers that are few. And sometimes, as laborers, we want to zero in on one portion of the field, one portion of the harvest. And yet, there's many out there that would listen, that would respond, if we would be willing to impart ourselves. Well, as we continue here, in verse 4, once again, he says, are ye not then partial in yourselves and are become judges of evil thoughts? Hearken, my dearly beloved. Hath not God chosen the poor in this world, rich in faith, and heirs of the kingdom, which he hath promised to them that love him? You know, I think of Elijah and Elisha. And those guys didn't have anything. Except for the clothes on their back. But they lived, their lives were so rich. Miracle after miracle, preaching and ministering the word of God to the nation of Israel. And you see the situations and the circumstances and the ministry that these guys were involved with. And you go, man, these guys were, they lived a rich life. And you see, it's more important to live a rich life spiritually than it is to be monetarily rich, financially well off. Because you can have everything. You know, sad story today. You know, Junior Seau, who was a middle linebacker for the San Diego Chargers several years ago, and also at the end of his career, he was the middle linebacker for the New England Patriots. Apparently, according to police reports, he killed himself, committed suicide. A lot of money, a lot of wealth. But obviously, he wasn't living richly. It was the outward appearance. And it's one thing to exist. It's another thing to live, to truly live, to live richly. And as you look at the great men and women of Scripture, very few of them were well off financially. There were some. It's not wrong to be rich, to have a lot, if God's blessed you. But it's wrong if that's the priority. And if Christ takes a second or third seat in order to get that, or if you got to compromise and cut corners to get that. That's idolatry. And really, the key is to look at everyone the way Christ looks at everyone. Because we, by nature, because of our fallen state, our fallen nature, we automatically, it's like a computer. You know, our mind's like a computer. You see someone and the car they drive, the way they're dressed, or it's just a computer. You know, this equals poverty. This equals, you know, financial wealth, or this because of the way they're dressed. It's just something that we do without even
realizing it. But if when we're speaking to people, we need to, and when we're praying or what have you, we need to be those that see individuals. The guy that is driving you crazy at work, or your next door neighbor that's driving you crazy, or whoever it may be, to see them through the eyes of Christ. How would Christ treat this person? The whole idea here. How would Christ reach out to this individual? And you know what? As you have that mindset, you know, the Holy Spirit, you're going to be able to lock in, because God, by the power of His Holy Spirit, you're going to be able to lock into those thoughts, what He's thinking about that person. And the love of God is going to flow from you. Because it's God's love. You're just opening the floodgate, so to speak. You're just turning on the spigot. You know, Lord, love this person through me, even though I don't get along with them. See, that's being loving. Sometimes, as believers think, well, in order to love that person, I really have to like them. And you don't have to like them.

You might not like them. That has nothing to do with it, really. God's calling you to love them. That's a higher calling. You might not like the way they, maybe they're a co-worker or a student, you know, that sits next to you in class or whatever, and maybe they cuss and they say all kinds of lame things, but God wants to love them through you. And you might not like the way they act. Maybe nobody likes them, but you can love them if you're obedient. It's a thing of obedience. It's not an emotion that has to prompt my actions. Sometimes as believers we think, well, I don't have a love for them yet. I don't feel like I love them. There's not the emotion. You don't have to worry about it. Just be obedient to it. And as you obey to love them, that love of God will flow through you. You're just that vessel. Just ignore the vessel and allow the Lord to love them and to love those around you. You'll find that God's, you see, this is something He wants to do. And you're just allowing Him to do it through you. And that's the key. Just seeing people through the eyes of Christ. And as Jesus, as is said here, those who are poor are often rich in faith because they are dependent upon God. They don't have anything. They don't have anyone except for God. And God is so faithful. And because they've seen God's faithfulness, they're rich in faith. They've seen God come through day after day after day after day for their food, for their clothing. And so there's a closer connection in that sense because they're constantly trusting. But the rich guy, you see, he trusts in his bank account. He doesn't need to pray. Well, he does need to pray, but so often doesn't. Give us this day our daily bread. Well, Lord, I've already taken care of that. Seen my bank account? Seen my refrigerator? Or refrigerators? So there's a dependency that the poor have on God. And so often it builds up their faith because they see, oh, wow, God is able. I'm trusting, I'm reading, I'm studying, I'm reading, I'm obeying and watching what God's doing. And man, He's always so faithful. And we're heirs, God's people. As God's people, we're the heirs of the kingdom, which He hath promised to them that love Him. But you have despised the poor. Do not rich men oppress you and draw you before the judgment seats? You know, poor people aren't suing other people that they know. They're not looking to sue. But so often, guys that have a lot of money, the way they make more money, through lawsuits. And, you know, I was just thinking about this the other day, how, you know, when I was a kid growing up, you could ride skateboards wherever you wanted to ride skateboards. Your bikes. And it's because, you know, now people, everywhere you go, you can't ride skateboards in shopping centers, and because someone falls down, they sue the guy that owns the donut shop that he fell in front of. Well, he didn't have a ramp, or he just, you know, he didn't have a sign up, and it's just so many legal entanglements and parks, and that's really what we were talking about. When I was growing up, I think I was in fourth grade. In the neighborhood I grew up in, they had this big park, and they made, it was just a big lot, and they put in Imaginary City. And it was, had these huge swings. You know, when I was a kid, they looked like they were like 50 feet high. And this city, and at the top of it, you know, it had this slide, they had the double hump, and it was about, you know, 25 feet in the air, and everything was big and dangerous, and the kids loved it, you know. And, I haven't been there in decades, so I don't even know if it still exists. But nowadays, in the track I live in, there's a little park, and everything's way down close to the ground. And the ground itself is that spongy stuff, where if you fall down, you don't get hurt. And everything is nice and easy. Nothing over about 6 feet in height. And you know, I just remember in the swings, the kids were like going there, they'd be like 15 feet in the air, going back and forth, and they'd do a flip going backwards, you know, they'd spin around, and guys were standing on top of Imaginary City up there, and it's like, you know, it's amazing we didn't get killed, but that's why they shut these parks down. But you see, that's the whole thing. Rich guys, they look for those kinds of things because they can go, hey, somebody's going to get hurt here, or somebody got hurt. And then, you know, a lot of these lawyers, you know, they go after that corporation or that city that had that park or that lake or where somebody got hurt. And now you just can't even, you know, in the old days, they had all kinds of skate parks, but they're so dangerous that they shut them down.
I know I'm getting way off the subject. It's not really off the subject, but I'm kind of going off on a tangent. But anyway, it's this the rich guys that cause so many of the problems, you know, in with for insurance and lawsuits and all that kind of stuff. It shouldn't be. Do not the rich oppress you? You know, it's oppressive to have all these rules and laws because, you know, all these liabilities. Like, you kids just can't be kids anymore. And draw you before the judgment seats. Do not they blaspheme the worthy name by which you are called? The name of Jesus Christ, the worthy name. And when you think about it, there is no other name that is misused. You know, people don't use any other religious leader's name to cuss with and to curse with and to swear by. There's just absolutely no weight to it. Why is it that Jesus Christ, the name of Jesus Christ, is so weighty? There's so much power to it that even from the dark side, there is an understanding of its substance, the reality to it, that when a person cusses using the name of Christ, that there is something to it, that there's meaning to it, there's feeling. There's that which, there's substance, you know, there's weight. Cussing by any other name, it just doesn't work. I've just never heard it. Does it? There's no sense in it. It's so unfortunate, though, isn't it? But at the same time, you think people, why is it that Jesus is, it's his name that is used? Why is it him? Why isn't it somebody else? That's a good question for non-believers to ask. Do not they blaspheme that worthy name by the which you are called? Verse 8, if you fulfill the royal law according to the scripture, thou shalt love thy neighbor as thyself, you do well. The royal law. Why is it the royal law? Well, it was given by the king, King of Kings and Lord of Lords, Old Testament and New Testament, John chapter 13. King has given the law. And not only that, but we see that, you know, you've heard the phrase, one ring to rule them all. Well, this is one law to rule them all, in a sense. This one law, if you fulfill, it tells us there in Romans chapter 13, 10, love is the fulfilling of the law. If you keep this one law, you will naturally or supernaturally be keeping all of the other laws. Because if you keep this one law, thou shalt love thy neighbor as thyself, then you're not going to steal from your neighbor. You're not going to gossip about your neighbor. You're not going to do anything that is opposed to the law regarding your neighbor because love is the fulfilling of the law. And isn't it interesting that 1 John tells us that God is love. And as God's people, we can be filled with the Spirit and are to be filled with the Spirit. And the result of that will be love. So often people think, well, you know, if I'm really a good Christian, that I'll be doing this, that, and the other thing. But really, God narrows it down to one thing, love. Love is the fulfilling of the law. And not only is it the one law to rule them all, but at the same time, if we're loving one another, then we're living like the king. We're living like those of the kingdom. It's the royal lifestyle. And you might not have anything else in this world, but if you're a child of God, you are royalty. You're a royal priesthood. And as children of the king, we're to be, as I mentioned previously, representing him well. And this is the royal life. It comes through love. Just the opposite takes place if I'm selfish or bitter or prejudiced. Then there's no place for prejudice in the body of Christ. Loving, being loving, enables us to obey God's word. It's really that simple. If you fulfill the royal law according to the scripture, thou shalt love thy neighbor as thyself, you do well. Oh, isn't that nice? Isn't that interesting? It's just one verse. You can do well by adhering to one verse, loving. And God makes it simple because he empowers you to love. He doesn't look to you to manufacture that love, to work up, as I mentioned earlier, to work up enough emotion to be loving. Even when you don't feel like loving, even if you feel like hating, you see God is willing to impart the love. Once again, we need to ignore the vessel and allow God to pour through us. But if you have respect to persons, you commit sin and are convinced of the law as transgressors. Well, you know, I've never murdered anyone. I'm not as bad as the guy that's murdered. You never committed adultery. Well, look,
the law is like, if you think of a link, you think of the

law, 10 law, you know, 10 commandments. Actually, there are more, but the 10 commandments specifically as being in reference here, you know, love thy neighbor as thyself. You think of the 10 commandments, they're like a chain. And if you break one of those links, the whole chain is broken. Doesn't matter which link you break. Every link in the chain is a part of the law. And if you break any part of the law, and that's what James is saying here, if we break any part of the law, then we've broken the law. Doesn't matter what part, you've broken the law and you're a transgressor. See, the individual, hypothetically speaking, lives perfectly their entire life. If you could do that, keeping all the law, but then a few seconds before you die, you know, somebody cuts you off in your car, or you have an evil thought, or you sin in an area of the imagination, or someone upsets you, or what have you, then you see you've broken, you die, you go to hell, because you've broken the law. Even though you lived for 99 years as a perfect citizen, or what have you. Which, as you know, is impossible, but hypothetically speaking,

And the idea being, you're convinced of the law as transgressors. If you break the law, then the idea is the whole law is breaking. For whosoever shall keep the whole law and yet offend in one point, he is guilty of all, the whole thing. And going back to verse 9, respect to persons. If you think of that once in, well, that's just a small sin. You know, I'm not killing anybody. I'm not robbing any bank. So that nobody will see this. And I just kind of have a problem with this. And I don't, you know. Look, that one sin, if you give yourself over, it can cause you to break every one of the other commandments. Because if you have respect of persons, then you see that person or those persons can actually become an idol in your life. So now you're not only a respecter of persons, now you're an idolater. Where you not only look up to that person, but you idolize them. And this world is filled with idols, you know, especially media, Hollywood, always trying to create idols. They don't last very long, 4 or 5 years, and then the music industry's got to come up with new idols because the old ones get tarnished or people get sick of them and they want new idols. But it's just the way it always, and the thing is with breaking just this one law, you could move into the area of idolatry or if it's a respected person, you just go, I just have to impress the boss here. And even though, you know, they want me to, you know, he wants me to compromise. And, you know, I know this is wrong. I know this is stealing. I know this is illegal. Or this is, again, I know in my conscience I shouldn't be doing this. And this is compromise or it's sin. But I'm going to do it because I want to impress him. Then you see, now you're guilty of stealing. And in every situation, you can find yourself, right, as far as the law is concerned, you could find with just breaking one law, it could lead you to breaking all the other ones. For he that said, do not commit adultery, said also, do not kill. The same person. And isn't it interesting the way our mind works? We have a tendency to think that, well, certain sins aren't as bad as others. And in our culture, there are many things that are deplorable as far as our world is concerned. And sometimes as far as we're concerned, the way we think, by nature. But in God's eyes, what does it look like? As far as God is concerned, what does he say about it? You know, I think it's extremely sad, especially with the athletes and the superstars, and you've seen them, you've heard about them, in football, baseball, basketball, hockey, whatever, these multi-million-dollar a year athletes, where you know they beat their wife, and you know the media says kind of, well, you know, that guy's got a problem. But you know the guy kills a couple dogs, which is totally horrible. But I mean that's like that's just unforgivable. He just sends prison time, and both are horrible. But what's worse? Obviously, it's worse. You know, beating your wife, and it would be, you know, the dog is horrible, but you get the picture. It's like the world doesn't look down on that as much. It's like these certain things, a lot of these guys in the NBA, they mistreat their wives. And it's like, well, you know, the guys, he's going to therapy, he's going to work that out, and it's not, yeah, I'm still going to root for him. And then this guy's got another problem, maybe another issue, maybe not dogs, like with Michael Vick, something else, and you go, that's just terrible. Or maybe, you know, he said something negative about the homosexual community. And I was like, oh, man, that guy needs to be thrown in prison. He's not politically correct. And they hate him. Boo. You know, it's like, what's the deal here? You can beat his wife. That's okay. Makes fun of somebody who's homosexual or the homosexual community. Makes it, it's like it doesn't make sense. It's crazy. And, you know, God, he knows right from wrong. And the same one who said, don't commit adultery, also said, do not kill. It's for us, you know, we, and for mankind in general in our society, man has a difficulty trying to determine what's right and wrong and being consistent with that. But God, you see, he says the truth whenever he speaks. And the same one that said, don't commit adultery, also said, don't kill. So you can't just say, well, pick and choose. Well, this is, I like this one, I don't like that. We can't do that. God, what God says is wrong is wrong. Sin is sin. Now, if thou commit no adultery, yet if thou kill, thou art become a transgressor of the law. So speak you, and so do, as they that shall be judged by the law of liberty. For he shall have judgment without mercy that hath showed no mercy, and mercy rejoiceth against judgment. That's why it's important for you and I to be merciful towards others, because sooner or later, you are going to need mercy. I am going to need mercy.
And if you're merciful towards other people, if you're forgiving,

0: loving, then you see you're going to receive that same kind of treatment toward, you know, from others. They're going to be treating you the same way when it's your time. When you blow it, when you say something, when you... Mercy rejoiceth against judgment. God would much rather forgive. God would much rather be merciful than to be judgmental. And yet sometimes, you know, God has to judge. Ultimately, you know, this world is going to experience seven years of judgment, 7 years of tribulation. But God is merciful. He's holding back his judgment. And this world has been right for a long time. And yet God, you know, at any moment, you should look at our world politically and what's taking place, especially in the Middle East, from a military standpoint, socially. This place could have gone up a long time. Anytime you begin looking at prophecy and start to, you could go, man, this, we could be gone at any moment. That's true. It's only by the mercy of God, because he's long-suffering. He's not willing that any should perish, but that all should come to repentance. So he's holding back. In other words, he's being merciful. He rejoices against judgment, but that judgment will come. And when it comes, it will be severe, and it will be thorough. And praise God, we've been forgiven, and we are not going to be judged. We're not going to be condemned with this world. We're going to close here tonight, and we'll pick up in verse 14 and finish the rest of the chapter. So if you read verse 14 through 26, you'll be prepared for next Wednesday night. Let's pray. Father, we thank you so much for your mercy towards us, your forgiveness, and the life that we have in Christ, and that we can live royal lives by keeping the royal law. And realizing, Father, that it's so simple. As we love you and allow you to love others through us, that, God, you're going to produce great fruit. In fact, the fruit is that love, and that the love of God is that which you use to reach the souls of men and to minister to the souls of men, to our spirits. And so we pray, God, that you would minister tonight by your Spirit, and that your love, Father, would be evidenced by all those who come into this place and by all those who come in contact with us, Lord. As you open doors, as you bring opportunities our way, may we be sensitive, Lord, to see through your eyes those who are rejected and despised by this world, and yet, Father, that are deeply loved, dearly loved by you, and that you died for them. May we be willing to go out of our way to express that love, Lord. In Jesus' name, amen.
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And on today's edition of The Word for Today, Pastor Chuck continues his message, The Chief Cornerstone, as we pick up in 1 Peter chapter 2, verse 7. And now, with today's study, here's Pastor Chuck.

0: There is in the psalm this reference, a messianic reference to the Messiah, Psalm 118, of the stone which was set of naught by the builders becoming the chief cornerstone, the work of the Lord. A prophecy concerning Jesus Christ, a prophecy that he would be disallowed or rejected by the religious leadership. But yet God has ordained that he should be the chief cornerstone. And of course, he is that chief cornerstone upon which the church is built. Jesus said, upon this rock I will build my church. What rock? Peter's confession, thou art the Christ, the Son of the living God. The church has been built on that chief cornerstone. Jesus Christ is the Messiah, the Son of the living God. Now, there is a story that in the building of Solomon's temple, the stones were all quarried away from the temple site and brought to the temple site. They were quarried and actually chiseled out so that they were built in such an interlocking way and chiseled out to such perfection that they used no mortar. The stones just set on each other without even the use of mortar being hewn out so accurately and carefully. And that as each stone came, those builders would just place it in the building, but no sound of hammer, trowel, or whatever went on in the building of the temple. That was all done in the quarry away from the temple. And the story goes that this one stone came, and the builders looked for it on the plans. They couldn't see where it fit into the building. And finally, they just tossed the thing over in the bushes, cast it aside. And when the temple was complete, they were missing this chief cornerstone. So they sent to the quarry, all right, we're ready now for the ceremony. We want to put in the cornerstone and all and get this thing on. Where is the cornerstone? And the quarry foreman sent back and said, I sent it to you already. It's been marked off on my inventory. He said, well, it's not here. We don't have it. He said, well, I've already sent it. It's already gone, you know. And so some fellow went over in the bushes and found this stone that they had thrown away. And they realized, wow, this is the chief cornerstone of the whole building, the one that's been rejected. And so an interesting prophecy then, that experience, the prophecy of what would happen with the temple became the fulfillment with Jesus. The stone disallowed by the builders, but yet has become the chief cornerstone. And as Peter said, there's not salvation in any other, for there is no other name under heaven given among men whereby we must be saved. So, the twofold effect though. He's made the head of the corner, but yet he is a stone of stumbling and a rock of offense unto those which stumble. Jesus is a cornerstone, the foundation upon which the church is built, but yet he is also a stumbling stone. The Jews stumble over him because of the crucifixion. They could not understand the Messiah being crucified, and so they stumbled over the stone. He became a rock of offense to them. Paul speaks of Christ crucified to the Greeks, foolishness, but to the Jews, an offense. But unto us which are saved, the power of God. And so he is a rock of offense, even to them which stumble at the word, being disobedient, whereunto also they were appointed. Now again, the idea of God's foreordination and election, and they were appointed unto this disobedience. But ye are a chosen generation. Jesus said, I have chosen you and ordained you that you should be my disciples. You are a royal priesthood. You are a holy nation. You are a people destined for a possession. That peculiar people is a poor translation. You know, then you go around with your eyes crossed and tongue hanging out, you know. And peculiar people. It's a bad translation. You are a people destined for a possession. The word in the Greek is possession.
1: You are a people of the possession, or you are to possess the kingdom, destined to possess the kingdom of God, that you should show forth the praises of him who called you out of the darkness into his marvelous light. And so the purpose of God, that you should show forth the praises of God through your life, because God has called you out of darkness. When Jesus called Paul to go forth and preach the gospel as he is relating his experience of conversion unto King Agrippa, and he tells him of that call of God upon his heart, it was to open the eyes and to turn them from darkness to light, from the power of Satan to God, that they might receive the forgiveness of sins and the inheritance among them which are sanctified by faith in Jesus. Turn them. You have been delivered from the power of darkness. You've been redeemed from the power of darkness and brought into the glorious kingdom of light. Wherein, in times past, you were not the people of God, but are now the people of God, which had not obtained mercy, but now you've obtained mercy. Time passed. You weren't one of God's children. Now you are. You hadn't received the mercy. Now you have. Dearly beloved, I beseech you, as strangers and pilgrims. Now he's talking about your relationship to the world. The Bible says, love not the world, neither the things that are in the world. He that hath the love of the world in his heart hath not the love of the Father. For all that is in the world, the lust of the flesh, the lust of the eye, the pride of life, is not of God, but it is a part of the whole worldly system. You are not of the world. You're a stranger, you're a pilgrim. As a stranger and a pilgrim, abstain from the fleshly lust. All that is of the world, the lust of the flesh, the lust of the eye, and so forth. Abstain from these fleshly lusts, which war against your soul. They would destroy you. Having your manner of life honest among the Gentiles, that whereas they speak against you as evildoers, they may by your good works which they behold glorify God in the day of visitation. So live a life that is a witness before the world. They may say ugly things to you. They may sneer at you. They may mock you. But let your life be a witness. That when the Lord raptures you, they're going to say, wow, that guy was right, you know. He was really a neat guy, you know. He was all right. He did the right thing, you know. Oh, man, you know. And so, yes, they will. Submit yourselves to every ordinance of man for the Lord's sake. Now, again, as a witness, as a testimony, there are some laws that are hard to live with, but as a Christian, submit yourself to them. Whether it be to the king as supreme or unto the governors, as unto them which are sent by him for the punishment of evildoers and for the praise of them that do well. For so is the will of God, that you submit to the ordinances of man. That's God's will for you, that with your well-doing you might put to silence the ignorance of foolish men. So, really, the position that the Jehovah Witnesses take in not saluting the flag and conscientious objectors and so forth is really not a scriptural position. We are to submit to the ordinances of man, to every ordinance for the Lord's sake, even though we may grind at it for the Lord's sake. It's God's will that we not be an offense. We might put to silence the ignorance of foolish men. As free, I'm free to do it, but not using your liberty as a cloak of maliciousness. Now, coming back to Christmas celebration, I'm free to do it, I'm free not to do it. That's, to me, the glorious thing. A Christmas tree, I'm free to have one, I'm free not to have one. I don't get hung up in a legal kind of a thing. God doesn't want a legal relationship with you. He wants a loving relationship with you. And so I'm free. But yet, be careful that you don't use your freedom just to cover your own maliciousness. Say, well, I'm free in Jesus, you know. You're not really free to live after the flesh or the lust of your flesh. You're free not to live after your lust of your flesh. That's a freedom the world doesn't have. You see, they're bound by their flesh. They're slaves to their flesh. The freedom that we have in Christ is that we don't have to live after our flesh anymore. Thank God. What a glorious freedom. So don't use that freedom just as a cover. Well, I'm free in Jesus. You know, I'm not under law, under grace. I'm free. Don't use that as a cloak for maliciousness. Honor all men. Love the brotherhood. Fear God. Honor the king. Now, specifically, servants, be subject to your masters with all reverence, not only to the good and the gentle, but also to the mean ones. For this is thankworthy if a man for conscience towards God endures grief, suffering wrongfully. Because of my conscience towards God, I've been wrongfully accused, and I suffer the grief of being wrongfully accused. That's thankworthy. That's praiseworthy. That's grace. Actually, the word is, this is grace. If a man for conscience toward God endures grief, though he has been persecuted wrongfully. For what glory is it if when you are buffeted for your faults, and servants were often buffeted by their masters. You make a mistake and he'd come and cuff you, you know. Serve some temperamental master. Yell and cuff you every time you did something wrong. You're a servant. Well, a lot of times, you know, you walk away and say, boy, if I got a chance, man, I'd really nail you one, you know. And, you know, you go mumbling under your breath of revenge and everything else. But what glory is it if when you're buffeted for your faults, say you've done something stupid and you get cuffed and you take it well, so what? You had it coming. But if when you have done well, you suffer, and you take it patiently. This proves something. This is acceptable to God. Suffering wrongfully. How we hate to do that, don't we? You know, if we get punished when we were actually innocent, man, how we cry. I mean, I've had that happen to me. My father was at a short fuse. I mean, he was very quick to react. He was a reactor. He was a responder. And then he would think later. And my youngest brother would take advantage of this. Now, he came along some 7 years after me, so he just, a little kid, we all loved him. I'm serious. I mean, my brother Bill, he's just, I loved him dearly. But he knew that being the little brother, you know, he was sort of a Joseph in the family come lately. My dad said to my mom, if you will give me a red-headed, freckle-faced boy, I'll buy you a Cadillac car. Well, he was born and he had red hair, and of course he developed freckles as he grew up. My mom never did get her Cadillac, but, you know, promise her anything but give her our page. He did give her perfume. But my youngest brother would start screaming, and my dad would come out peeling off his belt, and he'd belt my other brother and I. And after belting us, then he'd say, what happened? Well, my youngest brother, he'd just look at us and laugh. He'd say, I'm going to get you guys in trouble, you know. We had done something he didn't like. He said, okay, I'm going to get you. And he'd start screaming. Dad come out, give us a belting. And then he'd say, all right, what happened? What happened? Well, we didn't do anything, you know. Well, why was he screaming then? And then he'd find out and well, I'm sorry, you know. But and boy, I mean, we would really make my dad suffer for that kind of stuff. You know, we were punished unjustly. Oh, man, we would get all, you know, righteous indignation. It just, you know, you did that, that kind of thing. But, you know, in reality, I did so many things I should have got a belting for, and he never found out, that I always figured I was still on the plus side, you know. Now, Peter is saying, look, if you deserve a spanking and you get one, and you take it patiently, you know, so what? You had it coming. But if you don't deserve it, and yet you get the spanking, and you take it patiently, hey, then that's acceptable. For God's sake, you accept it graciously. Persecution or buffeting or things that come your way where you are really innocent, you don't have it coming, rather than getting all upset and threatening and everything else, taking it patiently. For even hereunto were you called, because Christ left us the example. He also suffered for us. And in his suffering, he left the example for us that we should follow in his steps. For you see, he did no sin. Neither was any guile in his mouth. And when he was reviled, he didn't revile back again at them. As a lamb before her shears is dumb, so he opened not his mouth. When he suffered, he did not threaten. I'll get even with you. You wait till the day of judgment. You'll fry, man, you know. He didn't threaten. But he committed himself to him that judges righteously. And this is the thing. When things come our way, we can't understand. Just commit your life to God. Well, Lord, you know, it's all in your hands. And don't get all, you know, threatening and I'll get even and all this kind of stuff. But just commit it all to God. Jesus said, if you love those that love you, so what? The heathen do that. You should love those that hate you. Then that really proves that God's love dwells in you. So if you're persecuted and you got it coming, then so what? But if you don't and you take it well, if you learn to just commit your life to God, well, it's all in the Lord's hand. Oh, but that isn't fair. That's not right. I know it isn't. But yet, you know, God's taking care of it. God will take care of it. And if we'll learn to just commit our ways completely to God, then God will take care of it. Now, if you are out to defend yourself, then God will let you. But if you will learn to just commit the thing to God, say, well, the Lord will take care of it. It doesn't matter. The Lord's going to handle it. Then the Lord will handle it. He will take care of it. And so learn to just really commit your life to him. As Peter will tell us in the next chapter or two, if you suffer according to the will of God, just commit the keeping of your soul to him as a faithful creator. Jesus is our example. He suffered wrongfully at the hands of man. But we should follow in his steps. He didn't pour out guile from his mouth when they were doing these things. In fact, what did he say? As they were nailing him to the tree, he said, Father, forgive them. They know not what they do. That's your example. Pray for those, Jesus said, who despitefully use you. And so you are the servant of God. He threatened not, but committed himself to him that judges righteously. Father, into your hands I commend my spirit, who his own self bore our sins in his own body on the tree. It was your sins that Jesus was bearing there. He was suffering wrongfully. He had not sinned. It was for your sins that he suffered. Bearing your sins in his body on the tree, that we, being dead to sins, should live unto righteousness, by whose stripes you were healed. I think that it is wrong to limit that healing to just spiritual healing, as some seek to do. I think that it is broader than that. For ye were as sheep going astray, but are now returned to the shepherd and the overseer of your souls. So
0: He is quoting actually freely from Isaiah 53rd chapter. All we like sheep have gone astray. We've turned everyone to our own way. God laid upon him the iniquities of us all, who in his own self bare our sins in his own body on the tree. We being dead to sin should live unto righteousness, by whose stripes ye were healed. For we were as sheep going astray. All we like sheep have gone astray, but God laid on him the iniquities of us all. So we have this glorious salvation, the hope, the living hope of an inheritance, incorruptible, undefiled, fades not away. We rejoice with a joy unspeakable and full of glory, because we are heirs of eternal life through Jesus Christ. And we are going to inherit that eternal kingdom, and we will live and reign with him, world without end. Oh, what a blessed hope and what a glorious future awaits every child of God as we wait for our King to come and manifest himself. What good words of exhortation. Go back this next week and read the first two chapters again. Let it soak in. Let the richness of it just feed your spirit. You might grow and become strong.
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1: God bless you. Give you a very fulfilling week as you walk in fellowship with him. Anointed by the Spirit of God, may you live after the Spirit, that new life of the Spirit that is yours through Christ. Being born again by the Spirit to this living hope, to this inheritance that is yours through faith. God bless you. Keep you in his love. In Jesus' name.
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3: Peter is always Peter. God's given us all a unique voice. And we've all got unique backgrounds because we've all got unique things to do. And you know what I love about the fact that Peter's Peter is that Jesus takes this Peter, makes him something more than he is, but Peter never ceases to be what he was.

0: 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Here's Pastor Philip.
1: Be encouraged. Be encouraged. That's the life and legacy of the Apostle Peter. I don't know about you. There's times when I've opened my Bible and closed it, having read something about a biblical hero, and I feel more deflated than elated. Their faith unmasks my unbelief. Their strength exposes my weakness. Their wisdom extenuates my foolishness. And so if Bible heroes have ever made you to feel small, you'll be glad to join me today in looking at the disciple Peter. Peter's an encouragement. I want us to look at his prophetic encouragement and his personal encouragement. He's a prophetic encouragement and he's a personal encouragement. Peter had a particular ministry to the Jewish people. You can read about it in the first half of the book of Acts. In fact, in Galatians 2 verse 8, he's called the apostle to the Jew. And that has led some to make an argument that I think has some merit, that Peter's restoration, right? He falls and then he's restored. Peter's restoration speaks to the nation of Israel itself, who had rejected their Messiah, and reminds them that they too can rise after their fall, just as Peter did.

heaven. That blindness would only be for a time until the Gentiles are saved, and then God will save all Israel. I think Peter's a great example of the restorative grace of God. And I think that restorative grace will show itself manifestly someday in history when God will go back to working with his people, Israel. The church has not replaced Israel. The Pope is not a successor to Peter. But I want to get into his personal encouragement, his prophetic encouragement, his personal encouragement. When you think about him, what things are we encouraged about? I've got two quickly, very simple, but I think very inspiring and instructive. Number one, as I look at Peter, his whole life and ministry, what God did through him, despite him, the first thing I'm struck by is behind every Peter is an Andrew. That's the first encouragement. Write these down. Behind every Peter is an Andrew. We need to be encouraged to that end. It was Peter's brother that brought him to Christ. John 1:41 to 42. Andrew was always bringing people to Christ. He was a one-man introduction agency when it came to the gospel. Now, if you remember back to our study in the life of Andrew, Andrew didn't become a prominent leader like his brother. You won't find Andrew in the book of Acts on the day of Pentecost or any other public stage winning people by their hundreds and thousands to Jesus Christ like you will Peter. Peter becomes an instrument in the hands of God to preach the gospel, and through the gospel, 3,000 souls are saved. Peter casts quite a shadow. Half of the book of Acts involves him to some degree or another. What a shadow he cast. What an impact he made. But hold on, hold your horses. Before we get caught up with Peter, let's nod in the direction of Andrew. Who was the Andrew behind Spurgeon? Who was the Andrew behind D.L. Moody? There's always an Andrew behind the Peter. And that's a great encouragement. He's the story behind the story. I love what Kenneth Pryor says in Perils of Leadership, quoting William Temple. It was a splendid day's work on the part of Andrew when he introduced Peter to Jesus. As great a service to the church as ever any man did. I love that. Oh, that was a splendid day's work. When Andrew said, Peter, I found the Messiah. Come and meet him. That was a moment that changed the history of the church. In leading his brother to Christ, Andrew causes a spiritual ripple that grows in ever-widening circles of influence. He impacted one life, and that one life impacted thousands of lives. The implication is that one day's splendid work lasted for years and echoed out into eternity. Is that not a word to every pastor in a small church? The average church in America is 75 with a bivocational pastor. Can you imagine that pastor after maybe a night shift on Friday, gathering himself on a Saturday, bringing himself into the pulpit and looking out, knowing that his congregation have just maybe switched off their television, some MAGA church service. He's not as eloquent as some preachers on TV, doesn't have their education, and he can fall into a sense of uselessness. But what if there's a young boy sitting in front of him could become a missionary or a seminary professor or a local councilman or a businessman in the county? What an impact that lonely pastor in that small church could have. What about the children's worker on a Sunday morning, tucked away in the corner of some room, or the little class of rambunctious 5- and 6-year-olds? Doesn't look like much. But could one life not impact one life, and that one life grow up to impact hundreds of lives? Of course it could. What about the street evangelist? On his lonely post, in an ever-increasing secular culture where most people walk by, and if they're not rude, they'll just be silent. He may stand there for 2-3 hours handing out tracts or preaching the gospel, and he might get one meaningful conversation and go home discouraged. But that Andrew may have spoken to a Peter. He may have started the ball rolling, and it will snowball in its impact. It's a word for every young father and young mother.

or who gathers her family around the kitchen table at night and opens the Word of God and brings their children up in the fear and admonition of the Lord. They're the Andrews impacting the Peters. Let me tell you a story about a Scottish pastor who preached all year long, 52 Sundays, morning and night, and just saw one boy profess faith across the whole year. Pretty meager pickings, wasn't it? Well, that was Robert Moffat, the great missionary, whose daughter would marry David Livingstone. Just one boy. That's all they had to show for on the books. But there was an Andrew, reached a Peter. Moshe Rosen, founder of Jews for Jesus, responsible directly and indirectly for the winning of hundreds of Jews to the Lord Jesus, once told the congregation, quote, "My wife isn't very good at soul winning. In fact, she has won only 3 people to Jesus Christ, her 2 daughters and myself." Or the Andrew reaching the Peter. Here's the second encouragement. Encouragement number one, there's always an Andrew behind the Peter. And we thank God for that. And encouragement number two is, be yourself among others. Because the one thing that strikes me when I've read and reread the material on Peter is, when you read about him from Matthew's account and Mark's account and Luke's account and John's account, Peter is always Peter. Loud. Lively. Larger than life. Always sticking his nose into conversations. Telling the Lord how to go about his business. Making boasts he can't keep. This is Peter. That's why he becomes the spokesman. That's why no one will speak to the Lord Jesus more than him, and no one will be spoken to by the Lord Jesus more than him. He was just one of those larger-than-life characters. And you see him again, larger-than-life in the book of Acts. Peter is Peter. There's no hiding the fact. He didn't. He didn't try to be somebody he wasn't. You got the good, the bad, and the ugly with him. And the grace of God worked on the bad and the ugly. He was a big fisherman from Galilee. Unmistakable. You know the scene, don't you? In Mark 14, verse 70. At the fire, Jesus is under arrest. And someone says, hey, you were with him? Me? And he's about to deny the Lord 3 times. But what this girl says is very interesting. You're a Galilean. He's a Galilean. You're from that region. Why did they know that? His accent. Peter was Peter. He was a Galilean. You could tell it by his accent. You could tell it by how he carried himself and his demeanor. In fact, Josephus, the Jewish historian, says of the Galileans, ever fond of innovations, by nature disposed to changes, delighting in seditions. Sounds a bit like the fighting Irish. William Barclay notes, quote, quick-tempered, impulsive, emotional, easily roused by an appeal to adventure, loyal to the end. That's the Galilean. Sounds awful like the Peter you meet. He's a Galilean. He's a working-class guy. There's no finesse with Peter. He's strong. He's ambitious. He's brave. He's in your face. He doesn't mince his words. He doesn't polish them. That's him. And you know what I love about the fact that Peter's Peter is that Jesus takes this Peter, makes him something more than he is, but Peter never ceases to be what he was. Because God takes that temperament and takes those traits and takes that background and takes that voice and uses it, subdues it, melds it and molds it and infuses it with grace. Haven't you learned by now, not one of the disciples are alike? Well, they all came to Christ under the one gospel, but you had the kind of quieter, retiring types like Andrew in the background. You had the loud, lively types like Peter to the foreground. God wants us to be who we are by birth and wants us to become what we need to become by new birth. And I just think that's a great encouragement. The change that Christ is bringing about in your life doesn't mean that you deny your ethnicity, your background, you become ashamed of your blue collar, you try to speak properly, you try to fit in. No, Peter was Peter.
In fact, that's what made him the leader he was.

0: He becomes a good leader because Galileans by temperament are leaders. They're loud, they're lively, they're ambitious, they're adventurous. You hear those descriptions by Josephus and then the scholar William Barclay? Sounds awful like Peter. He had the raw material and Christ took it and said, Peter, I'm going to use you. You've got a unique voice. And I find it for me. That's why you know that scene in John 21, 20 to 22, where he's busy finding out, well, now you're telling me what's going to happen to me. What's going to happen to John, the one leaning at your side? And what does Jesus say to Peter? What's that got to do with you? I took you because you're you. And I've got something for you to do. You don't worry about what he's doing. I'm going to take that temperament. I'm going to take those innate traits, your background, your hard work, your courage, your boldness, your ambition. Peter, I'm going to take it and use it because I use individuals for the betterment of the whole body. That's why Paul will say, right, in 1 Corinthians 15, verse 10, I am what I am by the grace of God. We should love each other. Different backgrounds, cultures, experiences. Something to be celebrated. Something to stand in wonder of how God can use that person to do that that another person couldn't do. And then use another person to do that that another person could do. That the quiet temperament that can come alongside and embrace someone in their sorrow. The loud temperament that can get into someone's face and be bold and confrontational. We're all individuals. I love Jelly Bellies, by the way. I just thought that was a natural transition. I love them. In fact, I just devoured a jar of them recently. All 50 flavors, I think. And I eat them individually. That's why they last quite long. I give myself little treats. If I walk out of the room and back into the room, that's a treat. And I get one. I've got all sorts of silly things that just allow me to take a Jelly Belly at will. And I work my way through them, you know, the Coca-Cola one and the vanilla one, the orange one. And I just kind of roll it on my tongue and then crunch it one at a time and then bursts and bounces off the sides of the walls of my mouth. And my kids will hear me and my wife will go, oh, have you tasted this one? Fantastic. Now, June, no class at all. She just sticks her hand into the jar and grabs like 15 of them. Boo, woofs them down in one go. Messes up all the taste and mixes all the taste. I go, what are you doing? You know, no class at all. You're to take them one at a time. There's 50 flavors, woman. Don't be mixing them all up. That's not the point of Jelly Bellies. Listen, we joked about it and laughed about it and argued about it about a week ago. It just reminded me, hey, God's got 50 flavors. All kinds of people in his kingdom. I love that. About the study of the disciples. And Peter's Peter. He's a Galilean. He's a working man. He's kind of blunt, strong. Now, grace will temper a lot of that. When I talk about not being yourself, I'm not saying being yourself in Adam, but be yourself in Christ. But don't cease to be yourself. Sometimes become somebody you're not. It's one of the great temptations in the ministry. I've had to fight it. I've tried to keep my own unique voice. Remember an old man in the church in Rathkill Baptist said, Philip, be yourself. Too many knockoffs in the work of God. Too many people trying to be someone else or too many churches trying to be this kind of church. Why don't we just be who we are in Christ? God's given us all a unique voice. We've all got unique backgrounds because we've all got unique things to do. And Peter would remind us of that. This was reinforced just recently. I finished the book, little book, excellent, by John Piper on Spurgeon preaching through adversity. And he says, one of the secrets to Spurgeon being able to persevere under a hail of bullets and criticism was that he had settled who he was. You see, Spurgeon was criticized by the English press and by the high church that he was uncouth. He was a country bumpkin. He was bold and blunt. Unrefined. And you know what? Some of that's true. And that's why the people of London loved them. That's why the working class people of London would jump in a little carriage and say to the carriage or taxi driver, take us across the river to hear Charlie. Because Spurgeon never denied who he was. never tried to become something he was not. He didn't second guess himself. He didn't wither under external criticism. Because you see, if you live under a constant criticism, if you're not careful, you can self-doubt yourself. And you think, you know, I need to become what those people think I need to become. No, you don't. Unless it's truly for your improvement. But if it's a taste thing, if it's snobbery, if it's arrogance on their part, discount it. Here's what Spurgeon said. And he thought about the Last Supper and the chalice for drinking the wine and the basin for washing feet. I protest, he said, that I have no choice whether to be the chalice or the basin. Fain would I be whichever the Lord wills, so long as he will but use me. So you, my brother, you may be the cup, I'll be the basin. But let the cup be the cup and the basin be the basin, and each one of us just what he is fitted to be. Be yourself, dear brother. For if you're not yourself, you cannot be anybody else. I love that. It's a great mistake in life to become somebody you're not. God can use you for who you are. Let me quote that again. Be yourself, dear brother, for if you are not yourself, you cannot be anybody else. And so you see, you must be nobody if you're not yourself. Do not be a mere copyist, a borrower, a spoiler of other men's notes. Say what God has said to you. Say it in your own way, and when it is said, plead that God will bless it. Love that. Say what God has said to you. Say it in your own way, in your own context, among your own people, and ask God to bless it. Strengthen my brethren, Jesus said to Peter. Two things I think we're encouraged by already is that standing behind every Peter is an Andrew. And if you're an Andrew, embrace that ministry. It's a big one. And be yourself among others. God has given you a voice. Peter had a Galilean accent, and an attitude came with it that needed to be tempered, but it was also embraced by God, and Peter was always Peter. Be yourself among others. Be that voice that God has made you for his glory, and let no man silence it. Let's pray. Lord, we're on the downslope of our study in the disciples, and we've maybe in some ways left the best till the last as we've come to look at Peter. What an interesting character, larger than life, a man of contrasts and even contradictions. One minute he's up, the next minute he's down. He's like the very Sea of Galilee that he fished on, calm one minute and a roaring storm the next. Well, God, is that not us? Forgive us for our ups and downs, our in season and out of season inconsistency. Take us up and fortify us through the work of the Holy Spirit to become that which you have deemed and designed us to be. Lord, thank you for the many Andrews who, away from public glare and glory, do the quiet work of the gospel. Lord, help us to be ourselves. Help us not to borrow. Help us not to be a copyist. We're wonderfully and uniquely made. The very place of our birth, the very culture, the families we're born into, the work experience we have gone through, our temperaments, our nationalities, these 50 flavors of every tribe and tongue. Lord, we thank you take it all. When it's harnessed to the power and grace of Jesus Christ, what an impact that person can have. We thank you for our unique voices. Help us to blend them together in our unique spheres of influence to be salt and light in the world for God's glory. Amen.
1: 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God hasn't hidden His voice in whispers or impressions. He's spoken clearly and authoritatively in Scripture, and that's enough. Pastor Shirah shows you why Scripture alone is sufficient and how to hear God speaking powerfully through His Word every day. Request If You Will Diligently Listen when you call 888-644-8811. I'm your host, Wayne Shepherd. So glad you joined us today. There's much more to learn and study as we continue to look at the life of the Apostle Peter. It's a lesson in God's restorative grace, and it's coming up Thursday on Know the Truth. Today's program was produced and sponsored by Know the Truth Incorporated. Jesus said, "You shall know the truth, and the truth shall make you free."

0: Welcome to Searchlight, a survey through Scripture with Pastor John Corson. It is our desire to bring you a systematic study of the entire Bible, chapter by chapter, book by book. Do you want to know the answer to all of your problems? The answer is surprisingly simple. We began talking about the answer on our last program in a study from 1 Corinthians chapter 2. Here we see that the Apostle Paul came to Corinth and said that he was determined to know nothing but Jesus Christ and Him crucified. And in this is the answer to all of our problems. Let's now join Pastor John for our teaching in progress and see just how this works out.
1: First of all, number one, you will come across people that will doubt God's love. Oh, well, does God love me? What's the answer? To have them explore their childhood hurts and wonder if they were rejected by their father and thus they cannot receive God's love personally? No. The answer is simple. Jesus Christ and Him crucified. What do you mean? Romans chapter 5, verse 8 says, God proved His love for us in that while we were yet sinners, Christ died for us. That is the singular issue. When somebody says, I'm not sure God loves me, say, hey, let me tell you something. God proved His love for you in that while you were still sinning, rebelling, could care less about knowing Him, God became a man and was pinned to the tree and died for you specifically. He proved His love for you. When you were not going to church, trying hard, being good, but when you were terrible. Guys, it would be like if the first time you saw your wife, the first time you met her, she had cold cream on her face, curlers in her hair, popping cherry bonbons in her mouth. The TV is blaring as the world spins. And she's there just in this fuzzy blue bathrobe with those great big slippers. And you're introduced to her and she looks at you and you see and declare to her,

honey, hey, I want to marry you. I'm going to pick you up tomorrow morning and we're going off to Maui and we're getting married. And she says, okay, with cherry dripping down her cheek. And so the next day you show up at the house and knock on the door and there she is, the cold cream gone. The bathrobe put away and in its place on her is a beautiful white dress fitting perfectly. Her hair looks incredible. The cherry bonbons in the fridge, the few that are left, you see. The TV is off and she looks excellent. And you say, wow, man, I loved you when you were dog bait. Now that you're cleaned up a bit, oh, man. Hey, listen, do you know when the Lord loved you? Do you know when he died for you? When you were dog bait spiritually. So don't you know that he loves you right now, that you're starting to get it together a bit? I can take people to the cross and say, look, God does love you. He proved it to you unmistakably, irrefutably, because Jesus, God, died for you when you were sinning. Rebelling, swearing, cursing, drinking, doping, whatever you were doing. That's when he died for you. So don't you know that he loves you now? Take him to the cross, Romans 5:8. He loves me so much, cares about me so deeply, wants me to live in heaven, that even when I was sinning and rebelling, he died for me. His heart burst in that pericardium, in that chest, you see. Number two, people say, well, if God loves me, then I just can't figure out why things aren't working out provisionally. People doubt God's provision. They'll talk to you and say, well, if God is love, if he's so good, why aren't I being provided for? What do you do? What do you say when people are doubting God's provision? Jesus Christ and him crucified, Romans chapter 8, verse 32 says, he that spared not his own son, but delivered him up for us all, how shall he not with him also freely give us all things? Hey, God's going to meet your needs because he gave to you his son. He became a man, this loving God did, was pinned to a tree. He gave you his all, his best, you see. Last week, Everett, Peter John's grandfather, gave to him a Datsun pickup truck. Peter's thrilled. Suppose Peter John gets that pickup truck. And in the back is, of course, the jack in case he has a flat tire. But he notices that Everett forgot to put in the jack handle that goes in the jack to fix the flat tire. So he drives over to Papa's house and says, Papa, hey, thanks so much for the truck. Oh, it's perfect. But Papa, the jack handle isn't there. Would Everett say, well, sorry. I've given you the truck. I've given you the jack. Man, what else do you want? Come want the jack handle now. Give me a break. You're asking too much. Of course not. It's ridiculous. It's idiotic. If Everett gave him the truck and the jack, the handle, hey, if Everett has access to it, then of course he'll make it available for Peter John, you see. Don't you see what Paul is saying in Romans 8, 32 here? If God gave his son the best, the greatest gift he could have ever extended to you and to me, then don't you know that he's not going to hold back any good thing because anything else is small, it's dinky, it's a jack handle in comparison to the gift he already gave to you in sending down Jesus. And by the way, Jesus died for you specifically. If you were the only person that needed salvation, he would have come and been pinned to the tree for you specifically, for me personally. You say, well, John, I've got a big problem with that. How could he die for each one of us when he was only on that tree for a few hours on that Friday afternoon in April AD 32? How could he die for each one of us, for our sins individually? Here's how. The Bible says he was slain before the foundation of the world. And when we see him in heaven, we shall see him as a lamb having been slain. I want you to understand, ministry students, that the sufferings of Jesus far transcend and far exceed what took place there on that Friday afternoon.
We'll never understand until heaven the price that was paid, how each one of our sins individually, every sin that I have done individually was paid for by Jesus. It had to be. Study the Old Testament sacrificial system and you will see that each sin has to be atoned for individually. Jesus died for every single sin, slain before the foundation of the world. When we see him, we shall see him as a lamb just having been slain. The sufferings of Christ are something we have very little understanding of, and we won't really begin to even comprehend until we get to heaven. So if he loved you that much, if he gave to you his son and died for each of your sins, don't you know he's going to help you with the Pacific power bill or the groceries at Food for Less? That's the jackhandle, man. Go to the cross. Number three, people say, well, then how come I'm not getting the Ferrari? It's because God has decided that that is not a good thing for you. Number three, God's decisions. People doubt, well, I don't like what he's deciding. You know, the Ferrari isn't coming. The job isn't opening. Things aren't happening the way I think they should. And people that you will encounter do indeed doubt God's decisions. Oh, they might not shake their fist at him. They might not hurl curses upon him, but in their heart, man, they'll just pull away from him because they say, well, he doesn't seem to be answering my prayer or meeting my need or coming through for me. What do you do with a person who just can't figure out why the Lord isn't working? You take him to the cross. You remind him of what happened to our sister Salome. Remember her? She was the mother of James and John. And she comes to Jesus and she worships Jesus. And Jesus must have chuckled at her when he saw the worship that she was lavishing on him, because she knew that she was, he knew that she was coming not just to give worship, but because she wanted to get something. Oftentimes that's the way it is. Oh, I'm going to go to morning devotions today. I'm going to go to morning worship. I'll be there at Koinonia meeting tonight because, man, I got problems. I need something. So we worship the Lord. Lord, do you see this? Catching this, Lord? Hands up, head down, whatever it might be. Oh, Lord, by the way, now that I've got your attention, here's my situation. And here she comes and she worships. And the Lord says, woman, what do you want? And I don't think he said that condemningly. I believe he said that humored, chuckling. What do you want? Well, she says, since you're asking, as a matter of fact, what I would desire is that when you come into your kingdom, Lord, and things are happening and things are gelling and crowds are gathering in Jerusalem anticipating your entry, when you come into your kingdom, could my sons, my two boys, be on your right hand and on your left? Jesus looked at her and said, woman, you don't know what you're asking. Are they able to drink of the cup that I will drink and be baptized in the baptism that I'm to undergo? Kind of a cryptic answer to a simple question. Lord, my two boys, your two disciples, they're good fellows. Couldn't they be on your right hand and on your left hand when you come into your kingdom? And Jesus answers something about a cup that he'll be taking and a baptism under which he'll be going. That seems rather cryptical. But wait. Hey, check out what's happening. She goes her way, confused, wondering perhaps what he meant, when a few days later, not very long thereafter, Jesus Christ, going into Jerusalem, was led out of the city. And now Jesus Christ was on top of a hill called Calvary, crucified, pinned to the tree, bleeding. And there we are told that woman, Salome, the mother of James and John, was at the foot of the cross, you see, crucified and dying. On either side of him, a thief also suffering. And one of the thieves says, Lord, remember me when you come into your kingdom. The same word that she asked, Lord, let my two boys be on your right and left when you come into your kingdom. And he said, Jesus, to that thief, today is the day you'll be with me. It must have hit Salome like a bolt of lightning. She must have said, oh my goodness,
I asked if my two sons could be on his right hand and on his left hand the day he came into his kingdom. I didn't understand what I was asking. The cup he was talking about was his death. The baptism was his suffering. Oh, no wonder he didn't respond to me and grant me the request that I brought to him. It could have been my two boys on either side being crucified today, and it must have hit her at that time. Man, I'm glad he didn't take my advice and meet or acknowledge my request. Folks, there are those of you that are going to be talking to people this week that say, well, why isn't the Lord honoring this prayer? Why isn't he doing this thing? It seems so good. It seems so right. Take him to the cross. Show him what happened with Salome there when she gave advice to the Lord about what he should do and how the Lord ultimately proved that he knew it was right all the time. Take him to the cross, you see. Let him see that the decisions that the Lord makes will ultimately prove to be the right ones. If you don't get what you're asking for, man, rejoice, because ultimately it would be bad for you. I know that because of the cross. Doubting God's love, number one. Doubting God's provision. The answer is the same in both situations. Doubting God's decisions, again, number three, it's still the same thing, you see. It's the cross. Doubting God's forgiveness, number four. They say, man, God just can't forgive me. I've gone too far. Tell them what Jesus said on the cross. You don't have to deal with their predisposition over a guilt complex or over being hung up with a psychological impediment. You just say, hey, man, the greatest three words ever spoken in history. Make my day. No, the greatest three words ever spoken in history, it's a boy. No, the greatest three words ever spoken in history, hot and sunny. No, the greatest three words ever spoken in history, it is finished. Yeah, on the cross of Calvary, tetelestai, one word in the Greek actually, tetelestai, it is finished. The price was paid for sin, past sin, present sin, future sin, all sin was paid for completely by Jesus Christ on the cross at Calvary. It's all paid for. Even the sins that you haven't yet done, they're already paid for. And so what do we do with people that are feeling guilty? You take communion with them. Do this in remembrance of me. Be reminded once again that there is no limitation to the blood, man. It's there, it's flowing perpetually, never limited. Why, Paul would say, where sin abounds, grace abounds yet more. And by the way, Bible students, that is why when Jesus was pinned to the tree as the Lamb who came to take away the sin of the world, that is why on the cross, not a bone in his body could be broken. It fulfills Psalm 22, where Jesus says prophetically through the prophet David, if you would, I can count all my bones. Not a bone is broken, you see. Which fulfills the type of the Passover lamb in Exodus chapter 12, where when the Passover lamb was slaughtered, not a bone in that lamb was to be broken. Why? Very simple. Tell the people this. You know it. Tell them that. Not just to fulfill prophecy was not a bone broken. As he hung on Calvary, it would be the normal practice for a crucified victim to have a broken bone. Why? Because when they crucified an individual, they would crucify that person with a bent leg position. When you were crucified after the first 20, 30 minutes, there would be so much pain shooting through your arms that your shoulders would actually go into spasms and separate. It would affect the pectoralis major muscles in your chest, and you could no longer breathe properly. Paralysis would set in. The only way a crucified person could then breathe would be to stand up straight on the nail that was piercing his feet, letting air in and dropping down once again. And he would go up and down, giving himself artificial respiration. So when they finally wanted to kill a crucified person to take him out of his misery, they would take a board, a club, and they would break his shins. They would break his bones.
and thus he could no longer go up and down on the cross and would die of suffocation. That was the way of execution for a person who was being crucified. But when they came to Jesus to

0: break his bones, they found he was already dead. So instead of smashing his legs and breaking his bones, they took a spear and thrust it in his side, and out came blood and water, proving a broken heart, a heart of love for you and for me, for all of humanity. Blood and water, the fluids of birthing. Something was being birthed there on Calvary. What was that? The church. We were being birthed, you see. But a bone was not broken. Why? Listen, get it down, students. Important point. Not just to fulfill prophecy, Psalm 22, Exodus 12, but rather, you see, the bones of the lamb could not be broken because the bones are where blood is perpetually produced as long as a lamb or a person is living. The bone marrow produces blood. And God the Father was in so having this typology set up, declaring there'll be no cutting off, no limit to the flow of the blood. It'll never be limited. There'll always be blood. There's always the availability of the blood that flowed from Jesus at Calvary. No matter how much sin you might have been caught up in, no matter how heavy or hideous it was or is or would be, there's no limit. The bones are not broken, you see. So when people doubt, well, I don't think God could forgive me, take them to the cross. You say, John, the people that I come into contact with are not doubting God's love so much, or they're not upset with lack of God's decisions and provision. They're not struggling with forgiveness. The people that I deal with in ministry, or the people that I share with at work or in my neighborhood or family, they're addicted to alcohol. They're struggling in marriage. They're having problems with their children. They're bitter at their old boyfriend. John, those are the real issues. You're talking theology, but quite frankly, the issues that I deal with, that I struggle with people who I'm sharing concerning the things of the Lord, hey, they're much more basic or practical. Well, the answer is still the same. Whether you're talking about marriage, whether you're talking about addictions, family raising, whatever it might be, the answer is simple and singular, which leads me to point five. And we'll pick up on that point in our study next week. I'm sure you figured out that I didn't make it through the 22 points. I hope that none of you that are in this amphitheater, I hope that none of you are those who are struggling with or doubting God's love. If you are, though, I want you to take time today, would you? To consider carefully what God did for you in dying on the cross for your sins personally. I know you may be a believer, you might be a Christian, but maybe you've got sort of a cynical spirit or a calloused heart. You're just sort of doubting God's love. Listen, consider the cross today. You who doubt whether God's working because it's not happening the way you've been praying, remember Salome, would you? You that feel as though you've gone too far, that, man, you've pushed the limit, you've crossed the line, know this. Man, where sin abounds, grace abounds more. There is no limitation to the forgiveness and grace of God to those who recognize their need and embrace Him. God's love, God's provision, God's decision, God's forgiveness, all proved conclusively on the cross of Calvary. Should we keep on sinning then if we're forgiven, if there's no limitation to the flow of the blood? Well, if you're an idiot, you will. Because you see, sin will cause all kinds of problems and terrible repercussions. It'll hurt you badly. It'll bite you. So the cross has also been provided to free you from the power of sin. We'll talk about that next Sunday. How you can be free. The one-step program to be free from any addiction or sin or iniquitous tendency. Come back and join us next Sunday. We'll cover at least four more points next Sunday, depending upon the temperature. This day may the Lord bless you much. As you go your way, may you marvel and rejoice in the goodness of God and just be a recipient of His grace. May you just find yourself, when you're sharing with others, focusing on one message in every case, no matter what the question might be, don't stray off into some Mars Hill philosophy. Keep it focused. Keep it simple. Come preaching nothing but Jesus Christ and Him crucified. So, gang, what are you going to preach? That's it. That's the whole thing. You are qualified, officially ordained in ministry. Go get them, gang. In Jesus' name, amen. You're dismissed.
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0: At first glance, the image of a lamb on a throne may not fit our idea of a Messiah who triumphed over sin and death and hell. But today on Truth for Life, Alistair Begg helps us understand how the Apostle John's imagery illustrates Christ's humility as well as his unequivocal power, majesty, omniscience, and victory. Let's open our Bibles to the book of Revelation, chapter 5.
1: John looks. He's told to look. Don't weep. See. And then look at verse 6, is it? Then I saw a lamb, looking as if it had been slain, standing to the center of the throne and encircled by the four living creatures. See the lion? He looks and sees a lamb. And we, like him, see the Lion of Judah only as he comes to us as a slain lamb. We see the Lion

lamb. We see the lion enshrined in the lamb. And that's why in the second half of verse 9, when they're singing their new song, it is only in Christ crucified that they were going to discover the answer to their alienation and to their dislocation. Because you were slain, and with your blood you purchased men for God. Because you see, the secrets of their world in the first century and the secrets of the world in our century belong to God. And none of us can pry into them. None of us knows what a day brings. None of us knows what will happen tonight during the night. Who knows what this next few months holds for us in Western culture, especially if we feel it to be a dark and an unknown future? But we don't need Jesus, as it were, to come in order that we might be identifying the fact that our world is full of troubles. We can do that ourselves. We can look around and understand that, even as the recipients of this letter could. They didn't need anybody to appear out of the darkness and say, you know, you're in a very dreadful situation with all of this persecution and everything that's going on. They understood that. They didn't need Jesus to come and give them the information. They needed Jesus to come and give them the explanation so that their troubles would not bring them down, perplex them, and overwhelm them. Now, the lamb which is presented to us here

Because the Old Testament worshiper was accepted on the basis of the sacrificed lamb. And the New Testament worshiper, we as worshipers, are accepted on that same basis. Now, if you look, you will see that it says, and in the NIV, it reads interestingly, "And I looked and I saw a lamb looking as if it had been slain." One of the other versions says, "standing as though it had been slain." And what is described here is the fact of the wounds in the lamb representing Christ's death by which he has achieved redemption. But this lamb stands, representing the triumph of his resurrection. "Then I saw the lamb, and he stood there looking as if he had been slain. And he was encircled by the four living creatures, and he had seven horns and seven eyes, which are the seven spirits of God sent out into all the earth." Here we go again. Mrs. Jenkins put the coffee on. The seven horns are an indication, at least, of his power and of his majesty. The seven eyes, a reminder of his knowledge and of his omniscience. It is always a dreadful pity if we stall in circumstances like this and miss what is clear and plain and central. And what is clear and plain and central is that this lamb is confronting these readers as the only one who is able to take the scroll and open it and explain human destiny, and as the one who has died, the only one that is able to deal with sin and death and hell. And they are confronted by the lamb, as are we, as the one who has purchased their salvation. "Because you were slain," again verse 9, "and with your blood you purchased men for God." That is the price of our redemption. Once and for all, Christ has paid this price. And when you go forward into chapter 7, and you find the description that is given there, one minute they're described as 144,000, the next minute they're described as a company that no one can number, one minute they're described as the 12 tribes of Israel, the next minute they're described as people from every tribe and nation and language and tongue and so on. And again, it's tenuous territory for some, but I think it makes perfect sense. From God's perspective, the number is absolutely perfect and finished and undeniable. From a human perspective, the number is an unraveling number of vastness, so vast that you can't count it. From God's perspective, the people that are redeemed are represented in his tribes. From a human perspective, the people that are redeemed from every nation and tribe and people and language and so on. And what is the main and central aspect of it? Well, you have it right there. When somebody asks, "Who are these people?" They're the ones who've come out of the great tribulation. They have washed their robes and made them white in the blood of the Lamb. In other words, they are the ones who are cleansed and they are clothed. They are the ones who are cleansed and clothed. And it is on account of that that they're before the throne of God, and they serve him day and night in his temple, and he who sits on the throne will spread his tent over them, and so on. In the words of one of our old hymns, "All these once were sinners, defiled in his sight, but now arrayed in pure garments in praise they unite. And unto him who has loved us and washed us from sin, unto him be the glory forever. Amen." They are the ones who have been set free from all that held them in its grip, in order that, having been purchased by his blood, they might become men for God, men and women for God. You have purchased them by your blood, that's the price, and the purpose is that we might be for God, not our own, bought with a price, living for him. And when you think about it, in their day,
as they looked around and they saw some of their friends taken into captivity, as they saw people from their community taken away never to return, and as they tried to make sense of the triumph of Christ

0: and of the victory of his ascension and of the reality of his return. Somehow or another, they had to make sense of it in light of everything that was going on around them. And if you don't think that what they lived through was a tribulation, I don't know what a tribulation might look like. And there they were. And someone must have said, well, you know, he purchased us for God. He purchased us for God. We exist for God. Our praise is about God. Our service is about God. The Lamb is all the glory. The Lamb is all the glory. How else do we make sense of missionary biography? How do I explain the girl with whom I studied, Mary Evans, wonderful Welsh girl, out, graduate, learning the Shona language so that she might teach young boys and girls in Zimbabwe, and how within a relatively short period of time, her life was swallowed up and snuffed out in a terrorist raid in the Pentecostal school in which she was teaching. And when in Newsweek magazine they represented it all, they said that in the raid that had taken place, so many children and teachers had been killed, and there was one Welsh missionary, and she was hanging on by a thread. By the time Newsweek was published, Mary Evans had gone to heaven, and when they gathered up all of her possessions and brought them home for her mum and dad, her parents, who incidentally did not believe what Mary believed. And they took materials. She was a singer and a guitar player and a lovely girl. And they took them and they played the cassette tape. And in the Shona language, she was singing with the children, teaching them the song, "To me to live is Christ and to die is gain, to hold his hand and to walk his narrow way. There is no peace, no thrill like walking in his will. For me to live is Christ and to die is gain." Loved ones, that is pure rhetoric unless Revelation 5 is absolutely true, that he went to the cross in order to purchase us for God. So if all of our breath were to be squeezed out for God, if all of our life were to be trampled over for God, still it would be time and energy well spent. Well, if the price is Christ's sacrificial death, if the purpose is in order that we might not be our own but be his, notice that the scope is absolutely phenomenal. Who are these people whom he purchased? Well, they're from every tribe and language and people and nation. In other words, they're men and women from everywhere. You have it again in Revelation 7, don't you? And I looked in verse 9, and I looked, and there before me was a great multitude that no one could count, from every tribe, people, language, standing before the throne and in front of the Lamb. And they were wearing white robes and were holding palm branches in their hands. And they cried out in a loud voice, "Salvation belongs to our God who sits on the throne and to the Lamb." And the privilege that was given to each who was present on this occasion was to become part of a kingdom, chapter 5, 10, part of a kingdom and priests to serve our God and one day to reign on the earth. They will reign on the earth. It's interesting, they will reign on the earth. I'm so glad they're going to reign on the earth. I'm so glad there's going to be a new earth, aren't you? I mean, frankly, most of the stuff about heaven that I was told as a boy made me distinctly uncomfortable. You too. Even now, I'm not excited about it. I'll tell you straight up. I don't know what alabaster walls look like. And I've never played a harp. And the thought of playing one, especially for an interminable period of time, seems absolutely unattractive. Indeed, if somebody said to me, "Would you like to go and get fish and chips in Sidmouth or play the harp in an alabaster hallway?" I'd go for fish and chips in Sidmouth every time. I don't want to get off on a diversion here, and I don't want to unsettle many of you. In fact, I want to encourage you. In a new earth, all the things that we have enjoyed in a fallen world will be rectified. Every friendship that is precious to us now will be even more precious to us then. the question of what you're going to do with your spouse or whatever else it is, should probably be subsumed under the absolute assurance that God will make everything that is a blessing and an encouragement and a help to us in this fallen world even better when he makes a new heaven and a new earth. And actually, most of our pictures of heaven, most of our songs about heaven, have more to do with Victorian Christianity and Platonic views of the universe than they have to do with a rigorous, thoughtful consideration of what God is actually planning to do. For the whole creation groans in travail, waiting for the redemption of the sons of God. Why? Because he is going to make a new creation. The ultimate purpose of God was actually not Adam and Eve in the garden. It was Christ in Gethsemane, and it was his people in a new heaven and a new earth. For the cross of Christ was not something that was slotted into time in order to correct a defect in a system that had gone wrong. It was the eternal counsels of God's will that purposed, in the view of man's inevitable rebellion, that things would be this way. So we will sing his praises. I don't know about harps. I'm not unduly concerned about that, despite my comments. We will worship the Lamb. We will do all of this. But again, even like somebody said to me today, and they said, well, there's going to be a terrific time, a tremendous lot of singing. We'll just be singing, singing, singing, singing. No, I don't think so. I honestly don't think so. Frankly, I hope not, because I get tired singing. I really do. I mean, after a few songs, I'm done for the night. And I don't think eternity just makes that all different. No, there'll be parks. There'll be fishing. There'll be sunsets. We say, no, there's no sun. Bring me back again and we'll do a complete series on this, all right? Because I got to stop. Somebody says from the back, given your last 5 minutes, you'll never be back again. But that's okay. That's entirely all right. Let me end in this way. Notice the ever-expanding circle of praise that is described here. And remember, in the book of Revelation, again, that's why I said, and I wasn't being facetious, it's like a comic book. Do you remember those books you used to get, at least we did when I was, the small, I don't think they still have them, like the war books? They were comics, and with the drawings in them. And you could read the dialogue if you wanted, but if you just looked at it, you said, I get the point here. And then you look at the next page, you pretty well follow along, even if you couldn't read. In other words, if you stood far enough back from it and just looked at the picture, you say, I think I get the plot here. In the same way, if you take the book of Revelation and stand far enough back from it, I think you'll get the plot. If you get your nose too far into it and start fiddling around, there's no saying what you'll get. You might get a rash for all I know. And the story is just essentially this. Jesus wins. Jesus wins. See? I mean, that's really what it is. That's what he's saying, because the people are saying, we're finished. Look at us. We're getting smaller by the day rather than bigger. Jesus was here, but he's gone. He said he would come back, but there's no sign of him. Meanwhile, the Roman authorities are getting worse by the minute, and they want us to keep saying to one another when we meet each other in the street, Caesar is Lord. But we can't say Caesar is Lord because he's not. We must say Jesus is Lord. And every time we say Jesus is Lord, they haul one or two of us away and give us a royal hiding. Well, don't worry about it. I've got a great book for you here. It's all about Israel in 1948 and 1991 and 2009 and 1946 and everything else. You'll really love it, you know. It's going to really help you. How? No, don't be silly. He writes to these beleaguered individuals. Of course, the book has a forward thrust. It's not irrelevant to our age. But isn't it interesting that in every generation, especially the closer we get to dying, everybody that I've ever met says, this is the end of the world. It's coming. Jesus is coming back tonight. Because you hope so, because you don't want to go in a coffin. And neither do I. And everybody does it. No, this is the thing, you see. You look and you say, now what do we have here? We have the Lamb slain from the foundation of the world. He is the one who steps forward both as lion, as lamb. He is the one who has the keys that are able to unlock the scroll of destiny. He doesn't tell us everything. The language that is used is multivarious. It's eschatological, it's metaphorical, and so on. It's very hard to deal with. And if you stand far enough back from it, you'll get the picture. And you will be invited to join in the ever-expanding circle of praise. Verse 8 of chapter 5, and when he had taken the scroll, the four living creatures and the 24 elders fell down before the Lamb. Each of them had a harp. They were holding golden bowls full of incense. Good for them. Which are the prayers of the saints? All right? That's the first circle. Go to verse 11. And then I looked, and I heard the voice of many angels, numbering thousands upon thousands and 10,000 times 10,000. And they encircled the throne, and the living creatures, and the elders, and in a loud voice, they sang. That's the second concentric circle, going out the way. Then verse 13. Then I heard every creature in heaven and on earth and under the earth and on the sea and all that is in them singing, to him who sits on the throne and to the Lamb be praise and honor and glory and power forever and ever. And the four living creatures said, Amen. And the elders fell down and they worshipped. You see what's happening? He's giving them this picture of absolute, total triumph. Eventually, basically what you have here is Philippians 2. One day, at the name of Jesus, not just the four elders and the 24 and the whatever, one day at the name of Jesus, every knee will bow and every tongue will confess that he is the Lamb slain from the foundation of the world, by whose blood our sins are cleansed, with whose righteousness we are clothed. And in whose company we will live for all of eternity, whatever it's going to be like. And remember what I told you earlier. You don't have to pay one bit of attention to all my silly stuff. You are sensible people. Read the Bible for yourselves. And remember, the main things are the plain things. And the plain things are the main things. Samuel Rutherford, and we stop. Rutherford, Scottish divine. Some of you have read his letters and his memoirs. Margaret Cussons, who was the wife of one of his minister friends, took some of his materials and wrote a very long poem. And out of that very long poem, somebody chose about six stanzas and wrote a hymn. And you know what it was. It begins, "The sands of time are sinking." Remember, and the dawn of heaven breaks. And it is wonderful in its picturesque language. And it concludes in this way. The bride eyes not her garment, but her dear bridegroom's face. I will not gaze on glory, but on the King of grace. Not on the crown he giveth, but on his nail-pierced hand. For the Lamb is all the glory in Emmanuel's land. And whatever that will mean, and however that will look, because God has promised to bring to completion the good work that he has already begun in the lives of his children, if I don't see you before, I will try and find you. And perhaps we can either go fishing or maybe just play the harp for a little while in the afternoons.
1: 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That's K-N-O-W, Know Christ. 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You ever find yourself fearful that you're just not smart enough or your life circumstances will somehow prevent you from being used by God? Tomorrow we'll learn how He often uses unlikely individuals and unexpected means to fulfill His purposes. The Bible teaching of Alistair Begg is furnished by Truth For Life, where the learning is for living.

0: God loves you completely, no matter how rebellious you are. 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
1: God drew me with those gentle cords, the bands of love. And the persistent rebellion that Israel knew, that my persistent rebellion didn't cancel out God's love. But I learned the restraints that I thought were like chains to try to be bound to religion and I want to be free from this. They were actually bands of love. Maybe they were painful at times. It robbed me, I thought, of my freedom, as I thought, but it was really to protect me and to provide for me in the end.

0: Hi there. Welcome to Bridging the Gap with Pastor Lloyd Pulley. Today, Lloyd is going to continue our new series here in the book of Hosea. Politicians are already gearing up for the midterm elections in November, so we're going to have to suffer through a whole bunch of new political ads, right? Have you noticed how many politicians seem to have trouble with the facts these days? I mention this because it's important that we as Christians always have the facts of God's Word available for sharing. Here's Pastor Lloyd with today's message in chapter 11 of Hosea called God's Heart Poured Out.
1: And so in chapter 11 where we left off, this is God's heart poured out after he pronounces all those troubles that are going to come and he's given them so many chances to repent. His heart is poured out and you feel his pathos here in chapter 11, verse 1. When Israel was a child, I loved him, and out of Egypt I called my son. And as they called them, so they went from them. They sacrificed to the Baals and burned incense to carved images. I taught Ephraim to walk, taking them by their arms. But they did not know that I healed them. I drew them with gentle cords, with bands of love, and I was to them as those who take the yoke from their neck. I stooped and fed them. This is God's heart toward a very rebellious people. I have a question. What would perfect love look like to you? I mean, you get married, you get a relationship, you love your kids. How does that look like in relationship? When you think of God, he uses this broken marriage, Hosea and Gomer. And when you think of Gomer, how far she went apart from that marriage and how far she betrayed her husband. And yet he was called to do the unthinkable, to go after her, to forgive her, to restore her, and even provide for her while she was in her rebellion. God does that from the beginning. You know, he's called us to, he's taught us to walk. He grieves over our rebellion. He chooses mercy over judgment. That's what we see in these chapters. But they refused. And ultimately, tough love had to come to them. And this is really what the message of Hosea is about. If you summed it up, it's really the righteous get it, and the rebellious ultimately stumble. They paved their path how they thought was best for them, but they missed that relationship with God. Because he's not looking for servants. He's not looking for slaves. That's how I thought. I thought God just wanted another slave. You know, he didn't care about me. He wants me to serve him, and he wants me to do this for him and that for him and follow these rules and be a good person. And what about me? And I never understood that his cords of love were meant to draw me into relationship, not make me miserable. When Adam and Eve failed, we often think it was because of the fruit they ate, that fruit of the tree of the knowledge of good and evil. They disobeyed. They weren't supposed to eat it. They ate it. The underlying problem was the real thing that clinched it for Eve was that it was desirable to make her wise. And so the rebellion, really, it's like Adam and Eve facing the tree of the knowledge of good and evil represent us all in one sense. And particularly now more than ever before in history, now more than ever before. Why? Because if their eyes were open and understanding good and evil, it didn't work out well for them in the end. They chose to take that knowledge of good and evil and basically be their own God. And that's essentially the ultimate rebellion of all of us. And this is what this culture is training our children. They're dismantling family. They're dismantling any loyalties. They're basically telling people, you can be whatever you want, do whatever you want. And they call that freedom. No, that's imprisonment, because that will not end well. And Adam and Eve learned that the hard way. But even more so, why does it represent us today more than anything? Because we are on the brink of having access to all human information at the push of a button with AI technology. Which essentially means we don't need anything. I don't need to go to school. I can get everything, push a button, I get all my answers. And I'm telling you, the technology is fascinating. I've toyed a little with it, and it's a little frightening, actually. Because you could so easily trust in it. I could trust it to put a message together for me, if I wanted to. And I'd probably come up with some really good outlines. And I've seen some good ones, and I've seen even debates being scheduled between two different AI technologies debating an issue. And I'm telling you, fascinating. But the push of a button. But what you can't get from that push of a button, you can get all the knowledge, you get all the direction, but you can't get real relationship. And the temptation of it's like Pinocchio's Island. You know, you can go and do whatever you want. The world is open to you. You don't need God anymore. You don't need anybody. But you don't know, just like Pinocchio's Island, they didn't realize they were slowly being turned into donkeys. And that's what's happening in our culture. We don't know how much we've been influenced by technology. We have no idea how much it's trained our paths. And I really believe that this is essentially going to lead, you know, as the scriptures say. And by the way, no way could they have foreseen the possible way that technology could answer Revelation 13, which says that this Antichrist would cause all the world essentially to be under the control, to receive a mark and control economically. That was impossible before the age of technology. Now it's very possible. This ancient book written 2,000 years ago had a very specific future prediction about the end times culture, and we're watching it in real time. But it doesn't give you relationship. And that's what we learn from Hosea. That's what we learn from this. Look at the heart of God, this pathos being poured out. You know, Hosea is a great demonstration of God's love, but that demonstration is nothing compared to what the Bible says, that God demonstrated his own love toward us, that while we were yet sinners, like Gomer, Christ died for us. And while Gomer had rebelled against her marriage relationship, Hosea went way beyond the norm to reach and bring her back and restore that relationship. So let's look at God's reflection of his love in choosing his people. And then we will look at the second point of the ultimate rejection and the cost of that, the consequences. See, a lot of times people think about God's just waiting to hit us with a lightning bolt and send us to hell. And keep in mind, sin has consequences. And it's much better if we suffer some consequences on this side of eternity than we don't learn about it until after we die when it's too late to change. So this is kind of a really good reflection for us as we partake of communion after. Let's jump in. When Israel was a child, I loved him. And out of Egypt, I called my son. This is how the Lord looked at this relationship with the nation of Israel. He had chosen Abraham, and through Isaac and Jacob and the 12 patriarchs, they do a little dirty deed. You know, they sell their brother Joseph to slavery in Egypt, not knowing that eventually they're all going down there because of the famine, and Joseph ends up being their salvation. The one they rejected first now becomes their savior, and that is like a type of Jesus. The one whom the Jewish people rejected will become their savior. And to say that God is done with Israel is just speaking foolishly. Doesn't mean that if you're Jewish, you're automatically saved. What it means is God has a plan, a path for them to return. And you'll see that in Hosea. I mean, there was, even as bad as these people were, there was a path for return, because this is the heart of God. But he loved him. And out of Egypt, I called my son. Now, that's a picture of them after they went into Egypt. Eventually, they became under bondage and they needed rescue. And he called them out of Egypt. So picture Jacob being called out of Egypt. The sons of Jacob, the tribes, now they're going into the promised land. And Matthew uses this passage in an interesting way. In Matthew 2:15, when Joseph and Mary had to flee Herod, otherwise they would have killed Jesus as a baby, they go to Egypt. And then when Herod dies, they're given by the angel access to go back. Herod's dead. All who are looking to kill him are gone. And it says that they were there till the death of Herod, that it might be fulfilled which was spoken by the Lord through the prophet, saying, out of Egypt I called my son. Now, it doesn't mean that Hosea had Christ in mind. He's just thinking of them being called out of Egypt in bondage. But Jesus experiencing this is kind of an analogy. It's kind of a picture that the thing you learn in the Bible, where Ephraim, where Israel fails, Jesus succeeds. Where the sons of Jacob fail, Jesus succeeds. So in their case, this was God's heart, but then there's the blessings. As they called them, so they went from them, and they sacrificed to the Baals. Now it went from I call to they call. What's going on here? Well, God is basically speaking through the prophets now. In fact, from the very beginning, their heart was wayward in the wilderness. When they came into the promised land, their heart was going after other gods. Every time he turns around, they're going after other gods, and he sent them prophets. And yet they still sacrificed to the Baals and burned incense to carved images. The more the prophets appealed for them to return to the Lord, the more they turned to idols, using God's blessings in the land to serve themselves.
0: Today's message out of our series in Hosea is called God's Heart Poured Out. Pastor Lloyd will be back with part two in just a moment. 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Pastor Lloyd and Pastor Robert Baltadano will answer your Bible questions and any question you might have about your walk with the Lord. 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Now, once again, here's Pastor Lloyd to bring us the second half of today's message here in Hosea chapter 11.
1: Judges captures this in chapter 2. Verse 11 of Judges, it says, "The children of Israel did evil in the sight of the Lord and served the Baals. They forsook the Lord God of their fathers who had brought them out of the land of Egypt. They followed other gods from among the gods of the people who were all around them, and they bowed down to them, and they provoked the Lord to anger. And they forsook the Lord and served Baal and the Asherah," which was a highly sexualized, sensual, pagan religion. But they did not know this. Just like Gomer, who's satisfying all of her sexual desires with all the men away from her husband, she didn't know how much her husband still loved her. And they didn't know how much God still cared for them. And he even says in verse 3, "I taught Ephraim to walk, taking them by the arms, but they did not know that I healed them. I drew them with gentle cords, with bands of love, and I was to them as those who take the yoke from their neck. I stooped and fed them." I think a picture of parental love here is clear. I mean, imagine as a parent, you know what it's like. Remember your kids when they were young? And they're so cute when they took their first steps. Oh, how big of a deal that was. And then you couldn't catch up with them. They're like little, it's like herding cats that are running all over the place. But you taught them to walk. Your love was poured out on them. And then one day they walk away from you. And this culture has trained them to do that. This culture has been craftily planned to separate children from their parents, to destroy the nuclear family with divorce in the beginning. That wasn't enough. Now they want to take kids away from their parents so that they can basically say, you know, you don't need your parents anymore. They're stupid. They don't know what they're talking about. We're the professionals. We'll tell you how to think, what to think, when to think. And it appeals to the young people, especially in this gender ideology. You can be whatever you want. Don't listen to your parents. They might have assigned you this or that when you were born, but you can decide whatever you want. You can be your own God. It's the same lie. But they don't know that God still loved them, that he healed them. He drew them with gentle cords. Now, some would say the gentle cords, the bands of love. I can tell you that the Lord, in many ways, because of the prayers of my grandmother, hedged my paths. I knew my grandmother's prayers were keeping me from realizing my full human potential that I was planning. And I actually told her, stop praying for me. Can you imagine that? I threatened my grandmother to stop praying for me. I was so arrogant. Thank God she didn't listen to me. She kept praying. It made me feel so guilty when I'd come in late after being drunk and seeing her kneeling at her bedside, sneaking by, thinking I was being clever. You know what? God drew me with those gentle cords, the bands of love. And the persistent rebellion that Israel knew, that my persistent rebellion didn't cancel out God's love. But I learned the restraints that I thought were like chains to try to be bound to religion and I want to be free from this. They were actually bands of love. Maybe they were painful at times. It robbed me, I thought, of my freedom as I thought, but it was really to protect me and to provide for me in the end. But sadly, verse 5, it says, there's a rebellion even more. It says, he shall not return to the land of Egypt. God is saying, you're not going to go back to the land of Egypt. You've always wanted to go back when it got tough. Let's go back to Egypt. You know, they have the leeks and the cucumbers and all the vegetables, and you were dying with this stinking manna here in the wilderness. Let's go back to Egypt. But he says, no, you won't go back there, but the Assyrian shall be his king because they refuse to repent. You know, this is a very sad thing. The warning here is, you won't go back to Egypt, but it'll be much worse for you. The Assyrians are nasty, hard, wicked, evil, cruel people. And when you look at history, it's so horrible what they did to people that I can't even say it. Even though this is an adult crowd, it's still just, don't want those images and the thoughts in your mind. But if you can read the stuff about what they were about, it was just wicked. And he describes it in verse 7. He goes, the sword shall slash in his cities, devour his districts, and consume them because of their own counsels. You know, essentially, it's like a play here. On verse 4, he said, I stooped and fed them, but now the sword will feed on them. See, there's your contrast. God, who stooped so far to reach us with his love, if rejected, you will then be fed by the sword. You will suffer and die and not have any opportunity. And that's what happens to Israel, the northern kingdom. But were it not for a small remnant that God was able to bring back. He goes, my people are bent on backsliding for me. Though they call to the Most High, none at all exalt him. They did kind of what I would call, they had a semblance of religion. They believed in Yahweh, the Lord and God and all of that. And they had their Bible. But they lived for the Baals, the world. And it's not an unusual thing. Pergamos, the Church of Pergamos. I talked on Pergamos at the pastor's conference. That was my church that I was assigned to share with the pastors. And I was so struck with how much parallel there was with Hosea. And Pergamos, you know, watched Smyrna, the church before it, suffer. They were persecuted. But God helped them. Pergamos decided, you know, look, the Roman government, I mean, all they want us to do is give a little pinch of incense to Caesar, you know, do a little ritual, and then we're good. And if I don't, I'll be killed. So I better live today, and then maybe I can be meaningful to something tomorrow. And so they give their little pinch of incense, and they compromised. And that's essentially what I would describe as American Christianity. It's like they want the world and they've devised a theology that can give them the semblance of religion, but still live like whatever they want. And unfortunately, this is the progressive culture that happens perennially throughout history. They reject his love, but as we'll see, God did not withdraw it. The divine patience is real and active. It's not passive. They resolved to abandon God despite the prophet's appeal, and ultimately will suffer, but God will still keep a remnant. Hosea predicts the judgment all the way through chapter 10, from chapter 6 through 10, as we noted, and essentially now he's giving us a picture of his heart, that this was all foretold in Deuteronomy when they first started their journey with the Lord. But I want you to notice now this divine tension between mercy and justice. In verse 8, there's four rhetorical questions. Pretty powerful questions. This is the Lord, in a sense, asking these questions. And he's not asking of them. He's asking of himself. Picture the divine councils, Father, Son, and Holy Spirit, having this discussion and thinking in terms of his, he is just, he is holy, he is perfect. He cannot endure sin. At the same time, he's merciful and kind and compassionate and patient and loving. It's a tension. When it comes to children, it's like a parent's tension to children, disciplining your kids. I mean, it's horrible to bring pain to them, to deny them something, and they cry, and it makes your heart break. But if you don't discipline them, they'll turn into monsters. And essentially, there's where the culture is. They're basically removing parents' ability to have control of their kids so that kids can essentially grow in a rebellion to basically go do their own thing and destroy themselves. So here's what the Lord says in his divine tension, his love for them, yet his justice. He says in verse 8, how can I give you up, Ephraim? And now the idea is, I have to. You're sinning. I have to give you over to your sin. But how can I hand you over, Israel? How can I do that? How can I make you like Admah? And how can I set you like Zeboim? Those are the two cities that were cities of the plain of Sodom and Gomorrah. When judgment came upon that whole wicked city, because he couldn't find 10 righteous there. That's how bad it gets. See, if God lets you go, it doesn't get good. Given the freedom to do whatever you want and the power and the money as Israel had, It's like they went hog wild after their own pleasures, their own designs, and it eventually became their undoing. And now God is in this divine tension. Though justice called for their complete destruction, God just couldn't do it because of his love. He says, I will not, verse 9 says, I will not execute the fierceness of my anger. God is angry with the wicked every day. Do you know that? That's the Bible. He's angry with the wicked every day. That anger is held back because of his divine love and patience. In fact, that's the thing we blame God for. We go, God, if you're powerful, why are you letting all this evil? How could you let these little kids suffer? How could you let this happen? How could you let, if there's a God, there's no way there could be a God, because he would not allow all of this if he was a God of love. Well, you're looking at his divine tension. If he does come and say, all right, evil's done, it's over, it will be too late for millions and millions of souls to turn. So he is willing to endure such hostility against his nature in hopes that there will be one more person who will recognize he is merciful and kind and patient. I would not be that. If I were God, I'd have ended this stuff long ago. I would not have had the patience. But the more I grow with him, the more compassion the Lord even gives me for my ultimate enemies that hate me because I'm a pastor or a Christian and they believe the Bible. They hate me because of my views on marriage and life and men and women. And yet, I don't hate them. I pray for them.
0: We hope you were blessed by Pastor Lloyd's message today as we continue in the book of Hosea. And as we course our way through this fascinating book, there will be occasions when we encounter a verse that just might be a bit confusing. Now, if you have a question about a particular verse in this study, or any Bible passage for that matter, even a question about your relationship with God and being a Christian,

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2: Well, we may not agree with our children when they want something from us, but we hear them. 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

0: Welcome to Through the Bible. However you're joining us, maybe on a walk, in the car, or sitting quietly with your coffee, we're glad you're here. And we're in Matthew chapter 5 studying the Sermon on the Mount, and Dr. J. Vernon McGee is helping us clear away some common misunderstandings about this familiar passage. Now, these chapters may sound simple, but as we travel the pages together, we're going to see that the focus isn't really on us, it's on God. As Dr. McGee reminds us, our motivation in this lost world is to bring glory to God. And you'll see what that looks like in just a moment. But first, here's Dr. McGee reading a letter that he first shared years ago.
1: Now, I have a very remarkable letter here to share with you. It comes from Vista, California. Listen to this. I happen to be one of your Roman Catholic friends, also a member of the Third Order of St. Francis for lay people. Now, shocking as it may seem to some Protestants and Catholics today, I relish your interpretation of the Bible because in many ways it's closer to the great tradition of the fathers of the church, like Augustine and Bernard, than the spiritually sterile neo-higher criticism being taught these days by both Catholic and Protestant scholars. A perfect instance is your stress on the Christocentric application of the Psalms, which is exactly that of the fathers and medieval spiritual writers. And of course, you rightly extend this theme to the entire Bible as they did. So we have this paradox that today a conservative Catholic finds the exegesis of a conservative Protestant more congenial and more true than that of the liberals. And I say to you, friends, that is a remarkable letter.
0: Well, praise God for once again fulfilling his promise that those who seek him find him when they search for him with all their hearts. Let's pray for each other as we study together. Heavenly Father, thank you that your word is alive and for piercing our hearts with your truth. And thank you, Lord, for receiving us as we seek you. In Jesus' name, amen. Here's Dr. J. Vernon McGee with our study of Matthew 5 on Through the Bible.
1: Now today, our study brings us back here to the fifth chapter of Matthew, and we're not very far along. We just got down through the fifth verse, but I must increase the tempo just a little to keep up with our program that we must follow in this five-year program. But this is such an important section and so misunderstood and abused, and I actually feel like that it has become hurtful and harmful to many people. It's given them a religion that keeps them from Christ, when in reality the Sermon on the Mount ought to bring us to the Lord Jesus. Now, I trust you have our notes and outlines. They're available, and all you'd have to do is write in and ask for your copy if you do not have them. Now, we put in today here again at the Beatitudes. And last time, we took this Beatitude, closed with it, "Blessed are the meek, for they shall inherit the earth." Now, that is one that certainly has been misunderstood. Meekness is something that you and I cannot produce. It's not by self-effort, but by spirit effort. We are told today that only the Holy Spirit can produce in the heart of a yielded Christian meekness, the Christian who's learned the secret of producing the fruit of the Holy Spirit, can turn here to the Beatitudes and read, "Blessed are the meek, for they shall inherit the earth," and see the rewards of meekness. Paul says in 1 Corinthians 6:2, "Do ye not know that the saints

child of God shall want to realize in his life, but he can't do it on his own. Probably heard the old cliche today, the man who said, I have a message that I give. The title of it is Meekness and How I Attained It. And he said, I haven't given the message yet, but he said, just as soon as I get an audience big enough, I'm going to give that message. Well, I have a notion that he's rather lost his meekness, don't you think? Because the very minute that you and I attain to it in our own effort, we're just a little proud. Now it goes meekness. Well, this is the fruit of the Spirit. Now, we're told, verse 6, blessed are they which do hunger and thirst after righteousness, for they shall be filled. But what about the natural man? Does he hunger and thirst for righteousness? Not the ones I meet. The natural man, Paul says, receiveth not the things of the Spirit of God, for they are foolishness unto him, neither can he know them, for they're spiritually discerned. This is one that has found that Christ is his righteousness, that he's been made unto us righteousness, and that our righteousness is in him. Blessed are the merciful, for they shall obtain mercy. Now, this is one that is quite interesting and so misunderstood today. This is not the condition on which we obtain mercy. Listen to Paul in Titus 3:5, not by works of righteousness which we've done, but according to his mercy he saved us by the washing of regeneration and renewing of the Holy Spirit. And we should be merciful because we have obtained mercy. But you're a chosen generation, a royal priesthood, a holy nation, peculiar people, that you should show forth the praises of him who hath called you out of darkness into his marvelous light, which in time past were not a people, but are now the people of God, which had not obtained mercy, but now have obtained mercy. By the way, that's 1 Peter, the 2nd chapter, verses 9 and 10. So that here you have a condition. And notice the next one, verse 8. Blessed are the pure in heart, for they shall see God. Now, any honest man knows today his heart is not pure. How can the heart of man, which is desperately wicked, be made clean? The Lord Jesus said, you're clean through the word which I've spoken unto. And it's by the washing of regeneration that we are made clean today. Only the blood of Christ can cleanse us from all sin. Now, you will notice verse 9, blessed are the peacemakers, for they shall be called the children of God. Well, would you like to name one peacemaker in the world right now? There's no one today that can make peace. Christ alone is the great peacemaker, and he's made peace by his blood between a righteous God and an unrighteous sinner. And being justified by faith, we have peace with God through our Lord Jesus Christ. And then in verse 10, blessed are they which are persecuted for righteousness' sake, for theirs is the kingdom of heaven. Now, the application of this beatitude today and to the remnant of Israel in the great tribulation is easy to see. But can it apply to the kingdom that's to be established? Will not all evil be removed? I think many scriptures show that in the millennial kingdom, there will still be evil in the world because it's a time of testing. And the outbreak of rebellion reveals that evil was prevalent during the millennium. Now, we come here to verse 13. Ye are the salt of the earth. But if the salt have lost its savor, wherewith shall it be salted? It is thenceforth good for nothing but to be cast out and be trodden under foot of man. You're the salt of the earth. Now, Paul says that of believers. And the Lord Jesus says that again, that we're salt and also light. But God's people in any age, under any condition, are both salt and light in the world. The interesting thing here is the way the Scots translate this word savor. And I like their word much better. They translate it by the very expressive word, tang. If the salt have lost its tang. The problem today is that most church members, they've not only lost their tang as salt, but as pepper, they've lost their pep also. We've got very few salt and pepper Christians today. You're the salt of the earth. Salt

doesn't keep fermentation and that type of thing from taking place, but it sure will arrest it. And you and I ought to be salt in the earth. We ought to have a good influence in the world today. And then he says, you're the light of the world. And certainly in the kingdom, the believers are going to be the light of the world. And this is a tremendous principle, therefore, for us. A city that's set on a hill cannot be hid. We need to be today a light in the world, in your neighborhood, or wherever you move. The Word of God is light. We haven't any light within ourselves. It's to give out the Word of God in some way or another. Now, it doesn't mean that all of us are to spout it off all the time. But it's very easy for you to cultivate some person and very quietly or someday hand them a book or say, why don't you hand them a radio card and tell them to go through the Bible with us? There are many ways that you can be light in the world, you see, and we are to give light. Now he says, let your light so shine before man that they may see your good works and glorify your Father which is in heaven. There are those of the liberal persuasion that have spoken of the Sermon on the Mount being anthropocentric. That's their term, and that it's not theocentric. Now, very candidly, those two words are very simple in a way. Anthropocentric means it's man-centered. And what they're trying to say is this is for mankind and blah, blah, blah, along that line. But honestly, the Sermon on the Mount is not anthropocentric. It's not man-centered. It is theocentric. Listen to this. Let your light so shine before men that they may see your good works and glorify you and pat you on the back and give you a gold medal and a loving cup. Is that what it says? No. You and I are to let our light so shine in this world that they may glorify your Father, which is in heaven. It's God-centered. During the millennium, during the kingdom here on the earth, everything that's done and said is God-centered. And in this lost world today, you and I should have as our motivation that what we do is to bring glory to God. And I think that is something every Christian should consider very seriously. Now he says here, think not that I'm come to destroy the law, or the prophets. I am not come to destroy, but to fulfill. Now remember that part of the law was the ceremonial law, and he was the sacrifice for the sins of the world. And he came not to destroy the law or the prophets. He came to fulfill all. Now how did he fulfill the law? Well, he was the fulfillment of it, and in that he kept it. And that which it set before man, he was able to attain. And he's able to make over to me his righteousness. But now notice, God's standards haven't changed. It just means that today you and I can't attain them in our own strength, and we need help. We need a Savior. We do need mercy. We obtain mercy when we come to Christ. Now will you notice verse 18, for verily I say unto you, till heaven and earth pass, one jot or one tittle shall in no wise pass from the law till all be fulfilled. Now, I hope you don't interpret what I'm saying, that I'm saying today that you can break the law. I'm not saying that. Fact of the matter is it's still a standard, and it reveals to me that I don't measure up to God. Therefore, it brings me to the cross of Christ, and in so doing, I carry out what our Lord said, that he fulfilled the law. That's the only way I can fulfill it. It's my standard, but I can't measure up to it. Whosoever therefore shall break one of the least commandments and shall teach men so, he shall be called least in the kingdom of heaven. You can't break the commandments and get by with it. Of course you can. But let me see you keep it in your own strength, but you can come to him for salvation and for power and strength. Whosoever shall do and teach them the same shall be called great in the kingdom of heaven. For I say unto you, now notice this, this is very important to see right here. The Pharisees had a high degree of righteousness according to the law, but that wasn't acceptable. How are you and I going to surpass it? Listen to him. For I say unto you that except your righteousness shall exceed the righteousness of the scribes and Pharisees,
ye shall in no case enter the kingdom of heaven. We're going to need him. Listen to him. Ye have heard that it was said by them of old time, thou shalt not kill. Now he takes two of the commandments. Here's one of them. And whosoever shall kill shall be in danger of the judgment. But I say unto you, that whosoever is angry with his brother without a cause shall be in danger of the judgment, and whosoever shall say to his brother, Raca, shall be in danger of the council. But whosoever shall say, thou fool, shall be in danger of hell fire. That's a tremendous statement. That means that if you're angry with your brother, you're a murderer. You want to qualify? You think you keep the law today? My friend, we need a Savior today. You can't break the law and get by with it. You can't say the Sermon on the Mount's my religion and then break every bit of it, friends, and still mouth the fact that you're religion. May I say to you, God has lifted it now, the Lord Jesus, to the very nth degree. And if you can't measure up, you're going to need a Savior, I'll tell you that. Now, if that didn't get you, this one will. He moves on down now, and I'll move down here to it. He says, verily, I say unto thee, verse 26. You see, he's lifting his teaching above Moses. He's lifting himself to the position as the lawgiver now, and the interpreter too, by the way. Verily, I say unto thee, thou shalt by no means come out thence till thou hast paid the utmost farthing. Ye have heard that it was said by them of old time, thou shalt not commit adultery. But I say unto you, that whosoever looketh on a woman to lust after her hath committed adultery with her already in his heart. How about that one? I had a man that came down to me one time. I've made for years the statement, no one has ever kept the law. And I still make it. I make it right now. There's not a person listening to me right now that has kept the law. A red-faced fellow, a great big burly fellow, came down to me one Sunday morning and says, you always say nobody keeps the law. I want you to know I keep the law. And he belonged, by the way, to a cult, but he attended our services. And I said, you do? He said, I sure do. I want you to know that. I said, all right, let's look at it. And I gave him the one on murder. He said he kept that. I don't believe he did, but he said he did. But I gave him this one. I said, now, it says if you so much as look upon a woman to lust after, you're guilty of adultery. And I said, look me straight now and tell me that you've never done that. He was already red-faced, but you should have seen him. He really got red-faced. And he just turned and gave some sort of an epithet like, oh, shaw. And he turned and walked out. You bet he walked out. May I say to you, if you're honest, friends, you come to this commandment here, and these are only two. There were 10 commandments. I think he lifted all 10 of them to the nth degree. And he tells me I need a Savior. He tells me that all have sinned and that I need to come to him for mercy and help. You see, that's what the Sermon on the Mount does for me. It shows me I'm not measuring up. And you don't break it, my friend. The man that says he lives by the Sermon on the Mount is breaking the law, and he says that the law is not important. You say, how's that? Well, because he's breaking it. He says all you've got to do is just say you live by the Sermon on the Mount and you keep the commandments, and what you really mean, you vote for them. Now, our Lord deals in a tremendous way with the law and man's relationship to it. And these are tremendous statements. Verse 29, if thy right eye offend thee, pluck it out, cast it from thee, for it's profitable for thee that one of thy members should perish, and not that thy whole body should be cast into hell. And if thy right hand offend thee, cut it off. This is severe. This is very severe. And it reveals, friends, that if you can't meet God's standard, you need a Savior today. Don't kid yourself and fool around with this and act as if you're keeping it. You're doing nothing in the world but being a hypocrite. And I feel that in our Christian circles today, we're so busy patting each other on the back and complimenting one another. And I find out in church work today, you have always got to give everybody credit for what they do. May I say to you, we're all a pack of low-down, dirty, rotten sinners, not even fit for heaven. We need a Savior today. Oh, you need a Savior.
This Sermon on the Mount ought to

drive you to the cross of Christ and to cry out for mercy. That's when you honor the law, my friend. That's when you keep the law, really, when you say, honestly, I'm not measuring up to it. Don't kid me that you're keeping it. I know you're not, because you're just like I am. Now, let me read on. Verse 32. But I say unto you that whosoever shall put away his wife, saving for the cause of fornication. Now, he gives here one grounds for divorce. Now, I'm not going to go into that today, because when we get to the 19th chapter of Matthew, we'll find out that he puts down again this great principle on which there is divorce today. Now, I don't want to enter into that right now, because I'm already in trouble with a lot of folk, but I really will get in hot water when I get on the divorce question, and we will get to it in the 19th chapter, and I won't avoid it then. But he makes it very clear there's only one grounds here for divorce. He causeth her to commit adultery, and whosoever shall marry her that is divorced committeth adultery. Now, that means divorce that's not on scriptural grounds, which is adultery on the part of the other one. That is something that today is entirely ignored in Christian circles. But I say this will be the law of the kingdom, because there are going to be men and women will want to leave their mates during that period. Now he says again, you've heard that it hath been said by them of old time, that thou shalt not forswear thyself, but shalt perform unto the Lord thine oaths. But I say unto you, swear not at all, neither by heaven, for it's God's throne, nor by the earth, for it's his footstool, neither by Jerusalem, for it's the city of the great king. Now he said to be the kind of a person that you don't have to take an oath. Today they have people take an oath. I can remember as a boy that my dad could go into the bank and borrow money and maybe come back in 2 days later to see him just sign the note. And that's all he did, is just sign the note. He could call and they'd put so much to his account. I know that the other day when I went to the bank, I had to sign, I think, 4 different places. Believe me, brother, they have you sign up. Why? Because mankind's not to be trusted. And there were a lot in that they were not to be trusted. But he said, the child of God under all circumstances should be that way. And he says, let your communication be yea, yea, nay, nay, for whatsoever is more than these cometh of evil. When a man says to me, I'd swear on a stack of Bibles a mile high, that's the fellow I don't believe, because I think the lie he's telling is a mile high. Verse 38, ye have heard that it hath been said, an eye for an eye, a tooth for a tooth. But I say unto you that you resist not evil. Now he's changed all of that, and that'll be changed when he's reigning in the kingdom. But whosoever shall smite thee on thy right cheek, turn to him the other also. How about that, friends? You follow that. Now, there's a principle here, but we're living in a day when he also said, a strong man's arm keepeth his house. And I think that's it. And Paul could say, Alexander the coppersmith did me much evil. The Lord rewarded. In the kingdom, you can turn the other cheek. It's like the Irishman. Somebody hit him on one cheek, knocked him down. He got up, turned the other, and the fellow knocked him down again. He got up, and he just beat the stuffing out of that fellow. Someone said, why'd you do that? Well, he said, the Lord says, turn the other cheek, and I did, but he never told me what to do after that. And he knew what he wanted to do after that. Now, verse 40, and if any man will sue thee at the law, take away thy coat, let him have thy cloak also. And whosoever shall compel thee to go a mile, go with him twain. Give to him that asketh thee, and from him that would borrow of thee, turn not thou away. Take that down to your bank, where you have a banker that says he lives by the Sermon on the Mount, and see how far you get with it, my friend. Let's quit being hypocrites. Let's be very frank that this is the law of the kingdom, and when my Lord is on the throne down here, you can go by this. But this is a great principle today. We ought to help those, and I'm afraid that we don't do enough of that. Now he says, ye have heard that it hath been said, thou shalt love thy neighbor and hate thine enemy. But I say unto you, love your enemies, bless them that curse you, do good to them that hate you, and pray for them which despitefully use you and persecute you. That, I insist, is for the kingdom. And he continues on in this way, that we are to love those that are not just relatives and friends or our little clique in the church, but that we're trying to get this gospel out to others. And that's the way that you express your love for others today. Get to them a saving message that'll bring them to heaven. We take the

0: chapter next time. May the Lord richly bless you, my beloved.
1: 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They're right there waiting for you. I'm Steve Schwetz. Join me again next time as we continue discovering the riches of God's Word and together make our way through the Bible.

0: encouraging us to help someone confront their sin. Here's Pastor Damien Kyle.
1: Who do you know that is just about to destroy their life and nothing will be said? Everybody knows. Everybody sees it. I mean, they may hate you after you say whatever you say, but somebody's got to say it. To see something in someone's life and say, Lord, do you want to use me as an instrument like you used the prophets in the Old Testament to warn of the need to heed you on an issue that they are no longer heeding you on? That's a part of the immune system of the body of Christ.

0: all know not to shout fire in a theater. It'll cause a panic, right? But what if there is a fire? Or what if someone's life is about to go up in smoke? What's the right and loving thing to do? We'll talk about that today here on According to the Scriptures. Welcome to the program. As we conclude our study of Daniel's prayer, we're reminded God is faithful to warn. Our part is to listen and sometimes warn as well. To explain from Daniel chapter 9, here's Pastor Damian Kyle.
1: God is always faithful to warn us ahead of time, but we have to listen. I think one of the greatest inadequacies of, not the word that I want, but I'll go with it, of the Christian church in the United States of America in this hour in church history is the failure on our part to warn other Christians concerning the cliff that they're about to drive over. The writer of the book of Hebrews, Hebrews chapter 3, verse 12, "Beware, brethren, lest there be in any of you an evil heart of unbelief in departing from the living God." And then here it is, "But exhort one another daily while it is called today, lest any of you be hardened through the deceitfulness of sin." And not only to warn one another concerning apostasy, which is the context of Hebrews, but concerning any sin. And we certainly don't want to be the Holy Spirit to people. Every time they make a mistake, we're there within 5 seconds. We don't even give them the room to hear the Holy Spirit, repent, take care of it between them and God. We're not wanting to encourage that at all in any of our lives. You want to see people run for their life, become that kind of a Christian. But when we watch somebody who is clearly not understanding something, clearly not taking the Word of God seriously on an issue, and you go, "I know where this goes. This is a train wreck. It is always a train wreck. This is going to be a disaster for him, for his marriage, for his entire family, for his entire life. He will one day be willing to give his right leg and his right arm in order to have a second chance in that situation to do it differently." And yet, to not say anything at all in kind of this privacy that we like and space that we like as Americans. And we like to give people. It's funny how, where we want privacy. We want privacy, and then we've got these dumb things talking to us in our house that can listen to everything that we're doing. It's in the papers. I don't have one. I don't want one of these things in my house. You have it, and it brings on the song that you want or answers the question that you wanted to answer. That's great. Or on Facebook, where every single thing is, you know, recorded and then sold in terms of, painting your who you are as a person. So it's funny how we're willing to just throw out privacy altogether in one sense for the benefits of technology and convenience. And yet in the area where we shouldn't be concerned about that, the area of exhorting one another, it is almost non-existent. I'd like us all to just take that to the Lord. I mean, who do you know that is just about to destroy their life? And nothing will be said related to it. Everybody knows. Everybody sees it. I mean, they may hate you after you say whatever you say, but somebody's got to say it. To see something in someone's life and say, "Lord, do you want to use me as an instrument like you used the prophets in the Old Testament to warn of the need to heed you on an issue that they are no longer heeding you on?" That's a part of the immune system of the body of Christ. Nothing wrong with that at all. And so the importance of all of this. And then in verse 7, "O Lord, righteousness belongs to you, but to us shame of face as it is this day. To the men of Judah, to the inhabitants of Jerusalem, and all Israel, those near and those far off and all the countries to which you have driven them because of the unfaithfulness which they have committed against you. O Lord, to us belongs shame of face, to our kings, our princes, and our fathers, because we have sinned against you. To the Lord our God belong mercy and forgiveness, though we have rebelled against him. And here you have another confession by Daniel of the blamelessness of God in all of that. Any spiritual failure that occurs within our life is 100% our fault and not God's. And sometimes we just need to be reminded of that. Somebody just needs to tell us that. Or again, the blame shifting goes on. I remember when we were down on 10th and F, just like when you're a new Christian, so many of those first times you run into a lot of things, that becomes like the most impactful thing that'll stay with you now in that area of the Christian life for the rest of your Christian life. And the same thing happens in any area of Christian ministry, and certainly for being a pastor. And I remember a gentleman came in that was attending the church at that time, and it was in the early days, and he just kept on sinning, and he was going out. He's just like a traveling salesman guy, and he's taking his wedding ring off as he heads out on his routes and all of these things, and failing in the area of sexual immorality. And he finally came in, and I was unaware of this until I became aware of it. And his complaint was God's not keeping his end of the bargain. And that's funny. I've been a lot of guys through the years that say, well, you know, the Bible kind of applies to everybody else, but I have an extraordinary sex drive. Or I have an extraordinary attraction to alcohol. Or an extraordinary attraction to sin. The Bible talks about the fact that the appeal to sin to each and every one of us is equally strong in our lives. And that kind of lie that people get into, and he was very disappointed in God and was blaming God and all. I took him to 2 Peter chapter 1, verses 2 and 3, which says, grace and peace be multiplied to you in the knowledge of God and of Jesus our Lord, as his power has given to us all things that pertain to life and godliness through the knowledge of him who called us by glory and virtue. And I explained to him that God has given us all that we need in order to live a life, a godly life, and everything that pertains to all of that. And the failure is not found in God, but it was a failure on his part, a self-deception. And with that and other things that happened within his life, he began to turn things around. But that's always true. If you find yourself in a place tonight where you are absolutely dominated by sin, and somehow you are disappointed with God over his failure, some failure of his power, his grace, his love, his promise toward you, that you remain in that position, it's important for you to realize that God isn't failing you at all. But this is a 100% a failure on your part. And if you look at it and you say, well, I don't even know where to begin to dig out from where I am now. And that may be because you don't have a good understanding of the Bible. Well, make an appointment with one of the pastors here at the church. Say, I listened to what Pastor had to say related to that. I've been blaming God, thinking I'm this extraordinary kind of Christian for whom the Bible doesn't work. And I realize that that isn't true. Now begin to help me to see this in a biblical way. And they'll be very, very happy to do that. You notice in verse 10, he said, we have not obeyed the voice of the Lord our God to walk in his laws, which he set before us by his servants, the prophets. Again, he confesses again, God, you told us and you told us and you told us. And it's like the person that's raised in church. I heard sermon after sermon after sermon related to that thing. God, it's not like I didn't know and you didn't warn. Isn't it interesting what we remember related to sermons? You do remember something related to sermons, I hope. Okay. But these things where you listen to maybe a 45-minute sermon and there's like one to three things that stick with you. Now, sometimes for good. And that's just the work of the Holy Spirit in our lives. And it's always important to pay attention to anything we hear in a sermon where the Holy Spirit is giving that point a extra life in our spirit as we hear it. It's having an especial impact upon our lives because it means that God is speaking to us. And that can be in the form of encouragement, or as is the case here, in the form of warning. And when you sit and you say, boy, I squirmed all the way through that sermon, whatever the sermon might be. And that wasn't squirming under some pastor. That's squirming under the ministry of the Holy Spirit, trying to do in our lives individually what God tried to do in the nation of Israel as a whole. And then you notice in verse 11, yes, all Israel, as Daniel is continuing his prayer, yes, all Israel has transgressed your law and has departed so as to not obey your voice. And therefore the curse and the oath written in the law of Moses, the servant of God, has been poured out upon us because we have sinned against him. And Daniel just straightly confessed this long period of time that they had been in their sin before God had judged them and before they had repented of it. And there had been this very, very long period of time. And he acknowledges that fact. I like the old saying concerning brokenness. And brokenness before God should be something that we long for as a characteristic in our lives as Christians. And someone has said that brokenness in our lives is directly proportional to the time that elapses between the moment that I sin and the moment that I confess that sin and repent of it. So when you sin, whether deliberately or you didn't intend to and flying off the handle on something or whatever it might be, when you sin and immediately there is that conviction of sin in that moment, and so often we feel like, I can't go to God now and in the light of, you know, what I've just done. I've got to give him a few minutes to cool down. Maybe a few days. Of course, he doesn't need any time to cool down. That conviction and that longing to confess sin and repent is an evidence of a beautiful brokenness within your life. Always come to God immediately in that way. It's when we can sin and it takes weeks or months before there's any conviction on it that is an indication of a severe lack of brokenness within our lives before God. We're out of tune with him. And so this recognition of this in verse 12. And as it is written, verse 13, in the law of Moses, all this disaster has come upon us, yet we have not made our own prayer before the Lord our God, that we might turn from our iniquities and understand your truth. God had made it very clear all the way through the law of Moses and crystal clear in the end of the book of Deuteronomy, the last of the five books of Moses, before they go into the land. Moses preached to them, I don't know how long that sermon was, but it was a long sermon. And he preached to them all of the blessings that God would bring upon them if they would simply obey his word, and all of the curses that God would bring upon them if they rebelled against his word. And all of it came completely true. God's word will always come to pass. It never fails to. And so what we want to make sure is that we're always on the blessing side of those promises and not on the chastening or the judgment side of those promises. Daniel here is speaking to that. And then notice verse 14, therefore the Lord has kept the disaster in mind and brought it upon us. For the Lord our God is righteous in all the works which he does, though we have not obeyed his voice. And now, O Lord our God, who brought your people out of the land of Egypt with a mighty hand and have made yourself a name as it is this day, we have sinned and done wickedly. And when he references God delivering them out of Egypt, he is essentially saying to God, God, we know that we are not in the situation and the fix that we're in because of any lack of power on your part or any lack of faithfulness or motivation on your part. You already demonstrated that in Egypt. We are here because of our sin and our wickedness. And, O Lord, according to all your righteousness, I pray, let your anger and your fury be turned away from your city, Jerusalem, your holy mountain, because of our sin and for the iniquities of our fathers. Jerusalem and your people are a reproach to all of those around us. And so this plea for mercy, this plea for grace that continues in verse 17, and now therefore our God, hear the prayer of your servant and his supplications, and for the Lord's sake, cause your face to shine on your sanctuary, which is desolate. In Jerusalem, the temple, it was destroyed, the temple was, it was all desolate. Would you make your face shine upon that place once again? And this concern that he has for that. And for the Lord's face to shine upon us means for the face to shine or glow in favor toward another person. When you meet someone that you are so happy to see and you want to bless, your face shines upon them. And it's a mark of your favor. And he prayed for this same thing from the Lord toward them. And now therefore, our God, O my God, incline your ear and hear, open your eyes and see our desolations and the city which is called by your name. For we do not present our supplications before you because of our righteous deeds, but because of your great mercies. And that's why he approaches God in just the low point of the Jewish people in the entire Old Testament here, this captivity. And when he reapproaches God for second chance on behalf of the nation, he does so not on the basis of any kind of works or human effort or self-righteousness, but on the basis of the mercy and the grace of God. That's our only hope as sinners, in being restored, and we approach him in the same way. We don't have to go and help old ladies across the street for 6 months and then come to him and say, now look at that, and then here, and it had nothing to do with that. I approach you solely on the basis of your grace. It's my only hope in my situation. And it's wonderful to know that the grace of God is that inexhaustible, that Daniel could, on behalf of the children of Israel. They're murdering their children in Jerusalem. They're murdering their children in Jerusalem, the people of God. They are murdering people in order to steal property in law cases. They're oppressing the poor. They're bearing false witness in the courts so that innocent people would die and guilty people would live. This is happening among the Jewish nation at the time that they were going to go into captivity. And you go back through those major prophets and you look at what Jerusalem and Judah had become, and it was awful, indescribably awful. And yet Daniel recognizes that the grace of God is greater than even the greatness of their sin. And he feels free to approach in the light of that. And God's grace is greater than all of our sin. What would we do if that wasn't true? And O Lord, hear. O Lord, forgive. O Lord, listen and act. Do not delay for your own sake, my God, for your city and your people called by your name. But the subject of prayer and the subject of intercession and the subject of confession of sin is so important that I'm glad that we could just spend some time and hunker down on this and look at these practical aspects of prayer.
0: Indeed. And speaking of prayer, Pastor Damian Kyle will be back in just a moment to lead us in prayer. You want to stick around for that here on According to the Scriptures. In the meantime, just a couple of things to briefly mention. Our phone number, where you can order this series on CD, is 209-545-5530. Again, we can be reached at 209-545-5530. 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
1: Father, thank you for this time in your word to really brood upon the subject of prayer and to be able to look at it so practically, from a position of failure, to be able to look at it from the vantage point of a man as spiritual and as in love with you as Daniel was. And we just pray that you would continue to shape our prayer life with you and to recognize these same things in our own life or things that aren't there. And Lord, we pray that not a single one of us would live one more minute, certainly not one more half hour, failing to have confessed sin to you that occurred so long ago within our lives, or that we would continue in sin because we've been handed a bunch of excuses by our mom or our dad or our husband or our wife or by our culture or by our friend, and concerned about being right with all these other people, but failing to be concerned about being right with you. We pray that you would release us from all of that by bringing us into a current place in our relationship with you concerning all of these things. Father, we thank you for the power of Jesus' sacrifice and his blood and his crucifixion and his burial and his resurrection that has turned your throne, astonishingly so, into a throne of grace for us, from which to receive the grace and mercy that we so desperately need in our pilgrimage. We thank you for your grace and for your commitment to what you have begun.

0: in each of our lives. And we thank you in Jesus' name. 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
2: There is a war going on. It is a spiritual war, a war between truth and lies. Only one thing cuts through all lies and opinions. It is God's Word. It is God's sword.
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4: I had this season when I was highly favored out of this big church camp in California, at Hume Lake. It was a great opportunity. I love preaching out there, a Christian community. And I was actually, forgive me for saying so, but it plays into the story. I was actually really popular. They would have these family camps and promote it with, you know, I'm going to be the preacher every night. And it would pack out. But there were some highly educated guys who were really bugged by this. Because I'm kind of rough. And I don't have any real legit credentials that they would, respect. And a certain guy became the president of this great church camp, and he made an edict, an executive order, that nobody would be speaking at that ministry that did not have a doctorate in divinity. And that door closed. I really liked going out there. I really enjoyed that. Me and the family would always go out. Kids were little. It was great experience. I got a son-in-law out of that deal. That's where we found old Flem Dog. That's where Jess came to me and goes, "Hey, what do you think of Dallas's hot cousin?" I went, "What?" I had that face too. What? The guy you brought over the other night? He looks like he's lacking genetic information. I always say stuff like that. Man, that dude, he's handsome. He looks like Clark Kent. Got a total Superman look. Pretty blue eyes, superhero chin. Kind of grew on me. But that door was open long enough for us to do what the Lord wanted up there, and then that door closed. We were there so frequently. I mentioned that to you guys this morning. We were there so frequently for a stretch of years that I bought a Jeep and just kept it there. I bought a cheap Jeep. $100 rollover. Some college kid left it up there under a tarp. I found him. I called him. "What do you want? $100. You drive a hard bargain, but okay. And I beat that thing back into shape, did a camouflage paint job on it, and I kept it there. It was great. It was a good thing. But the door closed. God's in charge of that. He does that. I got a job. God called me here. But it was really cool, and we enjoyed some great deals. But I'm telling you, the best thing we got out of it was a son-in-law. This made really cool grandkids. God is good. He's got a plan. So, doors that God opens, He doesn't need you ramming it, getting up your, top speed, trying to reach terminal velocity before impact. He don't need you trying to pick the lock, hustling. Come on, you know what that's like. When you actually believe that, the Lord's in control, you can quit getting bitter at people, getting upset. I know, Peter he just watched it happen. What's really cool to me is that Peter saw that great iron gate open by itself. It's not like God blew it up before he came. It's not like Peter came out while somebody left that door open and just, goes walking out. He watched the Lord do it. May you likewise see the Lord do that. Just move stuff. He does that. I don't know, man. I know what the Lord said. I know what He said about if you had faith, even as the grain of a mustard seed. You could say to this mountain, be thou removed and be thou cast into the sea, and it would do it. You believe that in all your heart? I still don't have that. But I've seen the Lord move stuff. I've seen him do it, moving mountains. I don't think I've ever moved a single mountain, ever in one time, with my little teeny, teeny, little bitty faith. But I've seen the

He can. You should look at that and go, wait a minute. You do that? You can do that? You can do that for me. You do that kind of thing, God? You can open doors, make them open by themselves, and do that for my prison. The prison I'm in. Even though I forged every one of these bars myself, welded every single one of them with every single act of compliance to that vice. Even though I forged every single link in these chains that I'm all wrapped up in. Lord, would you just break them for me? Make them fall off? Would you just open that door? He does this stuff. And again, Peter's like, this is an awesome vision. This is an awesome dream. Wonder what it means. Pete's not like, I said, gate, I command you to open. None of that. There's no Pete, nothing. The only thing we got is Pete was sleeping. Peter was sleeping. He's at peace. He ain't up all night worrying, pacing. Am I old? Is it time? Is this it? The Lord did it. Well, verse 11, when Peter came to himself, that's the cool moment. At some point or another, Peter realized, whoa, this is real, and I'm out. I am out. That was not a vision. It actually happened. He must have had just an absolutely mind-blowing experience. Truly. Just that happened. When he came to himself, that's an interesting expression. It's the same expression used by that prodigal that we all know so well. Isn't it that Luke chapter 15, prodigal, that one, when he came to himself, he said, how many of my father's hired servants have bread enough and to spare? And here I am starving, dying. And I know what I'm going to do. I'm just going to go deal with it. I'm going to go tell him, sin against heaven. I'm going to arise. I'm going to go to my father. I'm going to say, I've sinned against heaven. I've sinned in your sight. I'm not worthy to be your son. Will you just give me a job? Yep, that's what I'm going to do. I'm going to do it. And he did it. When did he do it? When he came to himself. And I've said many times, boy, I wish I knew how to make people come to themselves. Don't you wish you? Now, there are many of us, and it's not just men. There are women here who think the same thing. I think I can make him come to himself, line him right up. I will make him come to himself right now. I will slap him right. That guy needs a beating. I'm going to slap him. I don't know how many of you moms I'm describing, but I know the one I've married. She thinks that kind of thing about those prodigals. I'll slap him. There's men who think, I believe in tough love. He's like, yeah. I don't know, maybe you get desperate. You think, well, maybe I'll beat him. I'll try everything. I'll try anything. I'll beat that guy. Do you know anybody that you love that's absolutely profoundly stupid, self-induced stupidity that is destroying them and it breaks your heart? Don't you wish you could slap that right out? Slap them right out of that spell? Like the old movies. And in the old movies, they thank you. In real life, no one does. Thank you. Well, thank you. Nobody does that. As it is written by King Solomon, though you grind a fool and a pestle to a fine powder, yet you cannot separate his foolishness from him. So it's not like there, ground him up in little pieces. Where's the foolish? There it is. We can separate. No, it's every single particle of him. It's not a piece you could surgically remove if you could grind him real fine and just run him through a sifter. There, got that foolishness out. Do you understand that's what that verse means? You can't beat foolishness out of somebody. Oh, if you could, we'd be signing up for it. I want that ministry. Wouldn't we? I want to just apply beatings, the ministry laying on hands. That's what I want to do. I'm going to be, yes, sir, I want to be a revangelist. I just want to slap people smart. But it doesn't work. Didn't work for us, did it? None of us got any smarter from the beatings. All that happened for Peter was just getting out and then the angel's gone. What until the angel's gone? He came to himself.

0: I'm really out. I'm really out. When he came to himself, he said, now truly, I know that the Lord had sent his angel and rescued me from the hand of Herod and from all that the Jewish people were expecting. They were expecting. They had a plan. And their plan has been thwarted. Verse 12, when he realized this, he went to the house of Mary, the mother of John. That is John, who was also called Mark, where many were gathered together and were praying. This guy, John Mark, is where, you know, we're kind of directly introduced to John Mark. He is the one who Peter will ultimately tell the whole story. John Mark will write it down, and it becomes the Gospel of Mark. John Mark. By the way, in his gospel in Gethsemane, he does this off-the-wall thing when he's writing, and John said, there was a certain young man there that wasn't wearing much. He just had a thin layer of linen on. And when they grabbed him, he ran right out of his clothes. He ran naked, streaking off into the darkness. My words. He gives us no explanation other than there was this certain kid. Most of the scholars go, he's describing where he was. I'll tell you where this loser was. Is John Mark was, he's younger and he's hanging out with these older men who are the apostles. And he went out of there streaking. You know, you think Peter's story is shameful. And Mark's like, I ran naked. I ran right out of my linen garment. So we introduce to John Mark here. And again, Peter and John Mark are going to have a relationship. Peter, also you'll see as we read on, Paul and Barnabas will have a relationship with John Mark. Mark is he's like you and me. He's a piece of work. He's a project. He's not complete. And John Mark will have his failures. He'll wimp out. He will wimp out, and that will frustrate Paul greatly. But the cool thing about this, I mentioned it only again tonight. I'm getting a little bit ahead of the story, but I'm mentioning it because the same apostle Paul will include Mark in his very last letter. And he'll go, man, send him. He's profitable to me for the ministry. So that is a really encouraging reality that you don't have to stay wimpy. You can actually toughen up. You can grow, and grace can be shown, and we can learn. So anyway, the Lord, he's going to work in John Mark's story. But Peter, he went to that house where many were gathered and were praying. And when he knocked at the door of the gate, a servant's girl named Rhoda came to answer. And when she recognized Peter's voice because of her joy, she did not open the gate. She flipped out. She got so excited, but forgot to open the gate. This is not the first gate of Peter's evening, is it? The big iron gate opened by itself. This one stayed closed. It was a girl that was supposed to open it. She's the servant. That's her deal. But when she recognized his voice, she went nuts, went hysterical with joy. Joy kept her from opening the gate. Now, would you please take note that Peter can't come until the gate is opened. Listen, this is the deal. Peter's not smashing down. Peter's kind of cool. He's kind of confident. Like, well, that's interesting. I'm sure he was like amused. She hears it's him. He's out there. And he's speaking. She recognizes his voice, and then she's gone. He's left there, waiting. So it says here, she ran in and reported that Peter was standing in front of the gate. And they said to her, you're out of your mind. She kept insisting that it was so, and they kept saying, it is his angel. That's how filled with faith those believers were. They're praying for Peter to be saved. It's his spirit. His spirit. He's on his way. He's just passing by to let us know he's gone. It's his spirit. It's his angel. But Peter continued knocking. That, my friends, is what you do. Continue knocking. Peter kept knocking. Remember when the Lord said, he said, asking you shall receive, seeking you shall find, asking you shall receive, and to him that knocks it'll be open. But the verbs that he used, they don't translate well in the English Bible. And the LSB does a better job in capturing those verbs because it implies you just gotta keep knocking. And Peter did. Peter was persistent. He kept knocking. Peter kept knocking. He continued. When they opened the door, they saw him and were astounded. I got to tell you, my faith is about as puny as all of theirs, because every time I do pray, the Lord answers my prayer, I'm blessed out of my boots, and I'm shocked. Why am I shocked? Why are we shocked? We pray, and the Lord answers, and we're like, what? He did? And it's kind of an indictment upon us and our little bitty faith, isn't it? They were astounded that their prayer was answered. Number 17, but motioning to him, so that means astounded started turning into volume. Peter's got a gesture. He motioned, but motioning to them with his hand to be silent. He recounted to them how the Lord had led him out of the prison. Can I point out to you how the Lord had led him out of the prison? Peter didn't make a big deal about the angel. The first Christians didn't make a big, huge, massive deal about angels. Angels and demons and all that, they were kind of aware of that. Peter's, and the Lord, he sent his angel. He let me out. It was Peter's very first, like, out loud thing. Now I know the Lord had sent his angel. How the Lord let him out. Don't be glorifying angels. They just do what they're told. And the one who tells them is the one who deserves all the glory. Yeah, he said how the Lord let him out. He recounted him how the Lord let him out of the prison. He said, report these things to James and the brothers. And then he left and went to another place. That is, again, one of the other indications that we have. James, who's this particular James? This is son of Mary. But he identifies himself in that letter that bears his name. Again, this is long. I don't want to get in it. But it is most likely that his name was not actually James, but our English Bible calls him James. It was an agreement that goes back to, 1611. And King James, who authorized the translation into English of the scriptures, wanted, could you find a James in there? It would be a real honor. They kind of did that with the name Yaakov. In the Old Testament, it's Jacob. We translate it Jacob, but in the New Testament, we translate it James. But this particular James, who also gives us a New Testament letter, an epistle, doesn't identify himself as James, half-brother of Messiah. No, he identifies himself as bond slave to Messiah. But he, all indications are, listen to me on this, if you came up through the Catholic Church, you got a bigger ideas about Peter than you ought to have. Peter was significant among the 12, truly significant. James was not even among the 12. But James rises to the place that all indications are that even the, as early as when this is all happening, James is the leader of the church. He's the, whatever you want to call him, he's the bishop. He's the sort of the pastor of the church at Jerusalem. They don't have church buildings like we have, this luxury of ours. They met in houses, but they were connected. And everybody recognized James' leadership. We also, we'll see that again as we read on. Issues that come that have to be settled, James is the guy. And so, once again, here, Peter's like, go tell James and the brothers. Go tell James. Interesting archaeology. In Jerusalem, in what is believed to be the house of James, a significant role, as all the apostles were scattered and they were sent by that great commission. James is the one who stayed right there in town. He stayed in Jerusalem, and the Lord exalted him till people followed him. So, report these things to James and the brothers. And then he left and went to another place. Verse 18, and when the day came, when day came, there was no small disturbance among the soldiers as to what had become of Peter. Now, that's almost like a Maine expression. Only Mainers would go. And I'll tell you right now, it was none too early. You know that expression, don't you? I mean, that was right on, none too early, I'll tell you, mister. Oh, that food, I remember one of my friends. I told him I was going to marry Jeanette. Jeanette, man, she was in her prime. And my buddy goes, well, my main buddy, Daryl. Well, she's none too ugly. Do you guys understand that expression? My brothers from out of state. None too ugly means she's pretty. None too ugly. I'll remember that quote. It'll stay with me forever. The statement, the way that Luke words this one, there was no small disturbance. They were none too quiet about what was going on there. Among the soldiers, this would have become a Peter. And when Herod had searched for him and had not found him, he examined the guards. That means they all got scourged, whipped, they were tortured, to see if they would confess, if they were bribed. And he ordered that they be led away to, and it is here in the LSB, in italics, execution. They would be led away. And that is what they were led away to. They were not led away to a resort. They were not led away to a prison. They would be executed. And then he, Herod, he went down from Judea to Caesarea and was spending time there. The story is not over. Now, he was very angry with the people of Tyre and Sidon. This is Herod Agrippa 1. He was very angry. And with one accord they came to him, and having won over Blastus, the king's chamberlain, they were asking for peace, because their country was fed by the king's country. So people who were absolutely dependent upon Herod were groveling and making their desperate appeal down at Caesarea. Verse 31, and on an appointed day Herod gave, he having put on his royal apparel, sitting on the judgment seat, began delivering an address to them, and the assembly kept crying out, the voice of a god and not of a man. They were flattering because flattery works most of the time. Herod, he's sickening. He was buying it. He ought to know that they're only just desperate. They're dependent. But he's too into it. He's liking it. He's really liking it. And verse 23 says, and immediately an angel of the Lord struck him, because he did not give God the glory, and he was eaten by worms and breathed his last. Eaten of worms and breathed his last? All right, there's two possibilities here. How does Dr. Luke know the cause of death? Either he got that from the Holy Spirit who inspired his writing, but that's not very much like Luke. Luke usually looks into the facts. And I don't believe for one minute that they had the means or the interest in an autopsy. Therefore, the only other option, this is gross, brace yourselves, is that those worms became visible because it was known he was eaten by worms and breathed his last. So I would suggest to you an ugly picture, but I like it. Herod is 1 minute taking it in, next minute he's like, oh no, and he keels. And upon his death, evacuating his bowels. And everybody went, ew, worms. And the word traveled. Look at this. He was eaten by worms and died. Verse 24, but the word of the Lord continued to grow and be multiplied. You gotta appreciate the conjunction, don't you? He was eating the worms and died, but the word of God, it continued. The word of the Lord continued to grow. Well, meditate on that one tonight as you lay upon your bed, as you ponder the fate of Herod Agrippa I. He was eating worms and died. And could you please take note that in the same account, in the same story, Herod and Peter were both visited by an angel. They were both struck. Same word. One was struck awake, and the other was struck to death. Verse 25 says, and Barnabas and Saul returned to Jerusalem and fulfilling their ministry, taking along with them John, who was also called Mark. So that's where we'll leave that story off. But man, the Lord he's not impressed with us when we're showing off and when we're thinking we're awesome and refusing to give him glory. He doesn't not like it. Now, he doesn't do this every day. He doesn't just like do it all the time. It's kind of like Ananias and Sapphira. He doesn't kill every hypocrite and liar at church. But he makes a statement. He did with Ananias and Sapphira. He doesn't kill every user of women, as in the Old Testament, sons of Judah, like Onan. But he made a statement, did he not, when he killed Onan? You don't know that story? You'll have to look it up, back in Genesis. Yep. I think the Lord made a statement. Onan was so wicked, he just wanted to use Tamar, he used a woman, and God killed him for it. Now, God doesn't kill every man that does that. There'd be hardly no man left in the whole of humanity. But he made a statement. And what God did to Herod, the angel of the Lord struck him.
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0: Pastor Bob Hoekstra encouraging us to approach God's Word with one eye on it and the other on our own lives.
1: A greater issue than working on the Word is what? Wanting the Word to work on us. If we're just in there to get outlines, answers, issues, points to convince others we're always right and they're always wrong, we're missing it. But if we're in that Word so that it might get in us, if we're working on that Word, having a desire that it work on us, oh, it'll be life-giving, life-changing, equipping, shaping all the way through.

0: As we study the Word of God, there are times when we just find it really difficult to understand. Maybe it's a certain section of Revelation, a parable spoken by Christ, or an Old Testament prophecy that has us scratching our head. Do we rush to our favorite commentary or call up our pastor at such times? Well, there is a place for that, but as we'll see today on Living in Christ, it's also a good idea to allow Scripture to explain Scripture. One of the truly amazing things about the Word is that it supports and explains itself. Pastor Bob Hoekstra will elaborate on this important principle as our study of the whole counsel of God resumes here on Living in Christ. Bob first draws our attention to 2 Timothy.
1: 2 Timothy 2:15. Study to show yourself approved to God, a worker who does not need to be ashamed, rightly dividing the word of truth. In seeking understanding from the Lord, here's a great aspect of it. Yes, we want to humbly come to the Word. Yes, we want to prayerfully seek the Lord for understanding. But with that in our hearts and in our relationship with the Lord, we want to dig into the Word. Get into what He said to us. Be diligent or study. It could be translated either way. To present ourselves approved to God. Why do we want to study the Word of God? To bless and please God. Not to be a man pleaser, to impress man, but to be approved to God. So God can look on and say, yes, that's right. Yes, that's what I've taught you. Yes, share that with others. A worker who does not need to be ashamed. I do believe it's right, it's biblically sound to work on the Word of God. Study it, think in it. If you like the diagram, charts, sentences, go for it. It's all just a way to deal with the Word of God, asking God to sort it out so you can rightly divide the Word of truth. Rightly divide the Word of truth. Correctly sorting out the elements and aspects of the Word of God. Kind of an illustration comes to my mind. It's not as comprehensive as this verse is speaking, but it helps give us some of the sense of rightly dividing things. You know, you can go into the Word of God and sort of correctly divide it out into two portions. For example, loving God and loving others. Jesus said those are the two great commandments. You can sort of rightly divide the whole Word of God on that. All the Word of God will be related to one of those two things, loving God or loving others. You can do it by spirit and flesh. You can sort out the Word of God. All of this relates to flesh, things that just man can produce. All of this relates to spirit, that which the Spirit of God alone can bring forth. You can go through the Word of God and sort it out on law and grace. This is all law. This is all grace. In other words, this is all law telling us what is demanded, what is required, what God wants to see. Here's grace telling us how we enter into that. The resource for abundant life and growth and nurturing. And we want to get in the Word and dig in it. If anything, I enjoy doing that more today than I did, you know, 30-some years ago when I started doing it. What a blessing to just dig in the Word, work on it. It's like exposing our lives to what God has to say. But don't forget, we suggested earlier on, I think, a greater issue than working on the Word is what? Wanting the Word to work on us. If we're just in there to get outlines, answers, issues, points to convince others we're always right and they're always wrong, we're missing it. But if we're in that Word so that it might get in us, if we're working on that Word, having a desire that it work on us, oh, it'll be life-giving, life-changing, equipping, shaping all the way through. A couple of more things to look at. In seeking understanding, the next heading, allowing Scripture to explain and support Scripture. As we seek the Lord for understanding, so often it's elsewhere the Lord has spoken on a subject that helps us understand here where He's spoken on a subject. Look at Romans 15. Scripture explaining and supporting Scripture. In the Bible version I have, the way the editors put it out, it's kind of simple. You can glance through and see verse 9, that the Gentiles might glorify God for His mercy as it is written. What do you mean the Gentiles glorifying God for His mercy? What's that all about? Well, as it is written. And then a quote from the Old Testament. For this reason, I will confess you among the Gentiles and sing to your name. And this quote then is brought right into the picture, right out of the Old Testament. That's so typically the way the Lord works in his word, letting Scripture explain Scripture. They're quoting 2 Samuel 22 and Psalm 18. And again, he says, verse 10, rejoice, O Gentiles, with his people. Verse 11, and again, praise the Lord, all you Gentiles, laud him, all you peoples. And again, Isaiah says, there shall be a root of Jesse, and he who shall rise to reign over the Gentiles, in him the Gentiles shall hope. What does it mean here in the New Testament when we start talking about Jesus Christ going to reach not only the Jews but the Gentiles, that the Gentiles might glorify God for his mercy? Well, it's like he spoke of time and time again in the Old Testament. And Old Testament Scripture is brought to bear to give understanding on New Testament Scripture. A little later in chapter 15, verse 20, and so I have made it my aim to preach the gospel, not where Christ was named, lest I should be building on another man's foundation, but as it is written, to whom he was not announced, they shall see, and those who have not heard shall understand. This issue of Paul's desire not to just be building where others have been building, but get out there where they haven't heard, is explained here by Old Testament Scripture. And that is so typical of the Word of God. Scripture explaining Scripture. And I think that the Lord is giving us sort of an insight in how he wants us to handle his word. And that is the way he had his apostles and prophets handle it. That is, where they're teaching, they're bringing other scripture to bear on the subject. A word we use sometimes for that is correlation. Here's what we're studying. Let's correlate these eight scriptures throughout the word with what's said here. Correlation of Scripture. The Bible does it itself. It's a biblical approach to biblical understanding. Personally, that's one of the things I love and appreciate in Pastor Chuck's teaching and a lot of solid Bible teachers, is they might have a primary passage or section they're working on, but they let a lot of Scripture elaborate on Scripture. Well, look in the Bible. That's how God did it. Those into pedagogy, principles of teaching. Oh, look, there's how people say you can teach. Let's try it. That's bigger than that. It's, look, that's how God did it in his word. The correlation of Scripture, allowing Scripture to explain and support Scripture. Look at 1 Corinthians chapter 1, just a few pages over. 1 Corinthians chapter 1, verse 19. There's a theme going along here, the message of the cross, verse 18, foolishness to those who are perishing, but to us who are being saved, it is the power of God. For it is written, I will destroy the wisdom of the wise and bring to nothing the understanding of the prudent. See, the wise world looks at the message we have of the cross. An itinerant preacher of 2,000 years ago died on the cross and brought us freedom from guilt and shame and judgment and death. And the sophisticated world, you know, oh, the message of the cross, it's foolishness. But see, to us who are being saved, it's the power of God. It's what delivered us from bondage of sin and death. And to elaborate on that, God explains that more fully by an Old Testament scripture. For it is written, and he quotes Isaiah 29:14, I will destroy the wisdom of the wise. The world thinks they're so wise. I'll destroy that wisdom. Show how useless it is. I'll bring to nothing the understanding of the prudent. They think the cross is foolish. I'll show them that's the wisdom of God. Their philosophy is foolish. And the scripture explains scripture. Verse 31. As it is written, he who glories or boasts, let him glory in the Lord. It kind of elaborates on verse 30. Of him, of the Father, I mean, of him, of the Father's workings. In other words, you are in Christ Jesus, who became for us wisdom from God and righteousness and sanctification and redemption. What scripture does that fit? That by God's doing, we who are in Christ, Christ became to us wisdom, righteousness, sanctification, and redemption. Relates well to this scripture. Hey, if you want to boast, boast in the Lord. Don't boast on the great position you've developed and found or accomplished or built in the Lord. It's about his work for you. You want to boast? Boast in the Lord. Scripture, explaining Scripture.
0: Really, we could go to a number of other places in the Word to see that. There's no better place to go than the Scriptures to understand the Scriptures. And yet so often that's the last place we turn. 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
3: The wicked queen Athaliah, we see a likeness of Eve, who had her part in the fall of humanity. I'm not trying to say that Eve was as wicked as Athaliah at all. No, comparatively to Athaliah, Eve was an absolute saint. But Eve definitely had her part in the fall of humanity. She's not responsible for it. Adam was responsible for it. But she had a role. She had a part in it. But in the wonderful woman, Jehoshabeth, we see a likeness of Mary, the mother of Jesus.
2: When Eve decided to heed Satan's whispers over God's guidance, it set off a chain reaction that led to the world's suffering due to her choice. It really creates a striking image of Eve, doesn't it? However, women are wonderfully diverse. The Bible showcases incredible women who embodied the love of Jesus through their actions and spirit. Today, Pastor David is diving into the story of Jehoshabeth. She kept Joash, the true king of Israel, safe from the enemy and raised him as her own. Now, here's Pastor David in 2 Chronicles chapter 22 as he continues his message, A Wicked King and an Evil Queen.
3: Adam Clark put it like this in 2 Kings chapter 8, verse 26. I am satisfied the reading in 2 Chronicles 22:2 is a mistake, and that we should read 22 instead of 42 years. By the way, the Septuagint, that is the ancient Greek translation of the Hebrew Scriptures, the Septuagint has 22 years here in 2 Chronicles chapter 22, verse 2, and this is the preferred reading. In any regard, this man who became king at a relatively young age, he was a wicked man. Did you see that description of him in verse 3? This is what it said. He also walked in the ways of the house of Ahab, for his mother advised him to do wickedly. Ahaziah's mother was the wicked Athaliah, who was the daughter of Ahab and Jezebel of the northern kingdom of Israel. And she was given in marriage to Jehoram, who was the king of Judah at that time, and of course, Ahaziah's father. She brought her influence to bear on her son and made him more of a son of Ahab and Jezebel than he was a son of David and David's godly descendants. And through her control of her son and through her subsequent ruling, Athaliah exercised great power in the kingdom of Judah. That's why Martin Selman says, during both reigns, therefore, and he means the reign of Ahaziah and the reign of Athaliah, during both reigns, therefore, Ahab's dynasty was in effective control of Judah. Friends, these were dark, dark days for the kingdom of Judah, effectively being ruled by ungodly leaders aligned with the northern kingdom of Israel. So let's see what happens here to Ahaziah, starting at verse 5. We read this. He also followed their advice and went with Jehoram, the son of Ahab, king of Israel, to war against Hazael, king of Syria, at Ramoth-Gilead. And the Syrians wounded Joram. Then he returned to Jezreel to recover from the wounds which he received at Ramah when he fought against Hazael, king of Syria. And Azariah, the son of Jehoram, the king of Judah, went down to see Jehoram, the son of Ahab, in Jezreel, because he was sick. His going to Jehoram was God's occasion for Ahaziah's downfall. For when he arrived, he went out with Jehoram against Jehu, the son of Nimshi, whom the Lord had anointed to cut off the house of Ahab. And it happened when Jehu was executing judgment on the house of Ahab and found the princes of Judah and the sons of Ahaziah's brothers who served Ahaziah, that he killed them. Then he searched for Ahaziah, and they caught him. He was hiding in Samaria, and brought him to Jehu. When they had killed him, they buried him, because they said, he is the son of Jehoshaphat, who sought the Lord with all his heart. So the house of Ahaziah had no one to assume power over the kingdom. What a sad and sordid tale this is. Verse 5 tells us that he went with Jehoram, the son of Ahab, king of Israel, to war against Hazael, king of Syria. Ahaziah's close association with the wicked house of Ahab developed into a war alliance with Israel against Syria. His connection with his mother's family, remember his mother was a daughter of Ahab and Jezebel, that connection was so strong and so sympathetic that he paid a visit to the injured and sick.

of the brothers of Ahaziah. But since his actual brothers were dead, according to 2 Chronicles 21, verse 17, and 2 Chronicles 22, verse 1, the first verse of this chapter, and their sons were probably no more than children, they're best regarded as kinsmen. In other words, relatives to the royal house. But notice here, verse 9 says, when they had killed him, Ahaziah was killed because he carried on his close alliance with Ahab and his house. And when God brought judgment against the house of Ahab, the dynasty of Omri that was the ancestor of Ahab, when God brought judgment against that line of kings over Israel, Ahaziah was caught up in that judgment. You see, Ahaziah was happy to associate himself with the northern kingdom of Israel and their wicked kings. Therefore, he died in the same judgment that came upon the king of Israel through Jehu. Ahaziah was also a blood relative of Ahab. Ahab was his grandfather on his mother's side. Therefore, this made him liable under the judgment that came upon Ahab and his descendants. Again, Martin Selman says this, by failing to separate himself from Jehoram, he made himself liable to suffer the same punishment that God had previously announced against Ahab's house, which he had chosen Hazael and Jehu to carry out. If you want to know more about the reign of Ahaziah and his sad end at the hands of Jehu, you can find that in 2 Kings chapter 9, verses 1 through 26. The reconciliation of the details between the death of Ahaziah and 2 Chronicles 22 and 2 Kings 9 is complicated, but it's definitely possible. Adam Clark, among other commentators, carefully works out the details. But I like this comment by J. Barton Payne. He said this, the final movements of Ahaziah are difficult to trace, but may perhaps be reconstructed as follows. He fled south from Jezreel so as to hide in Samaria. He was brought to Jehu, fatally wounded him near Ibleam, between Jezreel and Samaria. He fled by chariot northwest to Megiddo, where he died. And his body was carried to by Ahaziah's servants to Jerusalem, where they buried him. So again, this is a good reconstruction of the two accounts, the one in 2 Kings 9, the other one here in 2 Chronicles chapter 22. The bottom line is simply this. Verse 9 says, they buried him. Now, when Ahaziah was killed in battle, they gave him a dignified burial. Not for his own sake, but because his ancestor Jehoshaphat was a godly man. So friends, do you see what's going on here? We started the chapter with the beginning of the reign of Ahaziah. So what we have in Israel is we have the reigns of two wicked kings in a row. You have Jehoram, who reigned for 8 years and was a wicked king. And you have Ahaziah, who reigned for only 1 year and he was a wicked king. And he was killed in the first year, or at the end of the first year of his reign. What's going to happen next for the kingdom of Judah? Friends, we're going to see it goes from bad to worse. Look at verse 10 with me. We read this. Now when Athaliah, the mother of Ahaziah, saw that her son was dead, she arose and destroyed all the royal heirs of the house of Judah. What a wicked woman! Athaliah, this daughter of Ahab and Jezebel, took the position as queen to rule over the kingdom of Judah. She used the occasion of her son's death to take power for herself, and she reigned over the land for 6 years. That's according to 2 Kings chapter 11, verses 1, 2, and 3. Now again, I'll say it again. We've said it several times during this teaching, but I don't mind repeating it. We remember that Athaliah was the daughter of Ahab and Jezebel, and she was given to Jehoram, the king of Judah, as a bride.
she was a bad influence on both her husband, that is, King Jehoram of Judah for the 8 years of his reign, and her son, King Ahaziah of Judah, for the 1 year of his reign.

For the last 9 years in Judah, she was the power behind the throne, manipulating things and being a evil influence to both her husband and to her son. But what she does here in verse 10 is even worse. Let me read that verse to you again. Now, when Athaliah, the mother of Ahaziah, saw that her son was dead, she arose and destroyed all the royal heirs of the house of Judah. Athaliah was from the family of Ahab, and Jehu had completely destroyed all of Ahab's descendants in Israel. Now, after Jehu's coup in the northern kingdom, Athaliah tried to save something for Ahab's family by trying to eliminate the house of David in Judah. If it was up to this wicked queen, she would have murdered every descendant of David so that no king descended from David could sit upon the throne. Now, years before, the king of Judah, Jehoshaphat, married his son to this daughter of Ahab and Jezebel, hoping to make an alliance with those wicked and apostate leaders. Friends, what terrible results came from Jehoshaphat, who otherwise was a good and godly king. What terrible results came from his efforts to make an alliance for his son by marrying to his son the daughter of Ahab and Jezebel. Matthew Poole says this, "And this was the fruit of Jehoshaphat's marrying his son to a daughter of that idolatrous and wicked house of Ahab, even the extirpation of all his posterity but one." Now, we'll talk about that one a little bit later. And then Christopher Knapp says this in his commentary, "No character in history, sacred or secular, stands out blacker or more hideous than this daughter of law of the godly Jehoshaphat. She was a terrible woman, the only queen to rule over the kingdom of Judah, and she was a wicked woman." Now, verses 11 and 12, God is going to use somebody very special, a woman named Jehoshabeth, to preserve the royal line of David, whom again, Athaliah desired to kill all the descendants of David, to shut out that line. Here we go, verses 11 and 12. "But Jehoshabeth, the daughter of the king, took Joash, the son of Ahaziah, and stole him away from among the king's sons who were being murdered, and put him and his nurse in a bedroom. So Jehoshabeth, the daughter of King Jehoram, the wife of Jehoiada the priest, for she was the sister of Ahaziah, hid him from Athaliah so that she did not kill him. And he was hidden with them in the house of God for 6 years while Athaliah reigned over the land." Friends, I want to introduce you to a wonderful woman named Jehoshabeth. This little known woman, she's called Jehoshabeah in 2 Kings 11, verse 2, but it's the same woman. This little known woman named Jehoshabeth here in 2 Chronicles 22 had an important place in God's plan of the ages. Through her courage and ingenuity, she preserved the royal line of David through which the Messiah would eventually come. She did this by rescuing and hiding the boy, Joash, the son of Ahaziah. Friends, evil people like Athaliah will begin their work and do the best they can with it, but God can always raise up a Jehoshabeth. You could say that the second half of 2 Chronicles chapter 22 is really a tale of two women. A very wicked woman named Athaliah and a very godly woman named Jehoshabeth. G. Campbell Morgan put it like this. He said, "No evil anger is sufficient to frustrate divine purpose. And against the wickedness of one woman, God set the compassion of another." Now, it says here in verse 11 that Jehoshabeth was the sister of Ahaziah. If you wanted to be technical, she would probably be a half-sister. It's very unlikely that she was the daughter of Athaliah. No doubt Ahaziah, being a king, had more than one wife, and this was a daughter from a different mother.

And what did she do? She hid the sole surviving descendant of the house of David, Joash. It says there in verse 12, he was hidden with them in the house of God for 6 years. Now, friends, even though Ahaziah was a bad king who made evil alliances, he was still a descendant of David, and he was still the successor of his royal line. So for the sake of David and the covenant God made with David, God remembered his promise and spared this one young survivor to the massacre that Athaliah wished to make over all the royal descendants of David. The line of David was almost extinguished and continued only in the presence of a small boy named Joash. But God preserved that flickering flame. Donald Wiseman, in his commentary, says that, quote, Josephus, in Antiquities 9:7-1, says that the bedroom where the child and his nurse was hid was a room where spare furniture and mattresses were stored. Well, maybe that's the case. But here we see that despite her best efforts, the wicked queen Athaliah was unable to completely wipe out the line of David. Friends, do you realize that she's murdering her own relatives, her own grandchildren? Joash was the grandson of Athaliah, and she wanted to murder him. Now, I see how my wife, who is a grandmother, right now we have 3 wonderful grandchildren, and who knows, maybe God will bless us with more along the way. But right now, when we think of our 3 beautiful grandchildren, I think of how much love and how much care and just how much delight my wife has in those grandchildren. I mean, myself too, but it's something special, but between the grandmother and the grandchildren. And how wicked and against nature it must be for this Athaliah to want to murder her own grandchildren. She murdered several of her own grandchildren, and she wanted to murder them all. But God would not allow it. I like what G. Campbell Morgan said. He said, thus evil always breaks down. It is extremely clever. It calculates on all the changes and seems to leave no unguarded place. But with unvarying regularity, it fails somewhere to cover up its tracks or to ensure its victory. So, like the little boy Samuel, Joash grew up in the temple. And like Samuel, he probably found little ways to help the priests, whatever could be done without attracting too much attention. Adam Clark has a good comment on this. He says this, quote, nothing but the miraculous intervention of the divine providence could have saved the line of David at this time and preserved the prophecy relative to the Messiah. The whole truth of that prophecy and the salvation of the world appeared to be now suspended on the brittle thread of the life of an infant, a year or two old, to destroy whom was the interest of the reigning power. But God can save by few as well as by many. He had purposed, and vain were the counter exertions of earth and of hell. Friends, it's true. God preserved the line of David, the line of the Messiah, Jesus Christ, by a very slender thread, but he preserved it. All right, one more quote. This is again from G. Campbell Morgan. He says, there are hours in human history when it seems as though evil were almost all-powerful. It entrenches itself in great strength. It builds up great ramparts. It inaugurates policies of the utmost craft and cleverness. It seems to be able to bind together a kingdom which is invincible. All this is false scheming. There is no finality, no security in the apparent might of iniquity. So friends, let's not sugarcoat it. Athaliah was a wicked, evil woman. This chapter started with a wicked king, and it ended with an evil queen. But listen, God is going to get his victory. Now, before we leave 2 Chronicles chapter 22, let's consider just a couple ways that this chapter may point to Jesus Christ. I'm not being exhaustive here. There may be other ways as well, but let's just consider. Here's 2 similarities. Number 1, in the wicked queen Athaliah,

0: Laia, we see a likeness of Eve, who had her part in the fall of humanity. I'm not trying to say that Eve was as wicked as Athaliah at all. No, comparatively to Athaliah, Eve was an absolute saint. But Eve definitely had her part in the fall of humanity. She's not responsible for it. Adam was responsible for it. But she had a role. She had a part in it. But in the wonderful woman, Jehoshabeth, we see a likeness of Mary, the mother of Jesus, who had her part in raising and protecting the true king, the King of Kings. That's the first similarity. Athaliah with Eve, Jehoshabeth with Mary. Here's a second similarity. The boy Joash, the rightful heir to the throne, was hidden for many years before he was clearly displayed as the king. Is it not also true that Jesus of Nazareth, the King of Kings, was hidden, so to speak, for many years before he was clearly displayed as Messiah and King? There's Jesus growing up in Nazareth, first as a boy, then as a teen, then working his trade, then providing for the family, even without being married, but providing for Mary and his mother and all the rest of it. There he is, sort of hidden in obscurity for those many years before he began his ministry and was clearly displayed as Messiah and King. There's a similarity between Joash and Jesus of Nazareth. Thank you, Lord God, that you preserve your work. Though the powers of evil seem great and sometimes unstoppable, we know that your goodness, that your salvation, that your redemption will survive and will continue in this world. The promise of Jesus will be proven true, that the gates of hell will not prevail against this church, even in times and seasons when it seems like evil is so powerful. Thank you, Lord, for your work. Thank you for your abiding presence with us. We praise you for it. In Jesus' name, amen.
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1: And today is just unhinged. It's just nuts what's going on today. People don't even know what a woman is today. So it's just nuts. Crazy stuff today. So, but it started turning back then. And it was just crazy stuff. And so it's like, okay, drunkenness, alcoholism is a sin. Oh, but it's a disease today. And I said, okay, then if a person is an alcoholic, what medicine do they go to the pharmacy to get? Is there a pill that's called for alcoholics only? Take two of these and call me in the morning. I mean, what pill? I can see you got cancer, you got diabetes, you got, okay, those are diseases. But now, you like porn. That's a sin. The Bible says you look with lust in your eye. That's a sin. No, he's a sex addict. What pill you get for that? It's insane, insane stuff. So we see that Satan is slick. This dude is slick. Don't think he's not slick. And so today, you even have Christians that even start saying stuff like this. And you talk to them, it's like, you talk like the world. You sound just like them. When we're supposed to have the mind of Christ. When we're supposed to be diving into the word of God and have the word coming forth from us, instead, we talk like the world instead of the word. And it's a sad thing to see. And you know, they're sick. They have a disease. Oh, really? Now, a sin can cause a disease. It can. You are out there fooling around and you come up with some kind of disease. Yeah, that can happen. Yeah, that sure can. But the act itself is not a disease. That's a purposeful thing. You know, that's you to go to the ABC store and get a pack, six pack or a carton and pop the seal, flip one out, put it in your, between your two fingers, put it up to your lips, light it and suck it down to, that's you doing that. Can't blame no disease for that. That's you. That's nuts. Your body is the temple of the Holy Spirit. Ah, but, you know. Crazy stuff. But I can't help it because it's a disease. No, you can't help it because you have allowed your body to be addicted to nicotine. You did that. You did that on your own. Don't blame the outcome, which is now lung cancer and all that. No. You did that. You caused your body to be addicted to that foreign whatever substance. Yeah. No different than many of us. We have a love affair with food. Oh, we don't want to talk about that. Now that's one that's the disease. That's a disease, bro. I got the disease. I like food. Absolutely crazy. Crazy stuff. But see, this is the kind of world we live in. God doesn't change. And now, because we have modernized things, we got all kind of stuff that makes our body addicted. You know, like, you know, hey, my name is Pastor Tony, and I'm a sugarholic. I like sweets, and, you know. And I allow my body to be addicted to sweets. I got to have something sweet after every meal. I need some chocolate. Reese's preferably. But if some cookies around, that'd do. So see, that's the one that's the disease. All the rest of them, you know. No, it's just we sinning too by causing our bodies to be addicted. Sugar is just like cocaine. Just like cocaine can tear us up. We just messed up. But God's word doesn't change. We just got to understand what's going on, that our bodies, the Bible says in Psalm 139, we're fearfully and wonderfully made. We are. But we can throw some foreign stuff in there that can cause our bodies to not operate like God wants us to operate. And we just got to be mindful. Just know God's word doesn't change. It does not change. Look at verses 143 and 144. It says, trouble and anguish have overtaken me, yet your commandments are my delight. The righteousness of your testimonies is everlasting. Give me understanding and I shall live. Now, the psalmist said in verse 143 that trouble and anguish have overtaken me. Now, the Hebrew word for overtaken is matzah, M-A-T-S-A, matzah, and it means to find, overtake, or strikes. Now, please understand that Satan is always trying to track us down and overtake and strike us. 1 Peter 5:8 says, the devil walks about like a roaring lion, seeking whom he may devour. That's all. He wants to devour us. He's not fooling too much with those who don't know the Lord. You know, he already got them. He's going around seeking whom he may devour. Us, people of God. Do you remember what God told Cain in Genesis 4:7? He told him, if you do

well, will you not be accepted? And if you do not do well, here it is, sin lies at the door, and its desire is for you, but you shall rule over it. God told Cain that sin lies at the door of your life, seeking to pounce. This is now going into the Hebrew definition, seeking to pounce on you like a lion laying in the tall grass, ready to attack its prey. That's what sin is doing. It's crouching down like a lion in the tall grass, just waiting on the opportunity to pounce on us. That is what the Hebrew says in that particular verse. And what the psalmist is conveying in this chapter, he says, trouble and anguish is seeking to overtake him, yet your commandments are my delight. He was saying that he didn't just delight in God's word during the good times, but he also delighted in God's word when trouble and anguish came his way too. I just wonder, what about you? Do you only delight in God's word and church when promotions and new jobs and a mysterious check comes in the mail with your name on it? You know, can you still delight in God's word when you get fired or divorced? When the ends aren't meeting and Satan is whispering in your ear, I thought your God would supply all your needs according to your riches and glory. Can you still delight in God's word when trouble and anguish comes your way? Or when everything's good, you know, everything's going good, you know, and you're like, oh, I can delight in God's word. I bet you can. But when the storms come, can you still delight? When trouble and anguish comes your way, can you still delight? Job went through that. He went through stuff that we wouldn't even wish on our worst enemy. And someone said, well, you know, Job, he was by himself, but he had his wife. He didn't have his wife. His wife said, won't you just curse God and die? Thanks a lot for the support. Appreciate that. Curse God and die? Mrs. Job, are you serious? Don't you just curse God and just give it up and die? In other words, just die, Joe. Just die. That's crazy. But that guy said, oh, naked I came into the world, and naked I'm going to leave. The Lord giveth, the Lord taketh away. Blessed be the name of the Lord. See, that's why that book is in the Bible, for stuff like that, showing us how to bless God when trouble and anguish comes our way. Is our relationship with God solid enough where we can rejoice in God when trouble and anguish come our way? In the 30 years that I've been here, I've seen trouble and anguish. I've seen it. And being able to, as the song said, praise him in the storm, to be able to do that, I had to learn how to do that. See, you got to get over the anger, get over the resentment, get over the hatred, get over the woe is me. You got to get over that in order to praise him in the storm. You can't praise him in the storm. You got hatred and anger and bitterness all in your heart. So you won't praise him. You kick God to the curb, you know, until the storm passes. I told you, all of us are either about to go into a storm, in the middle of the storm, or just coming out of one. Simple as that. That's just how it is. Why? Because our adversary, the devil, walks about like a roaring lion, seeking whom he may devour. He's always looking to devour. He's always crouching down in the tall grass of life, looking at us. When the Lord said to Satan, have you considered my faithful servant Job? The Hebrew word for consider is a word that means have you studied him? Have you looked at him to know, and that's the word, to know his ins and outs, his strengths and weaknesses? And Satan said, I've been doing that for a long time. I've been checking him out. I've been considering. He said, I've been considering him long enough to know that, hey, I've been trying to get at him, but you've been protecting him. You have this hedge around him that I believe are angels. Psalm 34, verse 7, the angels encamp around about those who fear him, and he couldn't get to them. And definitely, Satan, that's his job. But the question is,
Can we

delight in God's word during that time. The psalmist said, I would delight in God's word in the good and the bad times. Now, the psalmist understood that whenever trouble and anguish came his way, or whatever it was, God allowed it in his life. And he understood that God was righteous and his righteousness and testimonies are everlasting, meaning that God has, don't miss this, God has an everlasting purpose for the trouble and anguish he allows in our lives. Oh, here's a verse that you won't find in too many memory cards. You know, you get them cards, you know, but you get your little card and little index card to show you how to memorize verses. This is one that you won't see in there. It's 1 Peter 5:10. It says, after you have suffered a while, perfect, establish, strengthen, and settle you. When will God perfect us, establish, strengthen, and settle us? When we have suffered a while. Oh, we don't want to hear that. I know about you. I don't want to hear that. But it's after we have suffered a while. Perfect, strengthen, establish, settle us. After we have suffered a while. See, all of these things, they make us more like Jesus Christ. Isaiah 53 verse 3 says he is despised and rejected of men, a man of sorrows, acquainted with grief. He was despised and we did not esteem him. So Jesus went through trouble and anguish, and his followers, that's us, will experience the same thing. Jesus said, if they persecuted me, why do you think you're gonna miss out on that persecution? He said, if you're a follower of mine, you're going to get some of that smoke too. And we all know, we get it. We get it. See, these are the things that make us more like Jesus Christ. Did you know it's not the good times? It's not the checks and the mails. It's not the blessings of the Lord, the house and the car and the different car and the more clothes and wardrobe. That doesn't make us more like Christ. Watch this, watch this, watch this. That makes us thankful and grateful. But what makes us more like Christ is when we are suffering and when trouble and anguish comes our way. That makes us like Christ. When folks are crucifying us and we're able to say, Father, forgive them, for they know not what they do. Even when they were stoning Stephen, you remember, as you can tell, I'm in the book of Acts in my own personal reading. In Acts 7, they were stoning Stephen. And he said, Lord, don't charge them with this sin. Where did he get that from? Oh, when Jesus said, hey, Father, forgive them, for they know not what they do. He was saying, Father, forgive them, the ones who put him on the cross. When you can pray for your enemies who've been crucifying you, that's when you know you're becoming like Christ. Not when you got some mysterious check in the mail. No. It's when you can pray that prayer. That means that all of the mess is out of your heart. You don't have any anger and bitterness and resentment. It's gone. It's out. When you can pray for your enemies, I say it all the time. When did God bless Job double? You remember at the end, he got blessed with double. He had, you know, kids and all that stuff. All that stuff was taken away. All the stuff killed. God blessed him double after he prayed for his friends. When he was able to pray for those who were saying, Job, won't you just confess your sin? This is happening to you because of your sin. Just confess your sin and, you know, get it over with. You know, Job said, man, I knew anything, you know. He didn't know anything about the conversation between God and the devil. He just know he was in the middle of that. And here's the thing. When he prayed for his friends, we read at the end, Job 42, that God blessed him double. I'd never forget
that God blessed our church double when I was able to pray for those who tried to crucify me. God, once I got it all out of my heart and realized it was all because of me, really, my sin and my mess. And God finally took me to the woodshed and put me over his knee. And after that, after I got over that and said, okay, I take my spanking like a big boy. And it was a good one. It, you know, one of the ones where, you know, you got to pull down the pants and get it. So once I pulled pants up, tightened the belt and began to pray, God blessed us double. He blessed us double. I couldn't believe it. I couldn't believe what God was doing. I could not believe it. So I lived this. And this is how we become like Christ. And so, matter of fact, just last week, got a phone call. I get phone calls from pastors around the country. You know, I'm dealing with this. How do I deal with this? You know, I tell you people leaving church and blah, blah, blah, blah. And I get a chance to talk to them because I've been through it. I've been through it. And now, you know, when I used to be the punk little kid on the block, start as a young pastor in his 20s. And now here I am, folks calling me now. I'm considered the big brother now. Hey, big bro. I'm like, hey, unk. When did I become uncle now? Hey, unk, this your nephew in ministry, you know. And I say, yikes. I've become an old dude now, you know. You know, it's just a trip. You know, I got guys calling me unk all over the country. Hey, unk. Uncle, good night. Because, you know, been through that. So when do we become like Christ? Is when we're able to go through and come out better and not bitter when we go through our trouble and anguish. That's when we become like Christ. And the psalmist, notice how he didn't ask to be spared of the trouble and anguish. He just asked for understanding so he could continue to live for God. That's all he was asking for. Just want a little understanding. That's all. Let me conclude with this. In this message, the purity of the word, we saw how the word of God has the power to purify and refine our lives and make us more like Jesus Christ. And one of the ways he uses to purify or refine us is trouble and anguish. These things have a way of getting us back focused on the things of God

Just want a little understanding. That's all. Let me conclude with this. In this message, the purity of the word, we saw how the word of God has the power to purify and refine our lives and make us more like Jesus Christ. And one of the ways he uses to purify or refine us is trouble and anguish. These things have a way of getting us back focused on the things of God if we will allow it. So spend more time this week. Spend more time this week in the word of God. There's a lot of stuff coming on. I'm challenged. I'm letting you know. My name is Pastor Tony Clark, and I'm challenged because the NBA season kicked off. You know, the World Series is about to kick off, and you know, and that can be a whole lot of TV. And so I'm like, okay, all right, here's the test. Cause you know, I can watch a game. Okay. All right. And then I said, I'm going to watch a little bit of the second game next, you know, the game watching me. And then I stumbled up the stairs and fall in the bed. And I wanted to spend some time with the word before I get in the bed. And I'm already in the bed, tongue hanging out. I'm challenged this week. So we got to spend that time. And if you ask the Lord to, now I'm going to tell you, I challenge you. If you ask the Lord, if during the day I'm too busy, wake me up in the night to spend time with you. And he will. He will. And when he does, don't look at because your eyes are wide awake. Don't look over at that clock or that phone and say, oh, no, I'm going back to sleep. You asked him to wake you up. He will do it. He will do it. So spend more time in the word of God this week. So when, not if, so when trouble and anguish comes your way, you know where to run to. You'll run to his word and you'll find great delight to be able to read something that's pure. In the impure world that we live, every time you turn around, there's something impure. Somebody half naked and half, it's like every time you turn, it's just something to pollute our eyes and mind and stuff. And it's like, oh, to be able to turn to something that is so pure. If you ever gone, you know, overseas or Hawaii or different place and you've seen the clarity of the water and that aqua green blue water, we can turn to something that's pure and it's going to seem foreign to us at first because we've been swimming in like the Jordan River, one of the most polluted waters. It's like we've been swimming in the Jordan, and then you get to the crystal clear of something where you can look down and see the fish swimming in the water. We get to get into the purity of the word of God, something that's pure, that's righteous and holy, something that represents God. And we can, it take a little while for us to focus. Our eyes are, you know, we're trying to focus and our mind's not connecting and because we've just been in the polluted world. And we're trying to read something that is so clear and crystal and pure and right and holy. So don't give up during that time. Don't say, oh, man, I don't know what that. No, keep reading. Keep drudging through. Keep going. You know, you get the Chronicles, 9 chapters of names. Just, you know, don't lose heart. You know, just realize God didn't forget them and God doesn't forget you. Keep that in mind. God has your name written down. You skipping all over their name and stuff. You don't want God skipping over you. You know? So what? You can't pronounce them. Just try your best. I jack them up every time. I go through Bible 100 times. I'm going to jack up those names 100 times. You know? Things are, just keep reading. That's the point. Keep reading. Keep allowing yourself to be purified with the word of God. Let's pray. Lord, thank you so much for your word. Thank you for being so good to us and sharing your word and your truth with us. And so, God, we pray, pour out your spirit upon us. Lord, give us a hunger and a thirst for your word.

0: word and for righteousness. And Lord, may we be able to say, Lord, Father, forgive them, for they know not what they do. And Lord, we just pray that we'll have a heart for lost souls, a heart for your word, a heart for prayer, and a heart for those things of God. And Lord, help us to have a balance as sporting events and all kind of things are coming our way. Lord, help us to balance those things. Help us to, Lord, just not neglect you altogether. Lord, forgive us. Have mercy. Lord, help us to draw closer to you. You said draw near to you, and you draw near to us. And Lord, we want you near. We want you close. So draw near to us, we pray in Jesus' name. Amen.
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2: 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I'm David Jay, thanking you for joining us today as we listen, learn, and are challenged by God's Word, the Bible. 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The Christian walk is full of disciplines, the trials, the setbacks, the hard seasons that God uses to shape our faith from the inside out. And here we'll discover that every one of us is being controlled by something. And the question is, what is that something? You see, whether we believe it or not, someone or something is governing our lives right now. It might be a job, maybe a relationship, a habit, or our own emotions. But God wants us to be the one who dominates our hearts because He is good. And following Him is the best thing that can happen to us. So today, Pastor Jack teaches that being dominated by Christ brings power, joy, and love that we could never find on our own. When we hand Jesus the key to every room in our lives, well, we finally start living for others, just like He did. Now, with his message called The Discipline of Domination, here's pastor and Bible teacher, Jack Hibbs.
3: Pride gets us into trouble, all of us. And you know we all battle this. You ever seen a group picture? You know, don't do this. But what if we move the camera like at the hockey game and around the sanctuary tonight? And you go like this. It's coming by me. Is it coming by me? Is it coming by me? Is it coming? Where's it coming? There it is. Right? Have you ever seen that happen? What is that? Pride. We're just so accustomed to it. You get a group shot, and the first person you're looking for is you. Oh, man, I told him to take another picture. It's weird, man. We have to be careful because we've got to ward off the domination of the flesh. Proverbs 4:23 says, "Keep your heart with all diligence, for out of it springs the issues of life." Our hearts need to be guarded and protected. Jesus said in Matthew 6:19, "Do not lay up for yourselves treasures on earth where moth and rust break in or thieves break in to steal, but lay up for yourselves treasures in heaven where neither moth nor rust nor thieves break in to steal. For where your treasure is, there your heart will be also." Think about that. What I want, what we want as Christians is to not have our hearts burdened with the things of this world, but to be invested in the things of God. And you want your treasure in heaven. And that's vital. Refusing what we want for ourselves very quickly. Galatians 6 verse 7 says, "Do not be deceived. God is not mocked. Whatever a man sows, that shall he also reap. For he who sows to his flesh will of his flesh reap corruption. But he who sows to the Spirit will of the Spirit reap everlasting life." Man, is that not true or what? You will someday reap a harvest. Every one of us are reaping today. Think about it. We reaped today dividends, a crop of what we've been investing in 6 months ago, or 6 years ago, or 6 hours ago. So think about that. How will your life look 6 weeks from now? Well, if that panics you, then change your course right now. Point number two tonight, it's this. The discipline of domination is, number two, receiving the domination of the Spirit, the Holy Spirit. Receiving the domination, the rule, the jurisdiction of the Holy Spirit. The Holy Spirit is who we need in this world. Church, more than ever, these are the last days. The world's gone nuts. World's crazy. The Bible warns about us. Listen, the Bible warns about us living in these days. Hear me out. The scripture says that one of the great dangers of the last days, Jesus said that while the

Bible warns that inside there's no Holy Spirit activity in them. They have a form of godliness, but they deny the power thereof. That's a reference to the Holy Spirit. We need the Holy Spirit in these last days more than ever. Asking God, Lord, fill me, baptize me afresh with the Holy Spirit. Romans 8:15 says, for you did not receive the spirit of bondage again to fear, but you received the spirit of adoption, by whom we cry out, Abba, Father. The Spirit himself, that's the Holy Spirit, bears witness with our spirit that we are children of God. Did you know that? Listen, that is such an amazing verse, Romans 8:16. If you don't know you're a Christian tonight, or you don't think you are, or you have no confidence that you're a Christian tonight, the reason why is because you're not a Christian. That's truth. Those who are Christians have a deep peace inside of them, where the Spirit of God is saying to them, you're my kid, I love you, stand up, turn left, go right, back up, whatever. He's leading us. And just that statement alone is so true, but it should tonight turn your cart over if you don't have that assurance. The Bible says these things have been written that you might know that you have eternal life. Do you know that tonight? You say, well, I don't believe you can know that. Well, the Bible says you're supposed to know it. Well, how can I know it? The moment you say, I believe Jesus died on the cross for my sins, and Lord, I own my sins. I'm not going to make excuses for them anymore. And I come to you, Jesus, and I ask you to forgive me of my sins. I accept you as my Lord and Savior. Be the domination of my life. In that moment, the Holy Spirit takes your life and you become a temple of the Holy Spirit, the dwelling place of God. And that when that happens, it doesn't mean you're perfect. I tell you what, though, you want to be perfect in an instant. When that conversion takes place, you want to be perfect, and your great struggle now begins with your flesh. The evidence is the presence of the Holy Spirit in your life. Proverbs 16:32 says, he who is slow to anger is better than the mighty, and he who rules his spirit than he who takes a city. When the Holy Spirit is governing your life, your attitude, your spirit, the real you, is under the control of God. Listen to this, Galatians 5, verse 16. Did I warn you that I was going to give you a lot of verses tonight? Well, I'm warning you now. Galatians 5, 16, here we go. Paul says, I say then, walk in the Spirit, capital S, Holy Spirit. Walk in or with the Holy Spirit governing your life, being the dominating force of your life. And you shall not fulfill the lust of the flesh. Mark it. Someone needs to hear this tonight. Are you an addict? Are you hooked on something? Grab that verse. Pray it until you get sick of saying it. Staple it on your, well, on your forehead. I don't know. But write it on there. That is liberty, man. He goes on, verse 22, Galatians 5, but the fruit of the Spirit, this is very fun. Watch, the fruit, singular, it's singular in English and Greek, it's singular. The fruit of the capital S, it's Holy Spirit, is love. Interesting, scholars will argue about this. I think it's very simple. Look at it on the screen. The Spirit, the fruit that's generated when the Spirit is dominant in your life is singular. What is it? Love. What comes forth from the love? Well, let's keep reading. Joy, peace, long-suffering, kindness, goodness, faithfulness, gentleness, self-control. Against such, there's no law. You have to worry about the Ten Commandments. When that's at work in your life, when the Spirit of God is at work. Look at verse 25. If we live in the Spirit, let us also walk in the Spirit. Isn't that a great prayer? Lord, I want to live in the Spirit tonight, every day from this point on. And I want to live and I want to walk in the Spirit of God. Guess what, everybody? Are you guys awake? Guess what, everyone? It's this. God will answer that prayer, guaranteed. Guaranteed. Receiving the domination of the Holy Spirit in your life. Mark it down. The Holy Spirit is what Jesus wants for us.
In John 14:16,

0: Jesus said, I will pray the Father and he will give you another comforter, a helper. Well, who's that? Watch this. That he may abide with you forever. The Spirit of truth, whom the world cannot receive. Because it neither sees him nor knows him. But you know him, for he dwells with you and shall be in you. John 16, verse 7. Nevertheless, I tell you the truth. It is to your advantage that I go away, Jesus said. For if I do not go away, the helper, the comforter, will not come to you. But if I depart, I will send him to you. And guess what happened? That was on the day of Pentecost. The Holy Spirit came. And then, look, the Holy Spirit is who we ask for. The Holy Spirit. Receiving the domination of the Holy Spirit in our lives, it begins this way. By asking for the Holy Spirit. As a Christian, we want to ask for the power of the Holy Spirit to be upon our lives. Luke chapter 11. You know this verse, this portion of scripture very well, but mark it. Luke 11:5 says, and Jesus said to them, which of you shall have a friend and go to him at midnight and say to him, friend, lend me 3 loaves, for a friend of mine has come to me on his journey and I have nothing to set before him. And he will answer from within and say, do not trouble me. The door is now shut and my children are in bed and I cannot rise up to come to you. I say to you, though he will not rise up and give to him because he is his friend. It's like, hey, it's late. You nut, go home. I'll talk to you tomorrow. I'm not getting up because you're my friend. Look what it says. Yet because of his persistence, he will rise and give him as many as he needs. What's the point? So I say to you, ask and it will be given to you. Seek and you will find. Knock and it will be opened to you. For everyone who asks receives. Do you believe that, church? Yes. And listen. And everyone who asks receives, and he who seeks finds, and to him who knocks it will be opened. If a son asks for bread from any father among you, will he give him a stone? The answer is no. Or if he asks for a fish, will he give him a serpent instead of a fish? No. Or if he asks for an egg, will he give him a scorpion? Sicko, weirdo. The answer is no. If you then, being evil, know how to give good gifts to your children. Here it is. How much more will your heavenly Father give the Holy Spirit to those who ask him? Ask!
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0: Point number 3, and we'll wrap this up. Rejoicing now in the domination of Christ over your life. Rejoice in the domination of Christ over your life. His domination equals power. Will you mark that down? Is your Christianity marked by power? It should be. God doesn't have favorites. Your Christian life should be powerful. Powerful in holiness, powerful in your witness, powerful among your friends, powerful among decisions, that you're making the right decisions. Powerful about taking a stand against this tide of evil. Power. In Acts chapter 1, verse 4 and 5, it says, as they were assembled, this is before Jesus gave his great command, as they were assembled, he commanded them not to depart from Jerusalem. Imagine, we read in the opening verse, you'll be filled with the power of the Holy Spirit and you'll go out from Jerusalem. But wait, the verses before it says, don't go anywhere. Don't go anywhere, but wait for the promise of the Father, which, he said, you have heard from me, for truly John baptized with water, John the Baptist, but you shall be baptized with the Holy Spirit not many days from now. That was on the day of Pentecost that happened. The power of the Holy Spirit, it's the will of Christ, Jesus, that it dominates you. And that's good news. Also this, quickly, his domination equals joy in our lives. Power, your Christianity should be marked by power and joy. I don't see too many joyful Christians these days. How can I be joyful? I lost my home. I know that's a horrible thing. How can I be joyful? I lost my job. Or how can I be joyful? Listen, you're confusing the word happy with joy. Happy comes from happenstance. I'm happy when things are going good. Of course you are. Everybody is. That's normal. You're unhappy when things are going rotten. Joy is independent of all that. Joy is a stable, unchanging presence that Christ brings in your life when he dominates you. Joy. You want to ask yourself this question, does Jesus Christ have access to those rooms in my life? The secret to joy in this world, my friend, is having Jesus Christ ruling your life. And here's where we end. His domination equals love. This is the best thing of all. You say, how can you put the word domination and love together? Well, it all depends on who wants to dominate you or what. If there's a maniac in your life who wants to dominate you, that's horrible. If you have a government who wants to dominate you, that's tyranny. But if you have the God of heaven and earth who says, I have loved you with an everlasting love. Therefore, with loving kindness have I drawn you. What are you going to do with that? Are you going to say, I don't want that in my life? What's wrong with you? His domination equals love. The Christian is the most loved person on the planet. You say, well, that's not what I'm seeing in the news. That's not what I'm seeing in the courts. That's certainly not what I'm seeing in the classrooms. I understand that. Who cares? You think this whole thing's going to pan out in the end, that it's some big popularity contest? Is that how we're going to win this thing in the end, a PR campaign? I've read the book all the way through, from Genesis to Revelation. Against all odds, we win. Against all the tides and trends of humanity, Madison Avenue, and the world, we win. Why? Because we have completely surrendered to the love of God that comes in Jesus, and it's good news. Last verse, and we'll close up shop. It's John 13:34. A new commandment, Jesus says, I give you, that you love one another. Is this the first commandment before the 10, or is this the 11th after the 10? This is the one and only. A new commandment that trumps all the other ones. I give it to you, he says, that you love one another as I've loved you. That you also love one another. And by this, all will know that you are my disciples if you have love for one another. You can close your Bible. If we have love for one another, think of that for a minute. I wrote this down so I wouldn't blow it because I wanted you to hear this. What if tonight, let's just do this tonight. What if tonight we commit to actually expressing love toward one another? You say, where are you going with this? Just hang on. I'm talking about being so loving on Jesus that you say tonight with me, agreeing in our hearts and heads right now, if I love God, and if Jesus is dominating my life, and if the Holy Spirit is controlling me, and I'm refusing my flesh from here on out, then starting tonight, I am going to start living for other people. Amen. Just that concept, if I went to Hollywood and said, I've got an idea for a movie, totally forgetting about yourself, and living for other people. They would go, oh my gosh, that's going to be a box office hit. People like that feel warm, good thing kind of feeling. Let's do it. Why? Why would Hollywood say, that's radical? You know why? Because it's no one's experiencing this. No one's enjoying this. And Jesus said it from the beginning. That's what we have to do. So imagine tonight, if right now, those of you who take this challenge, that you're going to start loving on people, no matter what, how tall they are or how large they are, if they're black or white or whatever color in between, it doesn't matter. You're just going to do the Jesus thing. Do the Jesus thing. How cool would that be? It'd be incredibly obedient. Father, we ask you right now in Jesus' name that right now we would make that decision, Father, as Christians, to recklessly obey you. Surrendering tonight to those loving commands of yours, while at the same time violently refusing to be complacent anymore, to be carnal, saying tonight, I don't want anything to do with a worthless life, a self-centered, dead-end life. I want to live for Jesus. And maybe you're here tonight and you're saying, I want Jesus Christ in my life. If this is true, Pastor, this is the life I want to live. Oh, it's true, all right. But will you decide to follow Jesus? That's the question. Wherever you're at right now, you can say to him, Lord, receive my life now. Sins and all, I'm coming, God, and I'm asking you to change me, to forgive me, wash away my sins. If you want salvation, it's only through Jesus. He's the only one who died on the cross for your sins and rose again from the grave. Say yes to him right now. We ask it in Jesus' name, and all God's people said, amen.
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0: Are you a burden giver or a burden bearer?
1: You and I are not to be burden givers, but rather to be burden bearers. That is God's will for your life. That you are not to be a burden giver and just laying heavy trips and burdens on people all the time, but rather God's heart for us is to help be burden bearers. This is really the essence of the gospel. A heart of rescuing, a heart of helping. This is

0: Whether it's a single mom struggling to make ends meet, or a widow that is battling grief, or maybe a neighbor that just lost their job, there are people in need all around us. Maybe that someone in need is yourself. Today on Abounding Grace, we'll see how God wants us to help each other. We're to bear each other's burdens. Turn with us to Galatians chapter 6 as we hand things over to Pastor Ed Taylor.
1: Open your Bibles. Galatians chapter 6 is where we are. We're going to pick up where we left off last time. Galatians chapter 6. We're going to move forward a little bit in a few more verses. And I've entitled our Bible study, Helping Each Other Along the Way. Two sides to that title. Number one, God wants us to help each other along the way. Those of you that are spiritual, we've learned in verse 1 of chapter 6, those who are spiritual, God wants you to help those that are wrestling and those that are struggling. He wants you to look for them and seek them out. He wants us to have the heart that Jesus has, and that is to seek and to save the lost. And on the other side, there are those among us that need a little help along the way. We need someone to come alongside and strengthen us or restore us or encourage us or pray for us. Notice in verse 1 of Galatians 6, it says, Brethren, if a man is overtaken in any trespass, you who are spiritual, restore such a one in a spirit of gentleness, considering yourself, lest you also be tempted. We're in that part of Galatians, this epistle. I want you to learn these Bible words. The word epistle is a Bible word, but all it means is letter. So I want you to know both words. Epistle equals letter. Paul took his pen in hand and he wrote a letter to the believers, to the churches in the region of Galatia. And we have that letter today. It's inspired by the Holy Spirit. So God is inspiring Paul to write down exactly what God wants communicated to the church then and to us as a church now. And this practical part of the letter, Paul is now turning a corner and giving some practical applications of what he taught us in the first five chapters. In the first five chapters was a defense of the gospel of grace against the false teachers that brought legalism into the churches. Remember, they were new believers, excited about the things of God, life changed, family changed, and then these false teachers came in and said, oh, no. You're not saved until you're circumcised, and you're not saved unless you keep the law. And unfortunately, some believed that, and it rocked the church and ruined many people's lives. They were biting and devouring one another. They were hurting and harming one another, and they were no longer the effective light of the gospel in their community. And we learn in the first part of this practical side that the most beneficial part of your life and mine is the love of God flowing through us. That is the most beneficial thing that comes from your life and mine. It wasn't too long ago where we spent a few years studying the book of Acts verse by verse. It was starting at the end of 2020, maybe mid-2020. We spent a few years studying the book of Acts. And every week on the wall behind

the base. The world is always going to be the world, but only the church can be the church. Only the church can reflect the character of Jesus. Only the church can walk in the agape love of God. The world can be the world. Now, believers and unbelievers alike can be the world. Believers act like the world at times. They get into the flesh. Believers and unbelievers can be like the world. But only the church can be the church. And one of the benefits, one of the most beneficial things that you and I have to offer this world is to live out the agape love of God. Now you ask the question, well, what does that look like? And we've learned so far. It says in chapter 5 that the fruit of the Spirit is love, joy, peace, long-suffering, kindness, goodness, faithfulness, gentleness, self-control. These characteristics lived through your life in a darkened, resistant, antichrist world, they make a big difference. It's noticeable when you're patient or when you're acting with self-control, where everyone's waiting for you to blow up because that's what they would do, and you don't. Jot it down in 1 Corinthians chapter 13, in verse 4, we have a display of love. It's not an exhaustive list, but listen to some of the characteristics of this love, and you'll see why it has such a great impact in our world. Paul writes to another church and he says, love suffers long and is kind. Love does not envy. Love does not parade itself, is not puffed up. Love does not behave rudely, does not seek its own. Love is not provoked, thinks no evil, does not rejoice in iniquity, but rejoices in the truth, bears all things, believes all things, hopes all things, endures all things. Love is powerful. Love is what helps people see Jesus in a dark world. In chapter 6, verse 1, we've spent a couple weeks looking at the heart of love, and that is to have a heart for others, specifically to seek those that are broken, helping restore the lost, caring enough to see, caring enough to help, caring enough to step into someone's life, to help God mend them, reconcile, to help repair broken lives, to have the heart of the Father in receiving the prodigal daughter or the prodigal son come home, not prejudging them or wagging the finger at them, but rather celebrating and throwing a party that what the enemy wanted to do and destroy, God has done in rescuing. And now we pick up more practical parts of restoring. We get new insights on what the church is to look like both together and outside of these walls where we spend most of our lives. Verse 2, he says, bear one another's burdens and so fulfill the law of Christ. Very important, if you're a note taker, a very important principle. And it's simply this, as a Christian, a follower of Christ, you and I are not to be burden givers, but rather to be burden bearers. That is God's will for your life. That you are not to be a burden giver and just laying heavy trips and burdens on people all the time, but rather God's heart for us is to help be burden bearers. This is really the essence of the gospel. A heart of rescuing, a heart of helping. Jesus put it this way, John chapter 13, verse 34. He said, a new commandment I give to you, that you love one another, as I have loved you, that you also love one another. Then he says this epic statement, one that our ears should really pay attention to. He says this in verse 35. By this, all will know that you are my disciples if you have love for one another. By this, it's singular. He says, this is how the world is going to know that you follow me. This is how the world's going to know. There's not going to be any question. It's going to be completely obvious. This one thing is going to be how the world knows that you're the church and that you're distinct and that I'm in your life and that I'm leading you and helping you and I've changed your life and I've changed your family and I dwell in you and that I died on the cross and I rose again. This is how the world's going to know that you're my followers, by your love for one another. I find it very interesting what he doesn't say. I find it very interesting what this is not. He doesn't say, by your great Bible knowledge. You know, some of you are a little frustrated, or like you don't know

0: so much of the Bible. You want to know more, but you don't know more yet. Well, that's not how the world's going to know that you're a disciple just because you know the Bible, just because you have a lot of Bible knowledge. I find it interesting that he doesn't say, by this, everyone's going to know you're my disciples. You know how to really argue people and bury them with your strong Bible arguments. And you're just winning arguments all the time and just jumping on people, and you can prove your point, and you got all your theological I's dotted and your T's crossed. He doesn't say that. I find it interesting, Jesus doesn't say, in our current 21st century culture, he doesn't say to us that by this all will know you're my disciples, by your strong political opinions. Oh, the room got a little silent there. By your strong, that seems to be the popular one today, your strong political opinions. You know, the world has political opinions too. They have all kinds of attitudes. That doesn't show that you're a disciple. Your anger and frustration and jumping in on all kinds of wacky, wild ideas. And no, that's not how people are going to know you're a disciple. By your growing social media platform, or your jumping on in every argument on Facebook because you're going to make the point. That's just not a reflection that you're a disciple. I mean, you might have good answers and you might have strong opinions and you might even have a good point. But is it in love? Has the Holy Spirit told you to do that? Has he led you to? I mean, I can picture you at your keyboard. Oh, no, that's a typewriter. He's like, I'm going to get it, and I'm going to, bam. And then what does it do? What happens when you meet flesh with flesh? What do you get? More flesh. Jesus said, that's not what's going to make the church distinct. That's not what's going to promote the gospel. He says, this is how, by your love for one another. Your love for one another. Paul says it in verse 2, that our love is lived out by bearing one another's burdens, by helping one another along. That's how love is lived out. A church that's healthy and effective and safe is a church filled with the never-ending love of Jesus. The world can't demonstrate God's love. Only you can. Only you can. You're living it out. Only you as a born-again believer can say, I love because Jesus loved me first. I've experienced it. We're going to learn in our midweek study as we study 1 John, 2 John, and 3 John. And by the way, you know what the theme of 1 John is? Love. It's all about love. John is the disciple and the apostle of love. And he's going to say in the very first chapter, these are things that we handled, we touched, we experienced Jesus. Only the born-again believer can share that testimony. I didn't read about love in a book. I didn't see it in a movie. I live it. God is in me. The eternal love of God is in my life. One way in a church that can easily get distracted through legalism and all kinds of weird stuff going on in the world is to bear one another's burdens, and you're going to fulfill the law of Christ. I find that interesting that he uses that phrase too, because the law of Christ, there's been a lot of talk about law in the churches of Galatia, because the false teachers came in and said, oh, no, you don't need the grace of God's not enough. You need the law. And what you really need is to get circumcised and then keep the law the rest of your life. And then maybe, just maybe, you'll be saved. And he says, no. You want to fulfill the law of Christ? Love one another. And that's what, when they asked Jesus, well, what are the great commandments? What did he say? Love the Lord God with all your heart, soul, and mind, and love your neighbor as yourself. There is a temptation to label people anything other than neighbor, because then it makes it easier not to love them, not to care about them. Well, you know, they're not our neighbor there. And then you fill in the blank. There's some popular ones that are going around that certain segments of society, they get labeled. And in the mind of the world, and perhaps a few believers listening to me, you just think you don't have to love the label. But Jesus already labeled people. They're our neighbor. Who are our neighbor? Everyone. You and I have been created in the image of God. And Jesus has come to seek and to save the lost, both unbelievers By the way, whenever we talk about unbelievers, I know it's a generic term, but you can add names to that, can't you? You have a friend, a coworker, a mom, a dad. We're not just talking about generic people. These are people you love and care for. These are part of our family. These are people we do life with. Jesus came to seek and to save the lost, the believer, the unbeliever, but also the believer, the ones that wander away, the prodigal sons and daughters, oh, which, by the way, have names. Some of them worshiped in this church for years, but right now they're not walking with the Lord. You see, love remembers the person. So many believers get distracted and find themselves focused on the wrong things, fighting the wrong war with the wrong weapons, and then wondering why their lives, why the relationships are fractured, why they're so frustrated and angry all the time, why they feel so distant from God. Could it be that you have fought the wrong war with the wrong weapons and that you are distracted, living lives that are not spiritual, but carnal, fleshly? We've already learned that flesh bad, spirit good. That's the simple kindergarten version. Flesh bad, spirit good. And that God's heart for us is not to be carnal, fleshly men and women, but to be spiritual. This is a Bible word, by the way. You can jot it down in 1 Corinthians chapter 3, as Paul's talking to another church, he says this. He says, "And I, brethren, cannot speak to you as spiritual people, but as carnal, as to babes in Christ." Listen, when you're in the flesh, you're acting like a baby. That's what he's saying here. Can you imagine getting a letter, like we all came together and said, "I had a Bible study prepared for you, but Apostle Paul sent us a letter. So I'm going to set my Bible study aside and I'm going to read the letter to you." And as I open up the scroll and I start reading it, the very first thing says, "You bunch of babies." And you're like, "Whoa, is he calling me a baby?" Usually if you have to ask yourself that, that's you. And he says, "Look, you're acting like children. You're not acting like the mature men and women that you are in Christ. You're not walking in the Spirit. You're in the flesh. Some have gotten so good at excusing their flesh that they think they're in the Spirit. But the Bible says you're acting like a baby. And you need to grow up." Paul said the same thing in Hebrews. He says, in a different angle, he says, "You know, by now I should be able to talk to you guys like adults, but I got to go over the ABCs with you again. I got to take you back to simplicity." And grateful God will do that in our lives. But it doesn't have to be. It ought, as James would say, it ought not to be so. God's purpose and will for your life is that you mature and grow up and get beyond these things. Come back to love. Come back to grace. Come back to looking not only for yourself, but look for others. The devil's tried to divide you and disrupt you and distract you and destroy you. But today you can return, and we pray that you will. The Bible says to bear one another's burdens so you'll fulfill the law of Christ, which leads us to a question in the room today. And that is, are there people in your church, and we're talking about our little church here, but by extension, if you're listening on the radio right now or watching online, it could be the church you're a part of, but our church here, is there a need? Are there people in your church that need help? And that's just a very important question to ask. And some might say, "Well, yeah, Pastor, there's some people that are in need. I met them this week and I sent them to the church." You did what? You sent them to the church? You're the church. So here's what happened. God saw a people with need, and he sent them to the church, you. And instead of taking care of them, and instead of serving them, and instead of bearing their burden with them, you gave them a phone number and sent them to the church, to the organization church, or to the leaders that are here, when all the while, you and I are the church. And still others might say, "Yeah, I know there's a lot of needs here, and that's why you're here, Pastor. You're here. I'm going to send them to you. Anytime I find a need, I'm going to say, that's what Pastor Ed's here. That's his job." Oh, now you're going to give me my job description. Thank you very much. Appreciate that. But you know, when there is needs in the church, I know about needs in the church. I don't know about all of them, but I know about some of them. But I know of needs, and I meet needs not as a pastor, but but as a brother. I'm a brother in the Lord before I'm ever a pastor. I relate to God as a brother, as a son, not as a pastor. You see, I don't get caught up in the titles and positions that God has put me in or allowed me to be a part of. That's not how he sees me, first and foremost. God sees me as a son. I'm adopted into his family so that when I respond to a need, I respond as a brother in the Lord. Certainly, we as a church family will help those in need. But the Bible says that you're to help those in need. That's what it says in verse 2 here. Bear one another's burdens. The Bible doesn't say to go looking and finding all the burdens and get someone else to help bear the burden. The Bible says that you and I are to bear one another's burdens, to come alongside and help each other, to serve one another, to build one another up. Those that are physically hurting, those that are emotionally hurting, those that are struggling financially, those that are wrestling with life, that we as brothers and sisters of the Lord are going to help one another. That's what it says. We're not going to send them away. We're going to help them. And you are the church. And so before you ever give a phone number and before you ever give them off to someone, you have to ask the Lord, why did you send them to me? Why are they in my life? And I can already answer that for you. I know the answer that God will give you. I've sent them to you because you can help. You're the church.
1: 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Pastor Ed, today we are encouraged to bear each other's burdens. As you know, we sometimes encounter people asking for help on the side of the road, or they come to the church asking for help. But some of our listeners might be wondering, what is the best way to help them? Is it always wise to hand them a few bucks? Some might think, well, I don't want to help to enable some sinful addiction or choice. Would you address that concern as we close?
2: Well, you know, Larry, the question is much bigger than the end of a radio broadcast. There's so many facets to it, so many areas to nuance. But I think if you're ready, if you make yourself ready and available to the Lord, he will lead you on how to be a help. And there's a variety of different ways. Sometimes it's sitting with someone, listening to their story, like Job's friends. The most effective part of Job's friends and their friendship to him is when they sat with him for 7 days and didn't say a word. It was when they opened their mouth and began to give their opinion that they really hurt Job. And so just being there, not giving our opinions, but just encouraging someone in the Lord, going out for coffee, getting some ice cream together. Of course, there's practical needs as well. You just need to pray. I really do believe, and I have watched the Lord answer this prayer of, what do you want me to do, Lord? How do you want? Is it sending you the text? Is it making the phone call? Is it waiting? When should I be praying? But just making yourself available to the Lord and making yourself available to the person, the Spirit of God will help you. And if you need more direction, you can email me. Send me the specifics. Maybe I can point you in another direction. Maybe I can't. But I know I can pray for you and stand in the gap alongside of you.
1: 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Thanks again, Ed. 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This has been Abounding Grace with Pastor Ed. And we'll look for you tomorrow as we open the Word together in search of God's abounding grace. 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

0: Welcome to the Word for Today, featuring the Bible teaching ministry of Pastor Chuck Smith, founder of the Calvary Chapel Movement. This radio program is a chapter-by-chapter, verse-by-verse study through the entire Bible. And on today's edition of the Word for Today, Pastor Chuck continues his message, The Importance of Lifestyle, as we pick up in 1 Peter chapter 3, verse 1. And now, with today's study, here's Pastor Chuck.
1: Shall we turn now to 1 Peter chapter 3 as Peter addresses himself to the wives. This particular section goes back to verse 13 of chapter 2. Submit yourselves to every ordinance of man for the Lord's sake, whether to king as supreme, governors unto them sent to the punishment of evildoers. So it is the will of God that in well-doing you may put to silence the ignorance of foolish men. So the idea of submitting to one another in love. And so he talks about, first of all, the servants submitting themselves unto their own masters, Christ leaving us an example, and now to wives, likewise ye wives, be in subjection to your own husbands, that if any obey not the word, they may also without the word be won by the conversation or behavior of the wives, or the lifestyle of the wives. This particular Greek word is a difficult word to translate. The old English word was conversation, which doesn't mean verbal, but it means your life style. And so it's a word that has lost its meaning through the years when this translation was made. So you can translate that behavior or lifestyle or manner of living. So as Paul wrote to the Corinthian church, I don't need that anyone should write letters of commendation for me, because you are my living epistles, known and read of all men. Our lifestyle testifies to what we believe. And more people are brought to Christ by the observing of the Christian life as you live it than are converted through just someone laying the four spiritual laws on them. We were talking with a missionary who is in the Philippines and has a ministry basically to the Muslims. And he talked of the difficulty of the converting of a Muslim, because for a Muslim, it is a capital offense to convert to Christianity. He is and can be put to death by his family members if he leaves the Islam faith and becomes a Christian. It is a capital offense to convert a Muslim. But he said in order to convert a Muslim, they must see Christianity in action in your life. You can't do it with words. They have to see the gospel demonstrated in your life. They watch, they observe. And then he said they have to see a miracle in answer to prayer. And these are the things that convince the Muslim of the truth of Christianity. So Paul is declaring that our lifestyle is all important. You wives who have unbelieving husbands, you're more apt to convert them by your lifestyle than you are by putting tracks in their peanut butter sandwiches so that when they bite into the sandwich, they get the word and they pull it out of their mouth and they read, God loves you, you know. So it is the lifestyle, the way we live, becomes the witness of what we declare. One of the weaknesses of the church is the lack of the positive lifestyle of the believer. Professing one thing and living another. That, of course, we call hypocrisy, and that has been the bane and the curse of the church. So, how we live is extremely important, just as important as what we say. While they behold your chaste lifestyle with reverence, whose adorning or beauty, let it not be the outward, the fancy hairstyles, the wearing of gold, or the putting on of fancy clothes. Whose adorning, let it not be the outward adorning, with the fancy hairstyles, the wearing of gold, putting on of fancy apparel. But let it be the hidden man of the heart, in that which is not corruptible, a meek and a quiet spirit, which in the sight of God is very valuable. The true beauty is an inner beauty, not an outward beauty. Now, there are some women who are outstanding artists, and they can paint a beautiful face. It takes them a while. It takes longer as the years go by. There's an old Swedish proverb, good looks don't last, good cookers do. And the idea is to encourage the young men not to look for a pretty face, but to look for a good cook. But the true beauty, the beauty that doesn't fade, the beauty that grows with years, is that inner beauty. Some of the most beautiful people in the world. That beautiful inner beauty, you love to be around them. Because there's just such a beauty that comes forth from their lives. And Peter is saying, recognize that that is the true beauty. The true beauty isn't that which you put on outwardly, but the true beauty is that which is inward, which shines out. I do not believe that Peter is intending here to issue a prohibition against the ladies looking nice. I don't think that this is a prohibition, as some have interpreted it to be, of wearing gold apparel or things of this nature. Not intended as that at all. The intention is just that you recognize that true beauty

even as Sarah obeyed Abraham, calling him Lord. Now, I don't expect that you women are going to go this far as to call your husbands Lord, unless it's tongue in cheek. And interestingly enough, Sarah had and asserted her place too. I mean, it wasn't a, you know, it was a two-way street. When she was upset over Ishmael mocking her little boy, she said to Abraham, "You get rid of that woman and her child." And Abraham, though it hurt him, got rid of Hagar and Ishmael. So, you husbands, don't try to pounce on this scripture and use it as a club to beat your wives into submission. Marriage is a give and take proposition, and it is an understanding. Now, of course, with Peter, interestingly enough, has quite a bit to say to the wife, and if you read it in Amplified, I think these guys were male chauvinists because they really jump onto this and amplify it almost to an extreme. Peter has quite a bit to say to the wives, but he has very little to say to the husbands. Interestingly enough, Paul shares pretty much equally. He has quite a bit to say to the wives, but then he has also quite a bit to say to the husbands as far as the marriage relationships, interpersonal relationships within marriage. But you are the daughters of Sarah, as long as you do well and are not afraid with any amazement. Now that's a peculiar phrase, not afraid with any terror, and I don't understand what Peter is saying by that. Maybe some of you have some ideas you can share with me. Having devoted 6 verses to the wives, he now devotes 1 to the husbands. Likewise, ye husbands, dwell with them according to knowledge, giving honor unto the wife as unto a weaker vessel, and as being heirs together of the grace of life, that your prayers be not hindered. Getting along, you know, our prayer lives can be hindered by friction within the home. And so it's important that there be a harmony within the house. There's an important that a husband recognize the weaknesses of the wife and honor her as a weaker vessel, watching over her, taking care of her, shielding her. As I have said, basically in marriage, God has 2 rules, one for the wife, one for the husband. In giving 2 rules, he keeps it simple so that it's almost impossible to say, well, I forgot the rule. He's giving you just 1 so you can't forget. And in giving the rule, God was thinking of the other. So when he said, husbands, love your wives as Christ loved the church, he knew that a woman's greatest need was that of knowing that she is loved supremely by her husband. And the woman is always fishing for the affirmation of this. Honey, do you love me? Honey, do I look nice? Do I look sharp tonight? Is this, you know, do you like this outfit? And she's always fishing for, honey, you're beautiful. I love you. You're everything to me. She's needing this assurance, and she fishes for this assurance because she needs the security of knowing that she's loved. Now, Peter is saying, honor her, knowing that she's weaker. Give her that security. Give her that strength. You are the strong one. Give her that strength. Let her feel the protection. Let her feel secure. Your big, strong arm around her. And she feels that security, and she needs to feel that security. And then the Lord said to the wives,

submit yourselves unto your own husbands. And God knew that guys have this stupid male macho image of themselves, and that they've got to feel that they're strong and powerful and in control, that they're running the show. And a challenge of their authority is a real threat to their manhood. And so in the challenging of the authority, they then feel they have to assert their manhood. And big boys don't cry. That is, big boys aren't emotional. And so to assert my manhood, I become very strong, cold, and aloof. I'm running this show, and I don't need you, and I don't need anybody else. I can do it myself, you know. Oh boy, what that does then is just compound the insecurity of the wife that caused her to challenge you in the first place. And you can get a horrible cycle going here as it works against the marriage to destroy it. Because the more cold and aloof you are, the less secure she feels, the less secure she feels, the more she challenges your decisions, the more she challenges your decisions, the colder you become, and the, you know, and so you can just tear a marriage apart. And so these are important rules. They're basic to a good marriage. Because the more the wife submits to the husband, the easier he finds it to show his love. The more he shows his love, the easier she finds it to submit to him. Well, it may be stupid, he may lose everything, but he's here and he loves me and, you know, we're together, we'll make it. But if you're cold and aloof, this jerk making a stupid mistake, and he's probably going to take off when he's lost everything. He'll be gone, and then I won't have anything. What am I going to do? And she feels secure, so she has to challenge everything that you do, everything that you say. So these are basic, simple rules. And always, as far as the wife, it is subjection to the husband. To the husband, it is the honoring and the loving of his wife. And when it is working, it becomes a beautiful combination, and your lives can be enriched, and your prayers effective. Heirs together. We are heirs together of the grace of life. There is no kind of a hierarchy in the spiritual realm. The men do not have an advantage over the women, or vice versa. As far as in Christ, we are all one. So anybody who's looking for the superior sex or anything else, you will never find it in Christianity. For in Christianity, it removes any kind of barriers that exist between people. And we all come the same way, to the same Lord, to receive the same grace. And we are all one, heirs together of the grace of God. We share together equally in the things of the Lord, where there is neither male nor female, bond nor free. Christ is all and in all. Finally, addressing now both, be of one mind, having compassion for one another. Love as brethren, be pitiful. Now, that word is changed in the usage too. It would better be translated full of pity. You see, that's what it's actually saying, pitiful. But we've come to, you know, think of pitiful as poor cat that's lost an eye or something. So be full of pity, or another translation of the Greek word is tender-hearted. Be a softy. Be tender-hearted. I pray that God will always grant to me a tender heart, a heart of compassion. To be like Jesus, I must have it. How many times

0: you read in the gospel, and Jesus looked upon them and had compassion on them. He was tender-hearted. He was a soft touch. Anybody could get to him. He was always moved by the needs of people. And may God help us to be tender-hearted, not to become calloused or indifferent to the needs of people around us, but that we might have tender hearts, full of pity, and be courteous. Beautiful Christian trait, courtesy. It doesn't hurt, but it pays big dividends. How important to be courteous. Not rendering evil for evil. Now that's what the natural man would like to do, isn't it? I'll get even with you. Evil for evil. Or railing for railing. Some woman really railed on me this morning. Now, it isn't the first time. Every time they let her out, she comes around here and rails on me. A couple of Sundays ago, she was throwing clay pots out in the patio railing. This morning, she came as I was greeting people at the end of the second service. And I was greeting a couple of young men, first time they were here, and they were telling me how much they enjoyed the service. She comes up and grabs me and starts calling me a filthy viper and all kinds of stuff, you know, just really railing on me. And it would have been easy to have railed back. But the poor woman is mentally disturbed. But this poor young kid didn't know what happened, you know. I mean, his eyes got big, and he was just telling me, you know, how much he'd enjoyed the message and how it spoke to him and all. And then she comes up with all of this, and his eyes get big and all, and then John got hold of her and drug her off as she was railing going around the corner, you know. John dragging her. And this kid said, I didn't know what was going on. I was ready to do something. He said, boy, you really handled that well, you know, well. Thing is, I know the woman. I know her problems. But it is so easy to rail back. But there's an interesting proverb that says, a soft answer turns away wrath.
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0: May the Lord be with you, give you a beautiful week, and may His words sustain you as you walk with Him in fellowship. May God really begin a powerful work in your life. May the Spirit of the Lord just really rest heavy upon you. And may you really have a chance to share the love of Jesus Christ with someone else this week. May God make you effective in your witness for Him. May your life be like a light shining in a dark place, that others might be drawn to that light and find the source of the light, even Jesus. So God bless you and give you a rich week in fellowship with Him.
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That's right here on the next edition of The Word for Today.

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0: Welcome to Living by Grace, a verse-by-verse study through the Bible with Pastor Mark Galvin of Calvary Chapel, Lompoc. Open in your Bibles with us to the New Testament book of James as we continue our study in chapter 2.
1: James chapter 2, beginning in verse 14. What doth it profit, my brethren, though a man say he hath faith and have not works? Can faith save him? There is a faith that does not save, that cannot save, a false faith. Now we know from the New Testament, other portions of Scripture, that we are saved by faith alone. And Paul the Apostle told us back in Romans chapter 5, the first verse, therefore, being justified by faith, we have peace with God through our Lord Jesus Christ. We've been justified. We've been saved by faith. Ephesians chapter 2, it tells us by grace are you saved through faith and not none of yourself. It's a free gift. We are saved by faith alone in Christ. But as John Calvin said, faith alone saves, but the faith that saves is never alone. If you are truly saved by faith, and that's the only way you can be saved, there will be results. There will be the fruit that is associated with that faith. There will be reality, a genuineness to that faith. And that's what he's telling us here. We're going to see that James is going to mention three kinds of faith. Only one faith saves. The faith that you've been saved by. True faith in Christ. If you're saved tonight, it's because you put your faith in Christ alone for your salvation. If you were to take a survey throughout the city of Lompoc, you would find that most people would say they believe in God. If, let's say, 95 out of 100 people that you interviewed said that they believed in God, would you think that all 95 of those people were really saved? Probably not. Because you know that it has to be a specific faith, a faith in God. And you must put your faith in Jesus Christ alone for your salvation. If I truly believed I was a tomato with all my heart, I really, truly believe I'm a tomato. I could believe that all I wanted to. And I could be as sincere in my belief, but it doesn't change the fact that I'm a man, that I'm a human being. You have to put your faith in reality. And once a person puts their faith in Jesus Christ, there will be reality. The reality of that faith will be seen in that individual's life. It cannot be hidden. Jesus Christ is real. And when you put your faith in Christ, he takes up personal residency. He lives within you. And because he's alive, and if he's alive in your life, that will be manifested through works. Now, the word that James uses here in the latter portion of chapter 2 for works, it's not a works based in the law. It's not the Ten Commandments, keeping Sabbath, doing the things that the Old Testament required as far as righteousness was concerned. The work that is produced by true faith, the fruit of the Spirit. And the first type of faith that doesn't save, that James is going to be speaking about here, and that we just read in the first verse that we read this evening, what doth it profit, my brethren, though a man say he hath faith, and have not works, can faith save him? In other words, can that faith save him? It's an intellectual faith. It's not a spiritual faith. It's not a saving faith. It is an intellectual faith. Oh yes, God exists. There is a God. Everyone that makes that statement is not saved. Most people have. Well, I said the Pledge of Allegiance once, and it talks about God in there. Is that good enough? No, it's not. That's not going to save you. Singing religious hymns, spirituals, doesn't save a person. There has to be reality. And I can tell you, well, I'm getting a little too far ahead of myself. Remember the parable of the Good Samaritan. In that parable, Jesus spoke of two religious men. And they had intellectual faith. They knew what was taking place. They had a belief in God, as was the case with the religious leaders during the ministry of Christ, during the earthly ministry of our Lord and Savior. They had an intellectual belief in God. They studied the Bible. They believed that God existed, but it was intellectual. Just like the two religious men, the two religious Jews in the parable of the Good Samaritan, they had an understanding about God, but it was the Good Samaritan that put his faith into action because he truly had faith in God. It caused him to act. It caused him to work, so to speak. And that's because faith always works. It's the real thing. True faith is real. So this first faith is an intellectual faith, and that individual does not have work or the results of true intellect, the results of true spiritual faith to go courting with his faith. It says in verse 15, if a brother or sister be naked and destitute of daily food, and one of you say unto them, depart in peace, be warmed and filled, notwithstanding, you give them not those things which are needful to the body, what doth it profit? To say to the individual, a brother or sister in the Lord, that you know has no food, no place to stay, just to say, oh, God bless you, I'll pray for you, that doesn't do anything for their condition, for their present state. They're still hungry. They still need a place to stay. There's no reality to that faith. Now, as believers, we can act that way and say those things and sound really religious, but just to say those things doesn't do anything if there's not work associated with it, if there's not a result to the statement, if there is not faith in shoe leather, faith in action. And faith acts. True faith, it gets the work done. And so this first type of faith, as he says in verse 17, even so, faith, if it hath not works, is dead, being alone. This type of faith is dead. It's not biblical faith, saving faith. It's useless faith. And most non-believers will use religious jargon from time to time. Maybe at Christmas or Easter, or you sneeze and they say, God bless you. You know, and it's just out of habit. That isn't indicative always of true biblical faith, as you know. So this first faith is not a saving faith, but it is merely in an intellectual assent. Yeah, God exists, I believe that's, but it's not a faith that is understood through personal experience. You can read about Hiroshima, Nagasaki, the atom bomb. It was a different thing to be there, to experience what that bomb was like. It's one thing to talk about skydiving.

You know, I watch Jesus of Nazareth on TV or what have you. Those kinds of, you know, there are a lot of people on this planet that have an understanding of who Christ is, but it's not by faith. It's not a saving knowledge. And then the second faith that he mentions here, beginning in verse 18, it says, "Yes, a man may say, thou hast faith, and I have works. Show me thy faith without thy works, and I will show thee my faith by thy works. Thou believest that there is one God? Thou doest well. The devils also believe and tremble." It tells us that the devils tremble. And a few weeks ago, we talked about the orthodoxy of demonic faith. That the demons and Satan himself are very orthodox in much of their belief concerning God. You see, the devil himself is not an atheist. The devil himself is not an agnostic. The demons are not atheists. The demons are not agnostic. And the word agnostic just really means, in the Latin, it's ignoramus. I just don't know. I don't know. I can't figure it out. Agnostic. They're none of those. They believe in one God. They know that there's one God. And we also see that they tremble. And remember with the demoniac of Gadara, they're in Mark's gospel. Remember the demons were extremely, the demoniac there had the name Legion, possibly possessed by a legion of demons, indicated by his name. We know he was possessed by many demons. A legion was approximately 6,000 soldiers, as far as the Roman military was concerned, possessed by 6,000 demons, possibly. They trembled. They were afraid of Christ. They knew who he was. "Don't send us to judgment before our time." You know, they were, don't get rid of us so quick. You know, wait for a while. Let us jump into these pigs. Would you mind? Can we possess these pigs? And the Lord let these demons possess the pigs. And remember, the pigs ran off the cliff. Pigs couldn't handle it. As unclean as those pigs were, they couldn't handle being possessed with demons. They all committed suicide. Pigs don't swim good. Anyway, demons, they have a faith in God, but they're not saved. They not only have a faith in God, they know exactly who he is. They've met him. The demons were once in heaven. They're fallen angels. They resided in his presence. Not saved. Not the right kind of faith. But it is a faith. It's an emotional faith, we see. They shake. They tremble. And people can have an emotional experience. "Oh man, I really felt like God was moving in my life when I was at that church service. You know, the choir was singing. The organ. You know, the organ. It sounded wonderful. And the person playing. And it was just an amazing emotional moment that I had. I broke down and cried. And I just really felt God's presence." That's nice. It can be moving, but it doesn't mean they're saved. Most people have had those kinds of experiences. You know, "God answered my prayer. I must be saved." You know, or "God came through for me." Or "God, look, there has to be a legitimate faith in Jesus Christ alone, where a person has been changed because they've been changed eternally, having put their faith in Christ. The life of Christ is manifested through them, and changes occur. A change in lifestyle, a change in the way they live. But demons have an emotional faith, an orthodox faith, but they are not saved, nor will they ever be saved. They cannot be saved. They are already lost. They're damned. They already had their chance. They were cast out of heaven. They don't get another one. Neither does the devil. And it's important to recognize that. And James, backing up in verse 18, he says, "Yes, a man may say, thou hast faith, and I have works." That's your opinion. You have faith, I have works, or I have works, you have faith. There has to be the combination, just as he said in the previous verse. If it's alone, works alone, faith alone, it doesn't, that's not the way it works. "Even so, faith, if it hath not works, is dead, being alone.
He has to

0: go with, faith has to go with works. Once again, not that we're saved by works, but if you're saved by faith, there will be the resulting works. There will be that change that God produces, not that you produce. Being under the law. See, the law tells me that I have to take care of my kids. If you have kids, the law, you know, the law tells you. But you know, I never really read those laws, or I was never really concerned about those laws, because I love my kids. I always made sure they were fed. I always made sure there was a roof over their head, had plenty of clothes, plenty of toys, plenty of a lot of things that they didn't need. I didn't worry about that. My wife didn't have to tell me, Mark, you better feed the kids this morning, because if you don't, you're going to get arrested. Didn't have to worry about that. Because, you see, love is the fulfillment. And we saw that already. So that's what God's looking for. And love will be manifested through the life of an individual that has been saved by the grace of God. And love is the fruit of the Spirit. The fruit of the Spirit is love. And then all the different facets of love you can read about, if you'd like, there in Galatians 6 or Galatians chapter 5. So this emotional love does not save. James, and I will show thee my faith by my works. The reason Paul, the reason James, the reason Peter shared the gospel was because they loved Christ and they loved people. They weren't competing with one another. Well, I'm going to make sure I get more people saved than Peter did or than Paul did. That wasn't James, that wasn't his motivation. It was his love for Christ, his love for God. And your love, you see, will motivate you. Because you're not under the law, but because you have a love relationship with Jesus Christ, that will motivate you to work. That will motivate you to do that which he has asked you to do. That which he has told you to do in the New Testament. And you're just going to have that desire and the power by the residing Holy Spirit within you and the life of Christ in you. So thou believest that there is one God, thou doest well. The devils also believe and tremble. That's just not enough. But wilt thou know, O vain man, that faith without works is dead? So this is the second time he has said that. And this is that emotional faith. As he continues in verse 21, he gives us an illustration. Was not Abraham our father justified by works when he had offered Isaac, his son, upon the altar? Now we know that Abraham was saved by faith, that he had faith in God, that because he put his faith in God, his faith was accounted to him for righteousness. In other words, because Abraham believed what God said. Remember, God told Abraham that he was going to bless him and that he was going to be so blessed by God that his descendants would be more than the sand on the seashore, more than the stars in the sky in the heavens. And because Abraham just said, you know, God, I believe you. I believe you can do that. I believe what you're telling me. The Bible tells us because Abraham just simply believed that God accounted to him, placed in Abraham's account, deposited in Abraham's account, righteousness. Belief was exchanged, so to speak, for righteousness. Abraham believed, God gave him righteousness as a result of that. And the same thing took place with you. The moment you put your faith in Jesus Christ, Lord, I believe that you are the Savior. I ask that you'd forgive me. Come into my life. Take charge. I put my faith in you. The moment you did that, because you put your faith in Jesus Christ, in what God said regarding him and what you needed to do, immediately God transferred his righteousness into your spiritual account. Because you believe by faith. And Abraham, because he believed, you see, because he believed, he was willing to obey God. And when God told him to sacrifice his only begotten son, Abraham was willing to do that, even though he didn't want to do it, even though it was a very distasteful request. It was something he loathed, yet at the same time, because of his love for God, his faith in God for who he is, he was willing to put God ahead of his son and to sacrifice him. But as you know, God prevented the sacrifice. God stopped him from sacrificing his son, and he provided a substitute. It was a test, and faith is always tested. If you say you have faith in God, if I say I have faith in God, he will test you. As a child of God, you know that. You've been tested. You've been placed in circumstances and situations where the only way out was God. The only answer was God. It's wonderful when there's a trial or a set of circumstances that we can figure out, that we can, from our resources, handle. That's wonderful. It's another thing when we are completely depleted of resources and have no ability, and God, he'll put us in those situations in order that we have to put our faith in him and him alone. And he's always faithful to deliver us and to come through on our behalf. But Abraham was in a situation where he put his faith in God. Was not Abraham our father justified by works when he offered Isaac his son upon the altar? And it says in verse 22, "Seest thou how faith wrought with his works, and by works was faith made perfect?" His faith, because he believed in God, he obeyed. And if we have love for God, if we put our faith in God, then we'll obey. The individual that says, "Oh yeah, I believe God. I believe, you know, I believe in Jesus Christ," and then lives in sin and immorality, whatever that may be, a lifestyle of sin. See how that doesn't equate. How can you live that way if Christ is in your life? How can you live in sin if Christ is dwelling in you? How can you live that way and just quench the Spirit day after day after day without experiencing chastening or without experiencing remorse, breaking, repentance, confession? It just doesn't work that way. It's not real. It's not saving faith. Faith with works. Not the law, not doing the Ten Commandments, but the result of faith brings forth works, obedience. And the scripture was fulfilled, which saith, "Abraham believed God, and it was imputed unto him for righteousness." And he was called the friend of God.
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When death acclaimed its victory, the king of love had given up his life.

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0: Some people believe that when you serve God, you are automatically protected from any kind of danger. But that's not what the Bible teaches. Today on Truth for Life, Alistair Begg shares the story of a prophet who was thrown into a cistern and left to die simply for delivering God's message. We'll find out how God often intervenes through unlikely individuals and unexpected means.
1: We're going to read this evening from the Old Testament and from Jeremiah and chapter 38. Shephatiah, son of Mattan, Gedaliah, son of Pashur, Jehukal, the son of Shelemiah, and Pashur, son of Malchijah, heard what Jeremiah was telling all the people when he said, "This is what the Lord says. Whoever stays in this city will die by the sword, famine, or plague. But whoever goes over to the Babylonians will live. He will escape with his life. He will live." And this is what the Lord says. "This city will certainly be handed over to the army of the king of Babylon, who will capture it." Then the official said to the king, "This man should be put to death. He is discouraging the soldiers who are left in this city, as well as all the people, by the things he is saying to them. This man is not seeking the good of these people, but their ruin." "He is in your hands," King Zedekiah answered. "The king can do nothing to oppose you." So they took Jeremiah and put him into the cistern of Malchijah, the king's son, which was in the courtyard of the guard. They lowered Jeremiah by ropes into the cistern. It had no water in it, only mud, and Jeremiah sank down into the mud. But Ebed-Melech, a Cushite, an official in the royal palace, heard that they had put Jeremiah into the cistern. While the king was sitting in the Benjamin gate, Ebed-Melech went out of the palace and said to him, "My lord the king, these men have acted wickedly in all they have done to Jeremiah the prophet. They have thrown him into a cistern where he will starve to death when there is no longer any bread in the city." Then the king commanded Ebed-Melech, the Cushite, "Take 30 men from here with you and lift Jeremiah the prophet out of the cistern before he dies." So Ebed-Melech took the men with him and went to a room under the treasury in the palace. He took some old rags and worn-out clothes from there and let them down with ropes to Jeremiah in the cistern. Ebed-Melech, the Cushite, said to Jeremiah, "Put these old rags and worn-out clothes under your arms to pad the ropes." Jeremiah did so, and they pulled him up with the ropes and lifted him out of the cistern. And Jeremiah remained in the courtyard of the guard. Thanks be to God for his word. Ariel White, who was a Baptist minister in Scotland, actually the principal of the Baptist College in Glasgow for a time, describes this scene here, which we have just read, as one of the shining cameos of the Old Testament. And it is surely that. I recognize that for us to dip into the central part of a book, an Old Testament book like this, is fairly challenging. But I do so purposefully, and I hope that our study will stand sufficiently on its own so as not to be inhibited by our unawareness of what is going on in the preceding chapters. Suffice it to say that the events that are before us here were occurring probably these chapters 36, 37, and 38, right around 588 BC. And what we have discovered from our reading as we focus on Jeremiah, the prophet of God, is that Jeremiah has been doing what God has called him to do, namely delivering the message of the Lord. And he has said in verse 2, "This is what the Lord says, whoever stays in this city will die, either by the sword, by famine, or by plague." Jerusalem had actually been overrun, and for these inhabitants of Jerusalem now to try and stand against the forces which had overwhelmed them was really simply to prolong the agony of their circumstances and would prove to be nothing other than the height of obstinate stupidity. Verse 3 makes it clear that the Lord himself had declared through the prophet Jeremiah that this city was certainly being handed over to the army of the king of Babylon. And therefore, Jeremiah is saying to the people in the city, it is important for you to make at this point a strategic decision. And in doing so, he delivers the message of the Lord. We then discover in verse 4 that this same prophet, in fulfilling the task he's been given, is then accused of being a traitor. Then the official said to the king, this man should be put to death. Now, the only way that we can conclude that this man is a traitor is if we are of the opinion that a soldier or a fortress or an army should never ever surrender, even when all is lost. If we believe that in military engagement, there comes a strategic moment when the wisest thing to do is to capitulate to the overwhelming force, then we would understand, especially in light of the fact that Jeremiah was speaking the word of the Lord, that for these officials to describe him as a traitor was hopelessly inaccurate. And yet, these four particular nobles, whose names are mentioned here at the opening of the chapter, I'm not going to try and pronounce them again, once was enough. These four nobles demand the prophet's death, and you will notice that the king acquiesces. I try to read it in a kind of pathetic way, because I think verse 5 on the part of the king is a pathetic response. Here come these officials who report to the king, whose lives are in the king's hands, whose duty it is to obey the king, and for them to come and bring this report, and for the king then to respond, he is in your hands, the king can do nothing to oppose you, is really too bad. And the king, frankly, is in common parlance, a wimp. And what you have here in this little section is a perfect monument to total weakness when it comes to the matter of leadership. And indeed, in all that I know of the Old Testament, there is no more abject declension in the Old Testament than what we find here in this simple incident. You have to, I think, go all the way forward to Pilate washing his hands before you come across such a dreadful and hopeless case of somebody simply throwing in the towel. The king can do nothing to oppose you. So Jeremiah brings the word of the Lord. Jeremiah is accused of being a traitor. And then you'll notice that Jeremiah is deposited in this cistern. Verse 6, so they took Jeremiah and they put him into the cistern of Malchijah, the king's son, which was in the courtyard of the guard. Now the little that I have read of these cisterns has yielded this much information. That normally, while these cisterns, and there were many of them that were used for a variety of purposes, not least of all for the retaining of rainwater and the storing of other forms of liquid, these cisterns tended to be, on average, about 3 feet wide at their opening. They then had a neck that went down about another 3 or 4 feet, which maintained the diameter of the opening. It then opened out in a bulbous form to create this large container, which of course would be large enough to contain a man, or perhaps even more than one man. And it is into this kind of pit that this individual, Jeremiah the prophet, is placed. And they consign him to this cistern, and in doing so, really pronounce the sentence of death upon him. They do it in a way that is fairly skillful. His death is going to be, if it follows, as rather gradual and also quite revolting. They are

16 in their initial creation, certainly within a matter of time, there would be a residue and a deposit that would form at the bottom. The commentators say that the very mention of mud, the fact that it would be recorded at this point in history, was on account of the fact that the mud would have been waist deep. That if it had just been the normal natural deposit of mud, there would be no reason for them to say there was mud at the bottom of it. Because everybody would have said, well, what surprise is there in that? There's always mud at the bottom of it. But for them to mention it in this way was to point out the gravity of the circumstances, that when they let this individual down by these ropes and deposited him in this cistern, he was immediately being absorbed and faced the potential for suffocation even before he faced the possibility of starvation. The king, again seeking to be removed from any knowledge of it, allows these princes to do the business on their own, lowering him by way of ropes in order that his death might appear to have come about by natural causes. Well, that's what we're told. And it's fairly straightforward, is it not? The final phrase of verse 6 depicts the predicament in which Jeremiah finds himself. And Jeremiah sank down into the mud. So there you have it. Jeremiah comes into the city and he proclaims the word of the Lord. The officials say this man is a traitor, he should be put to death. The king acquiesces to those who are under his directives, and before we know it, Jeremiah has now sunk down deep into the mud with no prospect whatsoever of liberation. Then you come to verse 7. But Ebed-Melech, a Cushite, an official in the royal palace, heard that they had put Jeremiah into the cistern. I'm not going to assume that you immediately think of another vaguely correlative passage when you read this, but I would hope that at least one or two of you might. You remember how, as the young girl goes about the cleaning duties of her day, in the stately and ornate surroundings of the home of Naaman, this servant girl hears that the lady for whom she cleans, her husband has leprosy. And it is on account of the fact that God stirs in the heart of a most unlikely young lady, transplanted from all that represented security and family to her. It is going to be by means of the intervention of this servant girl that God brings about the transformation in Naaman. And when you come here and you read the predicament of the prophet and you get to verse 7 and it says, but Ebed-Melech, a Cushite, someone as an official in the home of the king, and you say to yourself, oh, I wonder if this is going to be one of those occasions. And to the extent that your intrigue may have been provoked, then you're about to find it fulfilled. Look at what we're told. He was a Cushite. That word, Cush, C-U-S-H, is regularly translated Ethiopian. Those who know linguistics best say that it is more than likely that this man came from the region of Nubia and from the northern Sudan. He was a black man living in this eastern context, transplanted, presumably as a result of the direct marauding intervention of the powerful forces of war. He was himself a foreigner and an alien. He is described here as an official in a word which in the Hebrew is also translated eunuch. Sometimes it is translated official, sometimes it is translated eunuch, because it isn't always possible to say that the man met the requirements that a eunuch would fulfill. But the chances are that this individual had been taken out of his circumstances, had been brought in bondage to this environment, had been emasculated in order that he might fulfill the responsibility of the keeper of the king's harem. Now, if you think about that at all, if anyone might have been expected to have what teenagers say today is attitude, if anyone might have been expected to have, as they say, issues, then it would presumably have been Ebed-Melech, right? After all, he was in a place that

0: that he didn't want to be. He was in subjugation to a people that for whom he had presumably by nature very little regard. He had been given a responsibility for which he had been ill-suited by nature of his manhood. And yet here it is, that this captured, kidnapped, purchased slave, who by virtue of his condition was socially unacceptable, unable to become ever a member of the people of Judah, barred from ever worshiping in the temple, if you like, a complete outcast, somebody who had really no social status at all, somebody who would not be able to go to the parties of the day. He certainly is completely removed from all of the benefits and blessings that would attend the people for whom he was, in whose service he found himself. And yet in a deliverance that was to come for Jeremiah wholly from above, God reaches down into the heart of this gentle black man. It's a wonderful story, and I want just to take you through it to the end. You may still be wondering just why, but I think the point will become clear. I hope so. But Ebed-Melech, a Cushite, an official in the royal palace, heard. I don't think that's unique. Probably wasn't the only person who heard. The word would have gone around the palace, and in result, he along with others, would have had occasion over coffee in the morning, as it were, to say, you know, they took Jeremiah and they put him in a cistern down there in the courtyard of the guard. So I don't think he's the only one who heard, but we're told that he heard. He probably is not the only one who cared. Doubtless there were others who cared. It would be hard to imagine a circumstance where there was only one person who, on hearing the news of what had happened to Jeremiah, actually cared about it at all. That would be a unique circumstance. But presumably he is the only one who was prepared to combine compassion with courage. When he heard that they had put Jeremiah into the cistern, and while the king was sitting in the Benjamin Gate. Now, for the king to be sitting in the Benjamin Gate was for him to take himself into the place where kings heard the cases of the populace. It was for him to put himself, if you like, in the place of the judge in a court. It was an official position, it was a public position, and it was one to which men and women routinely came. And it is out of the palace to that Benjamin Gate that this individual Ebed-Melech goes in order to declare the fact that his compassionate heart is matched by his courageous spirit. And his intervention is a disgrace to the king's princes. Those who presumably upon hearing and caring should have done something, did nothing. And I couldn't read this without finding that my mind again was fast forwarding into the story Jesus told, which began, a certain man went down from Jerusalem to Jericho and fell among thieves, which stripped him of his raiment and departed, leaving him half dead. And then as he tells the story to the crowd, he says, and there was a priest and there was a Levite. And then he watches the listening group as their eyes widen and he says, but a Samaritan as he journeyed came where he was and had compassion on him and put him on his own donkey and brought him to an inn. And the people listening to that story understood the punch in it. Those whom we may have expected to have combined compassion with courage did nothing. And the most unlikely individual steps from the wings and fulfills the plan and purpose of God. These individuals withstood Jeremiah, and the reason for their opposition was simply because he spoke to them the word of the Lord. Now, having described then the condition of Jeremiah, let me just encourage you to think for a moment about the way in which we see these characteristics of this lovely Ebed-Melech man being given to us. First, and straightforwardly, witness his boldness, his boldness. It would have been one thing for him to hold a conviction to himself, perhaps even to have tried to send a note somehow to the king, to do it in a discreet way, to wait until the king returned to his palace. But no, He takes himself out of the palace. He goes to the place of judgment. He goes directly to the king. He goes publicly to the king. Witness his boldness. Witness, secondly, his sense of moral outrage. He went out of the palace and he said to him, "My lord the king, these men have acted wickedly." In other words, this man possessed a sense of moral rectitude. Witness his boldness. Witness his sense of moral outrage. Witness, thirdly, his resourcefulness. Notice how easily the king is won over again in verse 10. What a vacillating character this man is. And yet in the providence of God, in order that his purposes may be fulfilled. And he speaks to the king, and so the king says, "Well, in that case, take 30 men from here with you and lift Jeremiah the prophet out of the cistern before he dies." There's something of Nehemiah about this next move, you know, isn't there? That Nehemiah, when the king gave him the go-ahead, he was ready, you know. He wasn't just wandering around in a dwam. He wasn't just going around in a fog, waiting for something to hit him on the head and inspire him to activity. As soon as the signal was given, as soon as the light went to green, Nehemiah revealed his leadership capacities and his purposefulness and his resourcefulness. And so does this man, at least to some extent. And into the basement he goes, and out of the basement he comes. And he's carrying with him a bunch of old rags and old clothes that he has gathered from underneath the temple treasury. And along with the old rags and the old clothes, he brings with him the rope that is going to be necessary for the liberation of the prophet.
1: 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That is Alistair Begg with a message titled Ropes and Rags. We'll hear the conclusion tomorrow. 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The books are titled Christ and His Threefold Office and Christ Humbled Yet Exalted. These books make up part one and two of a revised edition of Flavel's classic work, The Fountain of Life. He investigates who Christ is and the roles he plays in every Christian's life, from the mediator between God and humanity to the source of all spiritual life and salvation. Both volumes have been edited to make the language more accessible without compromising the translation. 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The zip code is 44139. Thanks for joining us today. When you see someone in need, are you inclined to intervene or maybe cast judgment or maybe leave it to those you deem better equipped to help? We'll hear about the Ebed Melech Challenge tomorrow. 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
1: I was a bundle of self-centeredness when I came to Christianity. And the Lord, day by day, helping, healing, full and free, brought me lower while I whispered less of self and more of thee. Higher than the highest heavens, deeper than the deepest sea, Lord, thy love at last has conquered none of self and all of thee. That's my still continued prayer. Not there yet. Won't be there till the other side, but I'm going to keep pressing on. Lord, let it never be about me.

0: Calvary Chapel Old Bridge presents Bridging the Gap with pastor and author Lloyd Pulley. Welcome to our program. You know, our English language is ripe with interesting contradictions, oxymorons, you know, jumbo shrimp, plastic silverware. Those two come to mind. As we begin today's Bridging the Gap broadcast, let's consider this one, a loving roar. Okay, so how could a roar possibly be loving? Well, glad you asked. We're going to find out today as Pastor Lloyd brings us another message in our study through Hosea. The Israelites are a prime example of why God needs to occasionally roar at his children. But it's always a loving roar, to be sure. Volume, though, is sometimes necessary, as we will see. Here's Pastor Lloyd to explain on today's Bridging the Gap.
1: If I summed up forgiveness, I would say this. Of course, it isn't fair. See, when you forgive somebody, it's not fair. It's not. It's unfair. You're forgiving them from something and they didn't do anything to get the forgiveness. It's not fair. You've suffered and you're now letting it go. It's not fair. Get that right. Understand that about forgiveness. It's not fair. So guess what? When God forgives you, it's not fair. It would be just to let you go and suffer the consequences of your sin. But he couldn't do it because of love. Forgiveness is pretty powerful. But what went wrong is they circled themselves with lies. They feed on the wind. They're trusting these other things. In verse 2, it says, the Lord brings a charge against Judah. He'll punish Jacob according to his ways, according to his deeds. He will recompense him. Judah's going to get theirs as well, too. Simply because after the good kings pass, bad kings get raised up. They're proud. They don't believe the prophets. And then the whole people suffer the consequence of that. But then he takes us back to Jacob's beginnings. And this is insightful for us that we can learn what kind of went wrong. Verse 3, it says, he took his brother by the heel in the womb, and in his strength he struggled with God. That was by nature the Jewish heart. They were very clever. And Jacob was a very clever fellow. Even in the womb, if you remember, Jacob and Esau were twins in the womb of their mother, Rebekah. And it was a real, real tough pregnancy. I mean, imagine two boys duking it out in your womb, ladies. That's what was going on. They were struggling in the womb. And when it came time to be born, they're fighting who's coming out first. And Esau gets out and Jacob's grabbing him by the heel. And they gave him the name heel catcher because of that, which really means kind of like, it's not a very good term. It's like you're kind of grabbing somebody's heel. You're a lowlife. Just want your best for yourself. You grab him wherever you can. He's grasping. That's what it is. And yes, verse 4, he says he struggled with, he's even struggling. He's even fighting. He's even striving with the angel that God sent him. He wept and sought favor for him. He found him in Bethel, and there he spoke to us. Now, there's an interesting side part about this. It's very important to know that when Jacob was coming back from Laban, now he's facing Esau. He hears 600 men are coming with Esau to meet him. He can't go back to Laban because Laban hates him and wants him dead. Esau wants him dead. He's between a rock and a hard place. And this is where he breaks. This is where he has a come-to-God moment. In that very difficult thing, God sends an angel, and he's wrestling with the angel. I'm not going to let you go until you bless me. And he goes, well, what is your name? Jacob. He goes, from now on, you'll be Israel. And he touches him in his hip, and essentially, he kills his hip. He's now crippled. He's got to walk with a limp the rest of his life. Now, there's something in all of us like that. There's something in all of us that the Lord has to touch to kill. And I don't want that. I don't agree with the Lord on that. I think I can manage. But I know my willfulness. And so the Lord has used trials and difficulties in my life, as he does in all of our lives, to get him to trust him. He's very patient. He doesn't hit us with lightning bolts at our first infraction. He gives us too much space, in fact. In fact, that was one of my complaints as a young believer. Lord, I don't let me. The Lord, no, it doesn't work that way. He gave me freedom, and now I've got to make those choices. And I'd much rather he took my freedom away at those moments. But Jacob was like that. He wrestled. And how did he prevail? He prevailed by weeping and pleading, not by manipulation and trickery, which was his nature. Jacob gets pinned down by God, who's a superior wrestler. And he's told to go back to the land. And on the way there, now terror has met him. And now he's got to trust God. So Jacob has broken, and now he becomes Israel. So Jacob, if we keep reading, he was obsessed with his own name and he forgot God's name. And that ultimately is the problem that we all face. Verse 5, when he says that he found him in Bethel and there he spoke to us, he says, "That is the Lord God of hosts. The Lord is his memorable name." The Lord, the name of God is pretty amazing. It's I am that I am. That tetragrammaton, YHWH, we call Yahweh or Jehovah. It's literally I am that I am. He's the only pre-existent one. And so you, by the help of your God, return, observe mercy, justice, and wait in your God continually. So because of who God is, he calls us to do the impossible. When we're faced with an impossible situation, we need to observe mercy and justice and wait on God continually. Okay, God, I'm going to wait on you. I can't tell you how many times I've waited on God. I don't like waiting. I don't think any of us like waiting, but I'm so glad I did wait. When Jacob first came to Bethel, which is where this wrestling match happened, it happened in Bethel. It was 21 years before, on the way to Laban, his father-in-law, where he would meet his wife and then get another wife and then be there for 21 years. When he first was on the way there, leaving home, not knowing what's going to happen, he had an encounter with God in Genesis 28. And in Genesis 28, with the angels going up and down the ladder, Jacob's ladder we call it, Jacob made a vow. Chapter 28 of Genesis, verse 20, it says, Jacob made a vow and said this. Now, I want you to notice carefully this vow that Jacob made, because it's very telling about where his heart was at the time. It reminds me of progressive Christianity. It reminds me of, you know, the bargaining with God. You know, God, I'll believe you're God if you do this for me. So this, listen to Jacob in the beginning. If God will be with me and keep me in this way that I'm going, keep me in this way that I'm going. A little secret there. If he blesses my way and gives me bread to eat and clothing to put on so that I come back to my father's house in peace, then the Lord shall be my God. And so he sets up a stone as a pillar, called it Bethel, the house of God. But notice how one-sided this covenant was. If you do all this for me, then I'll believe you. Then I'll trust you. Then you'll be my God. That was Jacob at his height of being Jacob. Thinking he can strike a deal with God. He's got his own idea of what the deal should be. And he dictates to God, this is how it's going to work. Now, this is exactly what progressive Christianity does. This is exactly what people who want to still be considered Christians, but they don't want to have to deal with all of the Bible. They pull out the promises they like, and if you, all right, God, I'll follow you if this is what you're like. But the things they don't like, they discard. Jacob's going to learn it doesn't work that way, because as he just deceived his own father and tricked his brother out of the blessing and played the part of a conniver and a thief, and now he's running for his life because Esau wants to kill him now because he stole his blessing. Now he's making a deal with God. If you bless me, bless me, bless me, and do this for me, then I'll follow you. Then he runs into Laban, his future father-in-law. And Laban is worse of a thief than he is. He's worse of a conniver and a trickster as he is. And Laban basically tricks him into marrying Leah first after waiting 7 years to marry Rachel. Then he gets Rachel, but he has to serve another 7 years. Then he has nothing to provide for his family. He's got to get out of there, go back to his home. But Laban says, I ain't giving you anything. You've got to earn that. So he stays another 7 years. So 21 years of his life, he has to work like a dog before he finally barely escapes with his life. Laban even comes after him. Thankfully, the Lord had his hand in him. And now he meets God again before he meets Esau. So see, you get the picture. This covenant that he struck up was his thought. He was worried about his name, his purpose. What we're called to do that I think is very important for us to see, Romans 12:1 says, he says, I beseech you therefore, brethren, by the mercies of God, that you present your bodies a living sacrifice. See, there's something that when we finally say, God's not going to force you to do that. And when you think of living sacrifice, it sounds horrible. You know, I've got to sacrifice. No, he wants you to yield your life as a living sacrifice. In other words, holy, acceptable to God, which is your spiritual service. This is why you were made. You can't be your own God. You can try. It will not end well.
0: Today's message out of our series in Hosea is called God's Heart Poured Out. Pastor Lloyd will be back with part two in just a moment. Well, this July, discover encouragement and honest insight into a question that a lot of believers wrestle with. Why does it sometimes feel like God isn't answering? In Why Doesn't God Answer My Prayers, Erwin Lutzer addresses the real reason our prayers can feel unanswered. 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Box 569, Old Bridge, New Jersey. The zip code is 08857. Well, here's Pastor Lloyd Pulley now to bring us the second half of today's message in Hosea 11 and 12.
1: Your real service in life is to present yourself to God. Lord, I thank you for what you've done for me. And I want to present myself. Lord, here I am. Why is that reasonable? Because what God did for you. Despite our sin and rebellion, he provided salvation by grace. How could you not present yourself to him? And because what God is presently doing for you, how the Holy Spirit comes and helps you. And man, he can do in you what you could never do for yourself. I mean, I was a bundle of self-centeredness when I came to Christianity. And the Lord, day by day, helping, healing, full and free, brought me lower while I whispered, less of self and more of thee. Higher than the highest heavens, deeper than the deepest sea. Lord, thy love at last has conquered. None of self in all of thee. That's my still continued prayer. Not there yet. Won't be there till the other side, but I'm going to keep pressing on. Lord, let it never be about me. In fact, one of the greatest things happened to me on this vacation, I got to share with you. It struck me because, you know, I'm not a vacation kind of guy. I'm always want to do something. And just stopping and resting is not in my nature. But the Lord slowed me down and, you know, we're walking through the areas of Disney and I learned something very interesting about this trip, that the secret sauce was a simple question that I could ask anybody at the parks. When I'm standing in line, which were plenty of them, when I'm sitting at a table and there's somebody next to us, when we're on an elevator at the hotel, I mean, every place I went, there were people that were also vacationing. And the simple question to ask them was, so where are you guys from? And that started a conversation because people love to talk about where they're from. And they'd say, I'm from so-and-so. And I'd go, I'm sorry. You know, just kind of kidding around. And we'd laugh. And then I'd tell, well, I'm from New Jersey and I'm escaping the storm. And, you know, all of a sudden the conversation flowed. And the Lord gave me a kind of a word of, I don't know if it was knowledge or wisdom or something, but I had this weird thought. And I hope this encourages you. Because I was thinking of my 40 years here at Calvary Chapel and the pulpit ministry and the preaching and all the missions and all the stuff we've done. And the Holy Spirit seemed to kind of indicate to me, Lloyd, you've done a lot in those 40 years and I've blessed you in those areas. He says, but I don't think you realize that maybe when you get to heaven, where your real reward will be, where the greatest effectiveness you've ever had is in these simple conversations that you're bringing my name into. You don't know how many people one day will respond and respond to the gospel and take that step and the impact all their lives will have. He goes, could far surpass all the reward for your 40 years of labor at Old Bridge. And then I thought, wow, that's really amazing. And I thought, but that should inspire you. Because if for a moment you think, oh, I'm not a pastor, I'm not up in the pulpit, I'm nobody. Let me tell you something. That's how Jesus came to the world as a nobody. And he was never had a large following. And the ones that did follow him eventually turned on him. So from a successful standpoint, he was very unsuccessful. But after he died, look what God did. And after you say, Lord, here am I. I'm nobody. But you know what? You can make an influence. You can invite someone to church. You can. Where are they from? What do you do? What's your life? Tell me about yourself. You never know. And the easiest has been evangelism. So you don't get freaked out. I'm not asking you to bring the four spiritual laws and try to lead them in a sinner's prayer at the end of your conversation and force any of that stuff. The simplicity is just be yourself. Well, some of you, maybe you should be somebody else. No, I'm just kidding. I'm kidding. Be yourself and just get used to talking to strangers. It's very odd right now, but I'll tell you, that's what I noticed at Disney. Nobody talked to anybody in line. Everybody's just like, it's almost like we've been programmed. We don't talk to strangers. We don't talk to people. And you'll be weird if you do. But the reality is I'd be standing in line and say, so where are you guys from? And man, start up a conversation and someone else would jump in. And pretty soon we were the best of friends by the time the line was done. And it gave me opportunities to, you know, yeah, I'm a pastor. Yeah, we're from New Jersey. Got this storm. I'm praying for the church right now. They're digging out. I saw a guy digging out early this morning and on the security camera watching one of our leaders just dig us out. To me, it's like, I just want to just inspire you with that. This is really where Jacob, so focused on himself, missed. But this is what the Lord wants to do with us. Unfortunately, pride became his downfall. In verse 7, a cunning Canaanite, deceitful scales are in his hand. He loves to oppress. See, when you're thinking of yourself first, you got to put others down. And that is the challenge, you know, young people don't understand about capitalism. They only see the bad side of capitalism. And they don't realize the freedom that you have to make a decision that you can help and start a business and create jobs, create wealth for others. And yet people always say, well, anybody who's in power is oppressive. And that's not necessarily a cunning Canaanite, yes. The Canaanites were clever. And one of the things they did, they used deceitful scales. So they did two things. They could make you think they gave you a great deal while they were ripping you off. And that's how people operate. The really good consters make con people think you think they've just rescued you, they've saved you, they've given you this great deal. In the meantime, they're ripping you off. That's what Jacob became in Northern Tribe. Ephraim said, surely I've become rich. I found wealth for myself and all my labors. They shall find in me no iniquity that is sin. And this is what pride does. It blinds you. But it brought a humbling instead. He says in verse 9, but I am the Lord your God. Ever since the land of Egypt, I will again make you dwell in tents as in the days of the appointed feast. I have spoken by the prophets. I've multiplied visions. I've given symbols through the witness of the prophets. Though Gilead has idols, surely they are vanity. Though they sacrifice bulls in Gilgal, indeed their altar shall be heaps of furrows in the furrows of the field. What he's saying is that the pride of Ephraim, and they were wealthy, a lot more wealthy than Judah of the southern kingdom. They had all the breadbasket. They had the Jezreel Valley. They had all of that wealth. But they worshiped these false idols. And it brought them to nothing. The hemlock and the furrows, remember that phrase, the poison in the field. So he goes back to the history. Jacob fled to the country of Syria. Israel served for a spouse and for a wife he tended. Back in those humble origins, remember Jacob, how humble that was? You're running for your life, you own nothing. You worked hard for 7 years and you got a wife, and then you were tricked and you had to work another 7 years to get the wife you really wanted. He was a refugee, worked 14 years for wives and then for another 7 years. I mean, he's reminding them of the humility there. And he also reminds Israel themselves in verse 13, by a prophet the Lord brought Israel out of Egypt, and by a prophet he was preserved. He reminds them, it was by my call upon Moses that you were rescued out of Egypt, and Moses helped preserve you in the wilderness. You know, striking a rock and water would flow out. Praying and God would bring manna to provide for them. In conclusion, despite God's loving heart and patience, he's relating to these people.

0: There's a hard road ahead, because in verse 14, he says, Ephraim provoked him to anger most bitterly. Therefore, his Lord will lead the guilt of his bloodshed upon him. What a tragedy. He would have removed the guilt of that bloodshed. He could have forgiven them. He would have forgiven them. But they would not respond and return his reproach upon him. So, look, they provoked God to jealousy. They moved God to anger with foolish idols. But God's mercy and his power and his love still is not finished with them. Now, I divided chapter 12 and 13 up because chapter 12 and 13 are kind of mirrors of each other. And then on the front of it is this amazing heart of God. And then the chapter 14, again, this amazing heart of God. And if I divided it properly, I would have just covered chapter 11, 12 and 13 together, get the pain over with, and then cover chapter 14. But I thought, you can't see the love and patience of God unless you see the contrast of the hardness and heart of man. And in your own life, I'm so thankful the Lord mercifully rescued me. I don't deserve the least of his mercies. I can't believe all of his faithfulness. But he has been good. And I pray that God would use this message to pierce your heart. Prepare your heart to say, Lord, here am I. Maybe you don't know the Lord Jesus, or maybe you came with a friend or family member. Maybe this is all news to you. Maybe you've got an idea of religion totally different than a real relationship with God, who paid the price for you to have fellowship with him, to know him. Because ultimately, that's the goal, to know him. This is eternal life, Jesus said, that you may know the only true God and his son whom he sent. That is eternal life, to know him. And from knowing him, you will love him. His love then will be returned. And in loving him, you'll also serve him. Lord, I'm yours. I've received so much from you, I can't just keep it to myself. Help me serve you and, you know, give, use my talents, serve, help. Lord, use me to let others know.
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2: Pastor Lloyd, I think every Christian has experienced a season where they've prayed earnestly about something and wondered, Lord, are you hearing me? What do you think that question is so common among believers?
0: Well, honestly, I think we have to get it first in our own mind that God is not just a genie to rub that we get what we want. You know, we do the right thing, we say the right words, or we say it right. We really want to get to know his mind. But when we are in those places where maybe it's a prodigal child or a marriage issue or a health issue or some guidance issue, we really want to know God's mind. Sometimes he answers quietly. It's not immediate, or it may not be what we expected. But his silence doesn't mean he's not there. He's always working, even when we can't see it. So we've got to trust in those times.
2: That's such an important reminder. And that's one of the reasons I think our July resource is going to encourage you. We're offering this month, Why Doesn't God Answer My Prayers? 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
2: There is a war going on. It is a spiritual war, a war between truth and lies. Only one thing cuts through all lies and opinions. It is God's Word. It is God's sword.
3: 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We'll pick up in Acts chapter 13, verse 1. Now let's join Pastor Ken for the teaching of God's Word.
4: What was the last thing we read in chapter 12? It was wormy. How did they know? What Herod Agrippa II died from? Autopsy? I rather think not. They likely knew, and Dr. Luke was sure to mention it. He was eating the birds and died. He was eating the worms and died. But the word of the Lord continued to grow. He was eating the worms and died, but the word of the Lord continued to grow. Again, Dr. Luke knew the cause of death. Apparently everybody did. They all went from, "These are not the words of a man, but the words of a God," to, "Ew!" And like real fast, when he collapsed and erupted. Yes, I submit to you there was an eruption. There was a simple medical matter of worms becoming visible. Shall I move on? I just think it's just the most amazing justice. Just the most amazing justice that a man would be just basking in this forced praise, this forced admiration. A crowd that was indebted to him, they're in trouble, they're trying to get out of trouble, and he is taking it in and actually apparently believing it, listening to it. He refused to give God the glory. And he was eating by worms and breathed his last. He was eating by worms and breathed his last, eating by worms and breathed his last. I love this. Forgive me, maybe there's something wrong with me. But the word of the Lord continued to grow. So don't ever, remember what Psalm 37 says about don't envy, do not envy the wicked man. Because God sees their time is short. Never envy the wicked. Both Psalm 37 and Psalm 73 address this potential that we have to envy the wicked because it seems like everything's great for them on earth. There's a reality that suffering and poverty versus relative good health and riches are not dealt out evenly. Really, it's not that way. Some people suffer through life. The issue with Asaph in Psalm 73, and it was addressed again in Psalm 37, by don't fret yourself because of evildoers and don't be envious. Because this is it, man. This is what you're seeing. Whatever good time you seem to be perceiving that the godless are having is really short-lived in light of eternity, and it's usually a lie anyway. It's usually they're just faking. Everybody's faking. Every online influencer, wannabe influencer is faking that everything is awesome. Their wonderful breakfast all the way to these lush vegetables I'm having for lunch in my salad. Everybody's hyping, everybody's faking, everybody's trying to put on a show. It's all a lie. All men are liars. So in the, I want to remind you that in the story that was told by the Lord, and again, not a parable, story. The 16th chapter of Luke, he tells a story about a rich man and a poor man. I want to remind you of it. Poor man was absolutely covered in sores. He was miserable. He ate the trash of the rich man, crumbs from his table. The rich man, King James Version says, fared sumptuously. That's a great expression that we don't use anymore. How was it? It was sumptuous. Sumptuous. He fared sumptuously every day, according to the KJV. And he wore even purple. So he could afford not just clothes, he could afford purple clothes. And he had it good until one day he did not. It was Abraham, I'm going to point this out to you, it was Abraham. Abraham. The patriarch. Who in Sheol points out the big old switcheroo, the big reversal, to the rich man. He even calls him son, acknowledging that the rich man was also one of his descendants, a Jew. And he says, son, remember how it was in your life? You had it all good then. Lazarus, oh, he had it bad. But now look at how it's all turned around. That was Abraham. Abraham pointing out, I don't think he was being cruel, just pointing out the justice of this switch, this reversal. Perhaps you've known much trouble in your life and suffering. And you've at times been tempted to envy those who, it doesn't look like they suffer at all. And they're wicked. They do all kinds of evil things. And they just always seem to be in health and always seem to have what they want. Well, again, often that's just an illusion, but it is also just temporary. And if we, you and me, all of us, I know this is easier said than done, but if we can actually truly just think in a sort of eternal perspective and realize what a little brief moment this is, we get through it a lot better with a eternal heavenly perspective. If you don't have a heavenly perspective, everything around you just stinks and seems like a ripoff, everything. When you factor heaven in, and hell, eternal judgment, when you factor in grace and you realize that this is not all of our existence, is really quite brief. Even the Apostle Paul would later talk about all his troubles. And here's a guy getting beaten from town to town. For all the years of his ministry, the Spirit tells him everywhere, well, more bonds and afflictions, more chains, more beatings, everywhere you go. Hang in there, man. Keep going. He, Paul, was, I think, one really scarred up dude. Scarred. More scarred than any of the guys, any of the scrappers you've ever known, any of the people whose noses are flat and their ears are cauliflowered and they're a little punchy. Paul was stoned. Paul was hit in the head. We'll see as we read on. Man, they left him for dead. And, you know, that's a pretty good indication that he suffered much trauma. He gives the list in 2 Corinthians. He rattles it all off like, man, I've been scourged. I think three times. Beaten with rods. So that'll mess up your complexion. You really will. And he still said, these afflictions are light and momentary. Not even worthy to be compared to the glory that will be revealed in us. They're light and brief. In light of something else. But if there's no something else, then everything is not light, it's heavy, and it's not brief, it's forever. So, back to Herod, living the life of the royal. Well, that lifestyle also happens to be profoundly unclean, and they take in a massive amount of parasites. They eat all the things that Gentiles eat, and the things that the Gentiles eat are unclean. Oh, I've read of these things in a Roman kitchen. Even mice that they would eat whole. They keep them, get them really, really fat in the kitchen where they're cooking, and ultimately eat them by their little tails. That is gross, isn't it? Even on my long-distance glasses on, I see some of you grimace. They ate things that the good creator who called Israel into a covenant, told them don't eat. He gave them this simple little cue. And any of the nations on earth that observed Israel could have observed that just as God said, when they do this, they would be spared the diseases that afflict all the other nations. And sure enough, they, the Jews, ate clean. The process was clean and the animals were clean. God was kind enough to go, real simple, you don't even need a list. I'll give you two traits. Split hoof, eat grass and chew the cud. That's it. They're cud chewers and they have a split hoof. Now if it chews the cud, but doesn't have a split hoof, like a horse, don't eat the horse. Don't. Or the donkey, or the camel, not on your list. But the split hoof, like a cow, like the deer, the goats, the lamb. Clean eaters. And they were spared. Even the fish. Lobster wasn't an option. Have you seen, any of you guys? Surely some of you have been on a lobster boat. You know what bait is for a lobster? Really stop and think about that bait. It really hurts the whole cause. I don't know. I have not been directly involved in, you know, baiting lobster pots.

That is prior to the Wright brothers and, you know, rapid travel. It was never a marketable product. It was the poorest people's food. And the poor people that ate lobster discreetly hid their shells in their own compost pile out back, hoping nobody would ever see that that's how bad it is they're eating the lobster. Isn't that funny? And along came the Wright brothers and flight, because that product must get to market alive out wherever it's going, Midwest or wherever. So you need two things. You need rapid transport, and you need butter. What is lobster without butter? Is it really the lobster we like? Or is it just the butter? I like a good lobster stew. A good one. And I have covered the land looking for the best of the lobster stews. And in my opinion, I get nothing for this. Archer's on the Pier in Rockland has the ultimate. I don't know what they do to it. I don't know what magic there. I don't know what kind of heebie-jeebie. I don't know what they do, but you know that lobster stew is only lobster, butter, and milk or cream. A couple of you guys, I've taken a couple of you guys to Rockland and made you have this. And you agreed with me. And I still dream about it. I think about it when I can't get down there. I think, man, wish I could go to Rockland today. I don't know how they do it. Now, I will tell you that Anglers has a good one, and Anglers is only a 45-minute drive, whereas Archer's in Rockland, that's an hour-and-a-half commitment. So the lobster stew at Anglers is good enough for 45 minutes. Take it or leave it. So if you're on your way out of town, you're heading south, stop in Rockland, go to Archer's by the Pier. You try their lobster stew, and you will write me a letter. You will, too. You'll write me a letter and say, you're so right. I learned something at Calvary Chapel. It changed my life. So the nasty things, the lifestyle of the Gentile, the uncleanness, it was appalling to the Jews. It was, and you could understand why, and it produced horrible things. And even to this day, you and I living free from that law with regard to, you know, the dietary restrictions for the covenant people. We're not them. We're not going to be bound by those restrictions. We'll see that a couple chapters up, but there's still wisdom to it. We ought to be smart enough to recognize that God was in his wisdom long before centuries, actually millenniums before anyone knew anything about microbes, God knew. And he didn't tell them about microbes. He just said they're unclean. Nobody even knew what unclean was. What makes an infection happen? And again, they discovered just really through trial and error that you could cleanse wounds with salt. You could cleanse wounds with wine. The alcohol and wine would kill germs. They didn't know it was killing germs. All they knew is that you treated the wound with wine. It did better. Think about all, I make much of this, all of the history of humanity where people died and were infected right up until Civil War field hospitals. Every open wound was just about a guarantee to kill the patient. They're using the same saw to amputate one guy and then the next guy and spreading, you know, microbes. They had no idea. They didn't know. And it's during that same period, in the 1860s, that all the breakthroughs were happening with people like Louis Pasteur and Joseph Lister and all those who worked and discovered. So again, I'm just saying to you, what an amazing, truly amazing thing that proves that the God of Israel is truly the creator who knows. Fish gotta have scales and fins for you, the covenant people. For you, for the covenant people that have actually entered agreeably, willfully entered this covenant with Yahweh to eat what is not kosher, what is not clean, is an offense to God. It's a violation of his covenant. For you and I, my fellow Gentiles, again, I say we're not bound by it, but we ought to be wise enough to recognize if I'm not real big on sushi. I'm less big on it now than I ever was, because I'm hearing a lot of reports of parasites in the modern world really causing

0: people a lot of health trouble. So I'm not real big on my fish being raw. But surely none of you does raw pork sausage. Well, that is just a repulsive thought. Just squeezing it out of the little casings. Put a little salt and pepper on it. Isn't that an awful thought? Dreadful thought, is it not? Nobody wants... Now, you might go steak tartare if you think you're really cool. But, man, you really got to be concerned about bacteria. You ought to. When I was a kid, I testified to this. I really liked raw hamburgers. It's the only thing I had in common with my mom. Saw her doing this thing where she's just drinking a raw hamburger. And I think about that. That's been on the slaughterhouse floor. But she would put garlic salt on that, make a raw meatball and eat it. But one day I joined her. I go, man, this is great. Well, it tasted good. But it wasn't good. I used to think, and I get weird sick when I was a kid. I used to think about the dirty childhood. But what an immune system came out of it all. So when you think about Herod, I want you to just understand the statement that this wicked pagan Gentile king who is responsible for the martyrdom of James, for nothing and not because, like Saul of Tarsus, he actually thought he was doing God's work. He didn't concern himself with God. It was politically expedient. It earned him some political persuasion. He saw that it pleased the Jews. Well, then, I'll go on and kill Peter as well. So what happens to him? He was eaten by worms and breathed his last, but the word of the Lord continued to grow and multiply. Now, chapter 13, verse 1, our text. Now, there were at Antioch, in the church that was there, prophets and teachers. What an amazing thing, prophets and teachers in the New Testament. New Testament prophets. And teachers, people who spoke prophetically, people who spoke for God, and instructors. Barnabas and Simeon, who was called Niger, and Lucius of Cyrene, and Manaen, who had been brought up with Herod the Tetrarch and Saul. While they were ministering to the Lord and fasting, that's an interesting expression that we ought to pause on. They were ministering to the Lord. Do you think of your things like prayers and fastings as actually ministering to the Lord? You're actually doing something for him? Can you recognize that seeking him is you ministering to him? That you are actually blessing God? Do you think that your fast is merely an exercise for you? Certainly it can be. It can be a great spiritual exercise. And that spiritual exercise even has physical benefits. It does, especially for us. We take in so much junk, and our body stores so much of this stuff that is unhealthy. And a regular fast, it got great benefits for your whole system. I don't understand anybody wasting their time I don't hear much about it anymore, but a few years ago, it seemed like everybody was doing some kind of colon cleanse. It's really not necessary if you just quit eating. The cleanse will happen as the body just starts looking for stuff to burn up. Like a man who's run out of firewood in midwinter. He starts busting the furniture and looking for whatever else we don't need. Here's a book I haven't read, and into the wood stove it goes. I'm never gonna read that one, or I haven't read it. Don't need to read it again. Chuck it in. Because you need heat. The body, by God's design, does a similar thing. And man, a fast is a great way to cleanse. It is cleansing. Even as you know, sweating is. Fellas, you guys all have come in and you've been living, you know, on poison. And you know how helpful it is to sweat, how good it is to sweat and just drink water and flush yourself out, how incredibly healthy it is. Working out every morning, working out, generating sweat and burning muscle. And muscle needs fuel and just burning up stuff. I want to encourage you also to fast occasionally. Skip a meal. Or fast a day, one day a week. You'd be amazed at the benefit. And you got all kinds of chemicals, residual, that are, you know, stored in various places. Think about that, because it's healthy. It's good for you. But ultimately, do you realize that when you do those things, like, that are really good for you, you do it for the right reason, and you do it with the right heart, you're actually ministering to the Lord. What do you think ministering to the Lord is? Us singing to him? Well, it is. So also is our prayers. It's like a song to him. It rises like a sweet incense. Fasting. Do you understand that the Lord watches you do that when you're doing it for something other than vanity? Don't be thinking for a minute you're ministering to the Lord if you're just trying to shrink your belly. I mean, it's a matter of stewardship. If your heart is stewardship, that's great. But if you're like, you know, I just want to get skinny for the wedding, you're not ministering to the Lord. It's all about our heart and our motivation. They're ministering to the Lord in fasting. How about that? The Holy Spirit, verse 2 says, set apart from me Barnabas and Saul for the work to which I have called them. Who called? Who called? It was the Spirit. The Holy Spirit said, set them apart for me to the work which I have called them. See, this is one of the many places where we can say clearly, Saul and Barnabas are called by God. And it was God who called. Paul would identify himself as a bondslave by the will of God. And when you read, it was the Holy Spirit who said, the work I have called them to, then you go, Holy Spirit is God. You understand that simple connection? God revealed in Scripture is this triune being. He is one in essence, one in substance, and one in ways we cannot even comprehend. And yet three distinct persons are manifested to us. Father, Son, and Holy Spirit. Don't let anybody tell you, well, the Holy Spirit did this, and it did this other thing to me. It's not an it. He's a he. He's a person. And he calls. He does things like calling. He's not an energy, he's not a force. He calls like a person, because he is. He is third person, as we say, of the Holy Trinity. So the Spirit tells them through these prophets, the Spirit, now can I point out to you that this is going to be the case all the way through the rest of the book of Acts. We read in Acts chapter 1, the disciples trying to figure out how to fulfill the prophecy. They're, you know, this whole thing, and all of this about Christ, his suffering and his resurrection, all of that, they're just like, wow, this was all prophesied after he pointed that out to them. They stumbled upon another prophecy about Judas, and they wanted to participate in fulfilling it. Let his time serving be short, let another take his place. Somebody needs to take his place. Now, the instruction from their Lord was what? Tarry. Wait in Jerusalem. But they weren't just waiting, were they? They were waiting, they were thinking, they were observing, and they're trying to be helpful to God. They said, we've got this prophecy that's not fulfilled. We gotta pick somebody to take the place of Judas. So then they had to come up with criteria. You remember this from chapter 1? They gotta come up with criteria. They gotta go, well, see, we need somebody who's an eyewitness to his resurrection. We need somebody who's been with us coming and going ever since this whole thing started. Well, even after coming up with a criteria like that, they narrowed it down to just two guys. But now, how do you pick those two? How do you pick up the two? And they're convinced that they need to pick one. They're convinced that the number 12 was, you know, it's the number of human government, and there's a vacancy, we gotta fill it. I personally believe it was an act of presumption, but they're not in trouble with God for it. I mean, it's cool, God is.
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0: You're listening to Straight from the Heart, the Bible teaching radio ministry of Calvary Chapel, Philadelphia. Our teacher here on Straight from the Heart is Senior Pastor Joe Foch. We're currently in the New Testament, going verse by verse through the book of Philippians. On today's broadcast, we'll continue our study beginning in chapter 2. Before we finish, I'll give you some additional information so you can contact us with any questions or comments. But first, open your Bible to Philippians chapter 2, and let's join Pastor Joe as he continues.
1: All he had to do, he was God. All he had to do was lift up his head, and not only those mocking him, the religious leaders, not just the Roman soldier or the Roman Empire or the European world, but the earth would have fled away, heaven would have fled away, the universe would have fled away. He could have just lifted up his head and would have all rolled back like some tide and disappeared. He humbled himself. And then the Father fired down all of his wrath upon that sin. He stooped down further than maybe even we'll ever realize in eternity. We'll be learning of his grace and of his mercy, age upon age, wave upon wave. It goes beyond where any finite being can ever fully embrace. And yet that's part of the beauty of heaven. It says our inheritance is undefiled. It says that it fadeth not away. It's not like you're going to be there 3 billion years and look up and say, yeah, the city. You know, when I first got here, I was amazed. All those walls of jewels and streets of gold. And yeah, after 1 billion or 2 years, you know, I'd like to see a palm tree or something. No. It says it fadeth not away. It's incorruptible. It's undefiled. It never, ever, ever, ever, ever is any less startling than the very first second we experience it upon arrival. And what he accomplished will be at the very center of all of that. Wherefore, because of this stooping down, God's going to take him back up again now. Wherefore, God also hath highly exalted him. Notice that he humbled himself. Says that over there in verse 8. He humbled himself. He didn't exalt himself. He humbled himself. God is the one who exalts. Promotion, it tells us, comes neither the east or the west, north or south. It comes from the Lord. People are always figuring, how do I take the next step? How do I move up the rung on the ladder? How do I get one up on this? No, no, no. You get one up by getting down on two knees. That's how you get one up. You get down on two. He humbled himself. God is the one who highly exalted him and has given him, King James says, a name. There's a definite article there. Has given him the name, which is above every name. And I'm happy about that. The world's going to find out how true that is. Given him the name, which is above every name, that at the name of Jesus, every knee should bow. First of all, of things in heaven. No problem there. Cherubim, seraphim, the redeemed. Everything in heaven, falling down, casting their crowns at his throne. Every knee is going to bow in heaven. No problem there. What a scene that's going to be. But of things in the earth. Every knee on earth is going to bow. Because God is the one who is exalting him. He humbled himself, willingly came, offered himself. Of things in the earth and of things under the earth, that's a little strange. Demons, fallen angels, nobody's going to be exempt. They're going to bow too. And every tongue is going to confess that Jesus Christ is Lord. To the glory of God the Father, every tongue will confess that Jesus Christ is Lord. There's a mystery in it all. And it is hard to understand. You know, the Muslim struggles with God's son, that idea. I've been to the Dome of the Rock many times, and around the Dome of the Rock it says, God is not begotten, neither does he beget. And as we talk of Jesus Christ as God's son, there's a struggle there. And I can understand that. We need to be clear and talk about the incarnation. God himself coming in human flesh, stooping down to communicate so that we could see him with the starving. We could see him with the lame. We could see him with the hungry. We could see him rebuking the wind and the sea. We could see God. But then yielding, beaten, spit upon, crucified. That's unimaginable. At the name of Jesus, every knee should bow of things in heaven, things in the earth, things under the earth. That every tongue should confess that Jesus Christ is Lord to the glory of God the Father. Now this is a journey from glory to glory. You hear that we're being changed from glory to glory. This is from glory descending and then raised back up to glory. That was a journey from glory to glory. Every tongue will confess, either facing him as Savior or facing him as Judge. Every nation, every people, everyone who has ever lived from the creation of the world to the end of time will bow their knee. Many bowing their knee before the Judge at the great white throne, before they are sent off. Many willingly falling down and saying, Lord, my Lord, how excellent is thy name in all the earth. He descended to where you were so you could see his love, his selflessness on your behalf. Seeing that one human life was more important than the entire universe, because he said, what does it profit a man if he gains the entire universe, the whole cosmos, and loses his soul? That human beings don't understand that they are spiritual beings, that they have a soul that will live on after the body dies, and if they lose their consciousness, cast out into eternity, what does it matter then if they gain the entire world that's going to pass away, the entire universe? But what about, go back a verse for you and I. If any man come after me, do we want to come after him? Do we want to follow him? Do we want to walk with him? I'm asking myself too. I'm taking inventory. If any man come after, let him deny himself, take up his cross, and follow me. That's the path that the author and finisher of our faith walked before us. Wherefore, verse 12, wherefore is in light of everything we've just looked at, wherefore, my beloved, as ye have always obeyed, now that's what he said about Christ, he became obedient, even unto death. Wherefore, my beloved, as you have always obeyed, not as in my presence only, but now much more in my absence, work out your own salvation with fear and trembling. That sounds like good news, don't it? Work out your own salvation with fear and trembling. Now, look. Notice it says your own there. So whatever it's talking about, it's not talking about your spouse's. Doesn't say, help your spouse work out their salvation with fear and trembling. Work out your own. Paul is saying this, I don't know whether I'll see you again. I'm going to stand before Nero. But whether I see you or not, as you have done, not only when I've been with you, but also when I've been absent, continue, work out. Now, he doesn't say work for your salvation. That's what people think when they read this. You know, you're saved this far, and I'm probably going to get my head cut off, and I'll see the ones of you that are lucky enough to get there. That's not what he's saying. He's saying work out, not work in. God has put it in. Work out. Could be a mathematical term, working out a long division problem to completion. The idea is work out into a reality. God has done this remarkable thing that we have looked at. In that, he has put eternity in your hearts. The Holy Spirit is indwelling the believer. Salvation has been effective, and God has planted eternity within us. The very Christ is in our hearts. And he says, now, what I want is for you to work out your salvation with fear and trembling, in awe. Let that come out now. It's in you. God has planted it there. It's real. You yourselves now can live selflessly. You yourselves can now look back and take inventory and say, okay, am I like Christ? Am I considering others, or do I like to yap and backbite and tear people down? Am I causing division, or am I considering others more important than myself? Am I letting that mind be in me? That's there already. Am I letting that have manifestation in my life to the lost world that's around me? That's what he's asking of us. Paul's not here with us. He's in glory. We're reading his letter. His heart is for you and I, that we would work this remarkable thing. God, you know, the world should look at us and see a difference. We shouldn't be the same as the world. This is a dictatorship. There should be evidence in our lives that we have a Lord and a Master. It should be seen in the music we listen to, in the movies we see, in the television we watch, in the language that comes out of our mouth, in our joking. Is it coarse jesting? Is it the Holy Spirit? Is that what's pouring out of us? It should be seen in our lives. We should be working that out. Paul's not saying to me, I want you to work this out, or you're going to be in a heap of trouble when you see the Lord. The Lord's right now. He's out in back of your mansion in glory, cutting a switch, and he's waiting to see you. That's not what he's saying. He says, wherefore, my beloved, as you have always obeyed, not as in my presence only, but now much more in my absence, work out your own salvation with fear and trembling. Now look, for it is God which worketh in you. God's working in, you're to work it out. It is God that works in you, both to will and to do of his good pleasure. We have a new nature. God has taken away our hearts of stone, and he's given us hearts of flesh. He's given us internally, the nature of Christ has been planted there, and we can be sensitive to the world that's around us and how broken and how lost it is. And Paul is now yearning for now that to be worked out in the life of the Philippians and the Philadelphians, so we would be infectious to the world that's around us. And it's a remarkable statement, because he's an Arminian in verse 12 and he's a Calvinist in verse 13. His human responsibility is placed before us in verse 12, and sovereignty is placed before us in verse 13. And if anybody thinks they're not both in the Bible, it's because they can't read. They are both there. Responsibility and sovereignty are there. Responsibility, Paul is saying, it's God that's working in you. He's planted something in you that can change the world. What can God do with one single life? Look at Christ. Look at Paul. Look at Whitfield or Spurgeon or Ruth or Deborah. Look at a single life that is willing to say, okay, I can't bring revival to the church, I can't bring revival to the city, but I can bring it to my heart. Lord, do your surgery on me. I am so selfish, and I am so weary of myself, and I have no resource to bring about any of the changes. But Lord, you're the one who works both to will and do of your good pleasure within me, Lord. There is a sovereign and divine and all-powerful work that has taken place within my heart that has changed my eternal destiny. It's changed my eternity. It's changed my status before a holy God. I'm no longer a sinner. Lord, you have imputed and imparted to me that which is, you know, can change the whole cosmos. Now work it out. Work it out. It flourishes in an environment that is selfless, that is not filled with selfish ambition and vain deceit. It flourishes in a life where we're saying, here I am, Lord. Here's your servant. Speak, Lord. And he tells us that. Do all things. Here's what it looks like. You want to work out your own salvation with fear and trembling? Do you want to work out what God is doing in you of his own will and his own good pleasure? Here's what it looks like in verse 14. Do all things without murmuring and disputing. Aw, man. Can't we start with something else? God is working in us. We want that to make a manifestation outwardly. It flourishes in a selfless environment. It looks like this, doing everything without murmuring and disputing. Well, this is at least practical, I'll tell you that. Without murmuring, without disputing, here's why. That you may be blameless and harmless. Now, it doesn't mean in your own righteousness. It's in the nature that you're demonstrating. That you may be blameless and harmless, the sons of God without rebuke, in the midst of a crooked and perverse nation. This was written to us. How do you like that? What he says is you're not living in a nursery or a greenhouse. God has planted this incredible seed, incorruptible, that brings forth eternal life in the nature of Christ. He's planted it in the midst of a crooked and perverse nation. That's where it's supposed to be manifesting itself. It can stay above all of that. Charles Spurgeon said, when we see a ship in the sea, it's beautiful. The problem is when we see the sea in the ship, that there's trouble. And it's the same, it's the testimony. If we have all of this in Christ, we should be able to stay afloat above a crooked and perverse nation, generation. That we are different from it by our whole, by our ability to be separate, to ride above those things. It's when we start to get filled with the world we're supposed to be riding above. There's no longer a line of demarcation. There's no recognizable difference then between us and the world. Do all things without murmuring and disputings, that you may be blameless and harmless, the sons of God, without rebuke, in the midst of a crooked and perverse nation, among whom you shine as lights in the world. Amongst whom you shine as lights in the world. You all remember this little light of mine? I'm going to let it shine. You know, in World War II, in London, when they had the blackouts, when the Germans were bombing London, part of that blackout was you were not allowed to light a match, to light a pipe or a cigar or a cigarette. Because when there's an absence of light, you can see a match light 11 miles away. We're in the midst of a dark world. This little light of ours, in that much darkness, can be seen miles away. That's what Paul is asking for, because look, this is where he's aiming, holding forth the word of life. But he doesn't say, I hate the crooked and perverse nation you're living in. No, he's saying God so loved that world that he gave his only begotten son that whoever would believe would not perish but have everlasting life. But how can we have a message to them if we look like them and act like them and sound like them? What are we holding out to them if they look at us and they see we don't have anything that they don't have? It's when there's a selflessness about us. It's when there's something different about us. It's when there's eternity in our hearts. It's when we're without rebuke, without accusation. Someone who turns the other cheek. Someone who's genuinely caring about a broken-hearted unbeliever. Something that is otherworldly. Paul says, I want you to live that way. Work out that salvation that God has made effective in your lives, because he's working in you to will and do of his own good pleasure. He wants you to do everything without murmuring. Just don't be like worldlings. You're living in the midst of a crooked and perverse nation, but he wants you to shine like lights in that darkness, because you're holding forth the word of life. It has to be real. What if we're living at home telling our kids about the love of Christ, and we're watching pornography, or we're getting drunk, or getting stoned, or using foul language? That's so confusing, trying to raise a generation that are going to walk with the Lord in the midst of that. If we're telling our friends or our parents about Jesus, and there's all kinds of stuff going on in our life that reflect worldliness instead of holiness, then there's no punch behind the message that we're giving. There's no light. Paul is not asking us to be legalists. He loves this Philippian church. He himself is doing everything without grumbling and disputing. He's chained, ready to lay down his life. He said, let the life that was in Christ find free flow in you. Get yourself out of the way, and that will happen. And you'll be lights in a dark world, holding forth, he says, the word of life. The reason that I may rejoice in the day of Christ. Like sea around the flagpole, this is sea around the throne. That I might rejoice in the day of Christ, that I have not run in vain, neither labored in vain. So if I live selfishly, Paul has labored in vain in regards to my life. If you all of you live selfishly, then I have labored in vain as a pastor. Man, I want to see revival. I want to see an awakening in this nation. I want to see friends that I used to hang with and take drugs with saved, cleansed, going to heaven. I'd love to see them in heaven. I'd love to see a revival and just a wave of love washing out of the church, and the church committed to holiness, and lives being transformed, and marriages being healed, and the power of God manifest in our midst, and the unsaved world coming in, hearing of the love of God. I can't make any of that happen. The Holy Spirit says, but what you can do is you can change Joe Foch. Well, if everybody else changes, I'll change, Lord. Do we have to start there? This is the revival he's concerned about right here in this heart. When I stand before him in that day, I'll give account for this much territory right here. Pray for me. You know, I don't want to run at a plateau. I don't want to be content. I want more of Jesus. I want him to be more real. I want his presence to be more real. I get up in the morning and seek him. I love the Bible, and I love to teach the Bible, but I want it to be more real to me. I want the voice of his Spirit to be clearer in my life than his voice is now. I want the small things that seem so inconsequential, that are not in keeping with his holiness, gone from my life. The things that are easy for me to make an excuse for, because they're not wrong, but they're not expedient. They're not bad, but they're not the best. And because I'm so lazy and so selfish, I can let those things stay there and think I'll take care of them. Those are August, on the August list. That's on the October list. And the Holy Spirit says, then why am I talking to you about it today? I have my lists mixed up here. You say you wanted to hear my voice, so here I am. But what a wondrous journey. He's committed to continue the good work he's begun in us, to finish it. He's a gracious and powerful and loving shepherd who leads us. And when we stray, he goes out and finds us and throws us over his shoulder and brings us back and rejoices.
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2: 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Pastor Sandy is currently teaching through the book of 1 John. Tethering Spirituality to Truth is the title of Pastor Sandy's message, and today he'll be in 1 John chapter 2.
3: John here is saying that if they had been of us, they would have had a different attitude. They would have been humble, honest, sincere, seeking, and not self-serving. Realize there is a difference between a backslider and a heretic. Look deep into the heart of a backslider and you'll find Jesus there. You might have to dig deep. You might have to look behind a lot of stuff that's gotten in the way, but he's there and he's calling that backslider back home. In fact, a born-again backslider is a miserable person. He or she is living a lie. Their sin, the sin they're participating in, is not who they are. It's not what they really want. And God won't let them be happy in their sin. There's no relief for them until they repent. Whereas look inside the heart of a heretic and you'll find a devil. You might have to push back some religious trappings and some theological pride. The devil might be hiding behind some self-righteousness, but the devil's there. A heretic never knew God. He was blinded by his own pride. He sold his soul to a lie. The deception he now passes off as God's truth is nothing more than the lust of the flesh, the lust of the eyes, and the pride of life. If you're shooting a bow and arrow at a target 100 yards away, but if you're a fraction off in your aim, just a fraction, you can miss that target by 10 yards. A fraction off at the sight can cost you 10 yards at the target. And the same is true spiritually. Just a little error on the foundational level can cause enormous deviation later on. This is often how a false teacher gets their start. They were from us, but they were not of us. A heart matter was not quite right. There was an attitude that they wouldn't let go. There was a failure to fully embrace a truth. And it didn't come out until years down the road. You can say they confessed Jesus, but they never possessed Jesus. And of course, there was a specific case that John had to be thinking of when he wrote these words. They went out from us, but they were not of us. Who was that but Judas? Remember, John was there the night Jesus broke bread with Judas. Together, Jesus and Judas, they dipped their bread into the sauce that set in front of them. It was a gesture of friendship. Jesus was reaching out one last time to Judas, appealing to any slither of loyalty left in his heart, not to do the dastardly deed that he had planned. And it's interesting that it was John in his gospel that explained what happened next. John 13, verse 27 tells us, "Now after the piece of bread, Satan entered him." Look in a heretic's heart, and what will you find? A devil. John is saying Judas was from us, but he was not of us. In verse 20, John writes of what Judas lacked. He says, "But you have an anointing from the Holy One, and you know all things." Here is a believer's safeguard against deception. It's the anointing of the Holy Spirit. Throughout the Old Testament, the pouring out of oil was a symbol of the outpouring of God's Spirit. And to each of us, the Holy Spirit has been given to teach us and to instruct us. Jesus promised all believers in John 16, verse 13, when He, the Spirit of truth, is come, He will guide you into all truth. God's Spirit is the believer's watchdog. He sniffs out lies and detects deception and protects us from danger. We need to trust and we need to listen to the Holy Spirit. Of course, the anointing of the Holy Spirit comes to us in two ways. There is the still, small voice of the Holy Spirit who speaks to our hearts. But there is also the book of that the Holy Spirit has authored, the book we call the Bible. The Bible is the result of the anointing of God's Spirit. Peter explained its origins. Holy men of God spoke as they were moved by the Holy Spirit. And I love how this dual anointing works in tandem. When I read the Bible, I sense an anointing in the text. The book itself is anointed. It talks to me. It's powerful. The words of Scripture can jump off the page and challenge me in unexpected ways. But I also sense an anointing on the text, an anointing that comes alongside me and helps me understand what I'm reading. I grasp things I had no business grasping. The Bible is the only book I know where the author promises to be there himself to help you every time you read it. I love the story of the man who spoke to two Mormon missionaries. The Mormons tried to convince him that Joseph Smith was a Latter-day prophet. The fellow asked him, he said, "Well, what did he prophesy? For if it's in the Bible, I don't need it. And if it's not in the Bible, I don't want it." That's exactly how I feel. The Bible is more than sufficient, for we have an anointing from the Holy One. And then John adds in verse 21, "I have not written to you because you did not know the truth, but because you know it, and that no lie is of the truth." God had preserved John's life so that he could combat a dangerous heresy that would become a great threat to the church. John dealt with the seeds that later sprouted into Gnosticism. We'll learn more about the Gnostics as we go along, but for now let me say they were deceptive, not just in their teachings, but in how they postured. They built fanciful tales and intriguing theories. They claimed to have special knowledge. Supposedly, they were privy to secret truths that other men lacked. They were the spiritual elitists. If Pew Research had interviewed a Gnostic, they would claim to be spiritual but not religious. His spirituality was untethered to God's truth. A Gnostic might have an affinity for Christ. "Oh, I like Jesus." But then express their spirituality by mixing it with paganism and mysticism and superstition. And John encourages his flock not to be intimidated by such nonsense. He writes to them, "You know the truth. Don't let anyone tell you otherwise or back you off the truth." He says, "And no lie is of the truth." See, this is what the false teachers of John's day were doing. They were serving up lies in appealing presentations to look like the truth. John is saying, no one eats a poisonous stew just because it's served in a fancy bowl. Don't buy the lie, even if it's couched in appealing words and fancy lingo. No lies of the truth, he says. We've all heard folks who use the latest terminology, hip language. They can spin a phrase. They sound so smart, yet they say nothing of substance. John says, you know the truth. You know better. Don't be intimidated by a slick talker or a spiritual bully. And then John mentions the big lie that was being floated in his day, which remains the big lie today. Verse 22. "For who is a liar but he who denies that Jesus is the Christ? He is Antichrist who denies the Father and the Son." Author John Phillips writes of this verse, "Some lies are mere factual errors, but other lies reveal the utter rot and decay of the innermost soul." It's one thing to be misled or confused over a detail of theology. Thus, we can hold various views on the end times and disagree on the security of the believer and vary on how we see spiritual gifts and parse certain verses differently and still be on the Christian team. But no matter how sweet and nice a person you happen to be, If you attack the deity of Jesus and the eternal equality between the Father and the Son, then you are Antichrist. I don't care if you have Christian or Christ in the name of your church. If you deny He is the only Savior, you are spewing a lie that originates in the pit of hell. You are not on the Christian team. As John said earlier, deny Jesus and you might have come from us, but you were not of us. In other words, for a time you shared our company, but never our birth. To deny the true identity of Jesus is not just an error in our thinking. It's the unveiling of a deep, dark rebellion. This is the lie that springs from a diabolical, evil heart. To reject Jesus as Christ, as King, makes a person not the Antichrist, but an Antichrist for sure. And John is telling his readers not to get suckered. They know the truth and they have the anointing. God's Word and God's Spirit agree on the nature of Jesus. So don't cave in to the lie. If a man or woman denies the Son of God, he has denied God the Father. For whoever denies the Son does not have the Father either. He who acknowledges the Son has the Father also. Therefore, let that abide in you which you heard from the beginning. If what you heard from the beginning abides in you, you also will abide in the Son and in the Father. John is saying, don't be swayed by these nouveau avant-garde forms of spirituality. Don't dabble in spirituality that isn't grounded in the truth that comes from God's Spirit and God's Word, which you've heard from the beginning. In short, are you really going to let Oprah determine your spiritual eternity? Some people have turned in their Bible, the book that's made sense and saved souls and brought peace for 2,000 years, for a 50

65 students were meditating with their eyes closed while Chopra encouraged them. Bring your awareness into your heart. Ask, who am I? Then he summoned a Hindu goddess and asked the students to diagram their soul profile, whatever that means. Chopra believes that everything is one and the divine is within us. It's spirituality without dogma and doctrine. To Chopra, truth doesn't exist, nor does it even matter. And while Chopra is in downtown New York selling his pop-sounding 21st century version of New Age Hinduism, what's happening on the other side of our real world? Real Christianity, faith in Jesus and in the Bible, is exploding in the largely Hindu country of Nepal. For there, Chopra's Hinduism, stripped of its glitz and glamour, is being rejected hands down as a vain and empty religion, an empty spirituality, and people are embracing the truth of Christianity in record numbers. In 1961, Nepal had 458 Christians. Today, there are over 3 million. It testifies to the fact that it is not enough, friends, to be spiritual if your spirituality isn't tied to the truth of God's anointing. People today are looking for ways to express their spirituality without the constraints of truth and error. Oh, just be free to be spiritual. That's the way. But John has different advice. He encourages his flock to hold on to the truth they've heard and learn from the beginning from the mouth of Jesus himself. The problem isn't that the truth from Jesus didn't work. It's that you've never really worked at taking it seriously. There's an old saying that applies to today's seekers. If it's true, it's not new. And if it's new, it's not true. My job as a pastor is not to be novel and creative in my interpretations. It's to take the timeless truths of God's Word and communicate them to you in timely ways. In the words of the old hymn, tell me the story often, for I forget so soon. The early dew of morning has passed away by noon. That's why we need constant reminders of God's Word. And John writes in verse 25, and this is the promise that he has promised us, eternal life. Recall shortly after Jesus miraculously fed the 5,000, it dawned on the masses that he wasn't just a meal ticket, that his miracles served a purpose other than just filling their stomachs. That's when the crowds that followed him began to disperse. And Jesus asked his disciples that they were going to leave him too. It was Peter who had the memorable reply, Lord, to whom shall we go? You have the words of eternal life. Also, we have come to believe and know that you are the Christ, the Son of the living God. No one else but Jesus could guarantee eternal life. And remember, this eternal life that we've been promised, it's not just longevity of life. It also speaks of a quality of life. For Jesus puts his Holy Spirit in you. Your life swells with his resources. He lives out his love and his joy and his power and his life in you. His smile shows up on your face. His laugh is heard in your voice. His love bubbles up in your heart. His compassion flows through your hands. His strength is seen in your stand. Eternal life doesn't begin when we die. Eternal life begins the moment you give your whole heart to Jesus Christ. For these things I have written to you concerning those who try to deceive you. But the anointing which you have received from him abides in you, and you do not need that anyone teach you. But as the same anointing teaches you concerning all things and is true and is not a lie, and just as it has taught you, you will abide in him. Now, when John says you do not need that anyone teach you, he's not saying that teachers are of no value. According to the New Testament, one of the gifts of the Holy Spirit is that of teaching. Christians need good Bible teachers. But it's ultimately God's Spirit that works through a good Bible teacher so that you don't need any one particular teacher. You see, the false teachers of John's day claimed that without them, without their special knowledge, you could never know the truth. No way. The Spirit is our teacher, but he speaks through various voices.

0: John had great confidence in the power and abilities of the Holy Spirit to help Christians discern truth from error and to grow up in the knowledge of God's Word. Think of it. God could have set up one church or one official to be the official arbitrator of divine truth. And that's not what he did. Rather than entrust the ongoing interpretation of his word to an institution or to a priest or to a pope, he gave every new generation and every individual Christian his Holy Spirit. God conveys his truth through an anointing that is available to every one of us. And it's a good thing. Look at the church and Christianity throughout the centuries. It's been rescued from countless heresies. And God's truth has been safeguarded, not by the faithfulness of one sect or of one office or of one denomination, but by the Spirit's anointing. For whenever orthodoxy has been threatened, it's the Holy Spirit in God's people that stirs up a revival, which brings the needed correction and God's truth back into focus. Whenever God's message has been distorted, the author himself, through his people, has restored the right interpretation. If anyone tells you that you can't really understand the Bible unless you hear their thoughts or read their literature, beware. Your cult alarm should be buzzing. Here John tells us that we all can ultimately grasp the Word of God through the Spirit of God. Good Bible teachers can be helpful, but they can also be wrong. This is why God doesn't want us to put our trust in any human teacher, but in the Holy Spirit. That includes this human teacher. And God puts this anointing in our hearts. Don't always read the scriptures through the grid of what you've been taught by someone else. Let the Spirit speak to your heart afresh. He is our teacher. We need to put our confidence in Him. When we approach the Bible, we should pick it up regularly. We should allow the Holy Spirit to speak to us personally, for God promises He will. And then verse 28. And now, little children, abide in Him, that when He appears, we may have confidence and not be ashamed before Him at His coming. Now here John comes full circle. He started the passage thinking of the return of Jesus. Now that's how it ends. We all should be confidently looking for the return of Jesus, no longer ashamed, now abiding in Christ. And this is the ultimate way that you tether the spiritual instincts and longings of a human heart to God's truth. The ultimate attachment, the strongest connection, the surest way to tether a soul to God is to abide in Christ. The phrase abide comes from John's gospel. It originates in chapter 15. When Jesus compares our relationship with Him to a branch on a vine. For it's not just a promise or an allegiance that holds that branch in place. It's an organic connection. The life of the vine flows through the branch. It is made strong by the same life flowing from one to the other. Spiritual fruit results. And this is the kind of relationship we need to have with Jesus. In the preface to his book, Abide in Christ, author Andrew Murray writes this. During the life of Jesus on earth, the word he chiefly used when speaking of the relations of the disciples to himself was follow me. But when about to leave for heaven, he gave them a new word in which their more intimate and spiritual union with himself in glory should be expressed. That chosen word was abide in me. It's God's Spirit in our heart, this anointing that John talks about, that enables us to go from following to abiding. Well, it's good to follow Jesus. You should follow Jesus. But you can follow a person from a distance. You can follow a person without any personal contact with them or even a conversation. And this is not the Christianity Jesus left us when he gave to us the Holy Spirit. Abide is now the operative word. Abiding implies presence. And a closeness, and harmony, and familiarity, and an ongoing conversation. This is the relationship that now tethers us spiritually to Christ. And John goes one step further as he concludes chapter 2. He says, tethering our spirituality to Jesus shows up not just how we feel, but also in what what we do. For he says, if you know that he is righteous, you know that everyone who practices righteousness is born of him. An old country singer, Paul Overstreet, had a song I liked. It was entitled, Seeing My Father in Me. The chorus goes, I'm seeing my Father in me, and that's how it's meant to be. And I find I'm more and more like him each day. I walk the way he walks. I talk the way he talks. I'm starting to see my Father in me. And I'm sure many of us have had the same experience. We catch ourselves doing a thing or reacting in a certain way, and we start thinking, wow, that was just like my dad. Where did that come from? And in essence, this is what John is singing. If we're born again by the Holy Spirit of a righteous God, it stands to reason that we'll end up living a righteous life. People should be able to see my Father in me. And this is John's big point. Yes, we're spiritual creatures. Yes, we were created with longings for more than just this material world. But our spirituality is not a ship adrift, untethered or unanchored, just floating about on some transcendental sea. John says we need moorings. We need to tie off to the dock. And the dock is Jesus. According to today's text, here is how you and I can find anchors for our faith. Through the truth that we've known about Jesus. Through the anointing of His Holy Spirit. Through abiding in Christ. And even through practicing righteousness. Let's be more than just spiritual. Let's be children of our Father.
1: 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Here we get such gems as 1 John 1:9. If we confess our sins, He is faithful and just to forgive us our sins and to cleanse us from all unrighteousness. John lived life alongside Jesus and believed He was the Messiah. 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

0: Some people believe that when you serve God, you are automatically protected from any kind of danger. But that's not what the Bible teaches. Today on Truth for Life, Alistair Begg shares the story of a prophet who was thrown into a cistern and left to die simply for delivering God's message. We'll find out how God often intervenes through unlikely individuals and unexpected means.
1: We're going to read this evening from the Old Testament and from Jeremiah and chapter 38. Shephatiah, son of Mattan, Gedaliah, son of Pashur, Jehuchal, the son of Shelemiah, and Pashur, son of Malchijah, heard what Jeremiah was telling all the people when he said, "This is what the Lord says,

0: Whoever stays in this city will die by the sword, famine, or plague. But whoever goes over to the Babylonians will live. He will escape with his life. He will live. And this is what the Lord says. This city will certainly be handed over to the army of the king of Babylon, who will capture it. Then the official said to the king, "This man should be put to death. He is discouraging the soldiers who are left in this city, as well as all the people, by the things he is saying to them. This man is not seeking the good of these people, but their ruin." "He is in your hands," King Zedekiah answered. "The king can do nothing to oppose you." So they took Jeremiah and put him into the cistern of Malchijah, the king's son, which was in the courtyard of the guard. They lowered Jeremiah by ropes into the cistern. It had no water in it, only mud, and Jeremiah sank down into the mud. But Ebed-Melech, a Cushite, an official in the royal palace, heard that they had put Jeremiah into the cistern. While the king was sitting in the Benjamin gate, Ebed-Melech went out of the palace and said to him, "My lord the king, these men have acted wickedly in all they have done to Jeremiah the prophet. They have thrown him into a cistern where he will starve to death when there is no longer any bread in the city." Then the king commanded Ebed-Melech, the Cushite, "Take 30 men from here with you and lift Jeremiah the prophet out of the cistern before he dies." So Ebed-Melech took the men with him and went to a room under the treasury in the palace. He took some old rags and worn-out clothes from there and let them down with ropes to Jeremiah in the cistern. Ebed-Melech, the Cushite, said to Jeremiah, "Put these old rags and worn-out clothes under your arms to pad the ropes." Jeremiah did so, and they pulled him up with the ropes and lifted him out of the cistern. And Jeremiah remained in the courtyard of the guard. Thanks be to God for his word. Ariel White, who was a Baptist minister in Scotland, actually the principal of the Baptist College in Glasgow for a time, describes this scene here, which we have just read, as one of the shining cameos of the Old Testament. And it is surely that. I recognize that for us to dip into the central part of a book, an Old Testament book like this, is fairly challenging. But I do so purposefully, and I hope that our study will stand sufficiently on its own so as not to be inhibited by our unawareness of what is going on in the preceding chapters. Suffice it to say that the events that are before us here were occurring probably these chapters 36, 37, and 38, right around 588 BC. And what we have discovered from our reading, as we focus on Jeremiah, the prophet of God, is that Jeremiah has been doing what God has called him to do, namely delivering the message of the Lord. And he has said in verse 2, this is what the Lord says, "Whoever stays in this city will die, either by the sword, by famine, or by plague." Jerusalem had actually been overrun, and for these inhabitants of Jerusalem now, to try and stand against the forces which had overwhelmed them was really simply to prolong the agony of their circumstances and would prove to be nothing other than the height of obstinate stupidity. Verse 3 makes it clear that the Lord himself had declared through the prophet Jeremiah that this city was certainly being handed over to the army of the king of Babylon. And therefore, Jeremiah is saying to the people in the city, it is important for you to make at this point a strategic decision. And in doing so, he delivers the message of the Lord. We then discover in verse 4 that this same prophet, in fulfilling the task he's been given, is then accused of being a traitor. Then the official said to the king, "This man should be put to death." Now, the only way that we can conclude that this man is a traitor is if we are of the opinion that a soldier or a fortress or an army should never, ever surrender, even when all is lost. If we believe that in military engagement, there comes a strategic moment when the wisest thing to do is to capitulate to the overwhelming force, then we would understand, especially in light of the fact that Jeremiah was speaking the word of the Lord, that for these officials to describe him as a traitor was hopelessly inaccurate. And yet, these four particular nobles, whose names are mentioned here at the opening of the chapter, I'm not going to try and pronounce them again, once was enough. These four nobles demand the prophet's death, and you will notice that the king acquiesces. I try to read it in a kind of pathetic way, because I think verse 5 on the part of the king is a pathetic response. Here come these officials who report to the king, whose lives are in the king's hands, whose duty it is to obey the king, and for them to come and bring this report, and for the king then to respond, here's the response: he is in your hands, the king can do nothing to oppose you, is really too bad. And the king, frankly, is in common parlance, a wimp. And what you have here in this little section is a perfect monument to total weakness when it comes to the matter of leadership. And indeed, in all that I know of the Old Testament, there is no more abject declension in the Old Testament than what we find here in this simple incident. You have to, I think, go all the way forward to Pilate washing his hands before you come across such a dreadful and hopeless case of somebody simply throwing in the towel. The king can do nothing to oppose you. So Jeremiah brings the word of the Lord. Jeremiah is accused of being a traitor. And then you'll notice that Jeremiah is deposited in this cistern. Verse 6, so they took Jeremiah and they put him into the cistern of Malchijah, the king's son, which was in the courtyard of the guard. Now the little that I have read of these cisterns has yielded this much information. That normally, while these cisterns, and there were many of them that were used for a variety of purposes, not least of all for the retaining of rainwater and the storing of other forms of liquid, these cisterns tended to be, on average, about 3 feet wide at their opening. They then had a neck that went down about another 3 or 4 feet, which maintained the diameter of the opening. It then opened out in a bulbous form to create this large container, which of course would be large enough to contain a man, or perhaps even more than one man. And it is into this kind of pit that this individual, Jeremiah the prophet, is placed. And they consign him to this cistern, and in doing so, really pronounce the sentence of death upon him. They do it in a way that is fairly skillful. His death is going to be, if it follows, as rather gradual and also quite revolting. They are taking care to make sure that if ever anybody unearths him, they will never be able to find on his body any marks of violence. There will be nothing about him that will make it possible for someone to come after these nobles and charge them with an indictable capital offense. In fact, they're operating in much the same way as did Joseph's brothers. First of all, thinking that they would kill him, then saying, no, don't let's do that, as a result of the intervention of one, I think it was Reuben, and so they put him in the place, but in point of fact, they're actually consigning him to death. That's what these folks do. The mention of mud would seem to be significant, because after all, presumably there would always be mud at the bottom of these things. If not when they were pristine in their initial creation, certainly within a matter of time, there would be a residue and a deposit that would form at the bottom. The commentators say that the very mention of mud, the fact that it would be recorded at this point in history, was on account of the fact that the mud would have been waist deep. That if it had just been the normal natural deposit of mud, there would be no reason for them to say there was mud at the bottom of it. Because everybody would have said, well, what surprise is there in that? There's always mud at the bottom of it. But for them to mention it in this way was to point out the gravity of the circumstances, that when they let this individual down by these ropes and deposited him in this cistern, he was immediately being absorbed and faced the potential for suffocation even before he faced the possibility of starvation. The king, again seeking to be removed from any knowledge of it, allows these princes to do the business on their own, lowering him by way of ropes in order that his death might appear to have come about by natural causes. Well, that's what we're told, and it's fairly straightforward, is it not? The final phrase of verse 6 depicts the predicament in which Jeremiah finds himself, and Jeremiah sank down into the mud. So there you have it. Jeremiah comes into the city and he proclaims the word of the Lord. The officials say this man is a traitor, he should be put to death. The king acquiesces to those who are under his directives, and before we know it, Jeremiah has now sunk down deep into the mud with no prospect whatsoever of liberation. Then you come to verse 7. But Ebed-Melech, a Cushite, an official in the royal palace, heard that they had put Jeremiah into the cistern. I'm not going to assume that you immediately think of another vaguely correlative passage when you read this, but I would hope that at least one or two of you might. You remember how, as the young girl goes about the cleaning duties of her day, in the stately and ornate surroundings of the home of Naaman, this servant girl hears that the lady for whom she cleans, her husband, has leprosy. And it is on account of the fact that God stirs in the heart of a most unlikely young lady, transplanted from all that represented security and family to her, it is going to be by means of the intervention of this servant girl that God brings about the transformation in Naaman. And when you come here and you read the predicament of the prophet and you get to verse 7 and it says, but Ebed-Melech, a Cushite, someone as an official in the home of the king, and you say to yourself, oh, I wonder if this is going to be one of those occasions. And to the extent that your intrigue may have been provoked, then you're about to find it fulfilled. Look at what we're told. He was a Cushite. That word, Cush, C-U-S-H, is regularly translated Ethiopian. Those who know linguistics best say that it is more than likely that this man came from the region of Nubia and from the northern Sudan. He was a black man, living in this eastern context, transplanted, presumably as a result of the direct marauding intervention of the powerful forces of war. He was himself a foreigner and an alien. He is described here as an official in a word which in the Hebrew is also translated eunuch. Sometimes it is translated official, sometimes it is translated eunuch, because it isn't always possible to say that the man met the requirements that a eunuch would fulfill. But the chances are that this individual had been taken out of his circumstances, had been brought in bondage to this environment, had been emasculated in order that he might fulfill the responsibility of the keeper of the king's harem. Now, if you think about that at all, if anyone might have been expected to have what teenagers say today is attitude, if anyone might have been expected to have, as they say, issues, then it would presumably have been Ebed-Melech, right? After all, he was in a place that he didn't want to be. He was in subjugation to a people that for whom he had, presumably by nature, very little regard. He had been given a responsibility for which he had been ill-suited by nature of his manhood. And yet here it is, that this captured, kidnapped, purchased slave, who by virtue of his condition was socially unacceptable, unable to become ever a member of the people of Judah, barred from ever worshiping in the temple. If you like, a complete outcast. Somebody who had really no social status at all. Somebody who would not be able to go to the parties of the day. He certainly is completely removed from all of the benefits and blessings that would attend the people for whom he was, in whose service he found himself. And yet, in a deliverance that was to come for Jeremiah, wholly from above, God reaches down into the heart of this gentle black man. It's a wonderful story, and I want just to take you through it to the end. You may still be wondering just why, but I think the point will become clear. I hope so. But Ebed-Melech, a Cushite, an official in the royal palace, heard. I don't think that's unique. Probably wasn't the only person who heard. The word would have gone around the palace, and in result, he along with others, would have had occasion over coffee in the morning, as it were, to say, you know, they took Jeremiah and they put him in a cistern down there in the courtyard of the guard. So I don't think he's the only one who heard, but we're told that he heard. He probably is not the only one who cared. Doubtless there were others who cared. It would be hard to imagine a circumstance where there was only one person who, on hearing the news of what had happened to Jeremiah, actually cared about it at all. That would be a unique circumstance. But presumably he is the only one who was prepared to combine compassion with courage. When he heard that they had put Jeremiah into the cistern, and while the king was sitting in the Benjamin Gate. Now, for the king to be sitting in the Benjamin Gate was for him to take himself into the place where kings heard the cases of the populace. It was for him to put himself, if you like, in the place of the judge in a court. It was an official position, it was a public position, and it was one to which men and women routinely came. And it is out of the palace to that Benjamin Gate that this individual Ebed-Melech goes in order to declare the fact that his compassionate heart is matched by his courageous spirit. And his intervention is a disgrace to the king's princes. Those who presumably upon hearing and caring should have done something did nothing. And I couldn't read this without finding that my mind again was fast-forwarding into the story Jesus told, which began, a certain man went down from Jerusalem to Jericho and fell among thieves, which stripped him of his raiment and departed, leaving him half dead. And then as he tells the story to the crowd, he says, and there was a priest, and there was a Levite. And then he watches the listening group as their eyes widen, and he says, but a Samaritan as he journeyed came where he was and had compassion on him and put him on his own donkey and brought him to an inn. And the people listening to that story understood the punch in it. Those whom we may have expected to have combined compassion with courage did nothing. And the most unlikely individual steps from the wings and fulfills the plan and purpose of God. These individuals withstood Jeremiah, and the reason for their opposition was simply because he spoke to them the word of the Lord. Now, having described then the condition of Jeremiah, let me just encourage you to think for a moment about the way in which we see these characteristics of this lovely Ebed-Melech man being given to us. First, and straightforwardly, witness his boldness. His boldness. It would have been one thing for him to hold a conviction to himself, perhaps even to have tried to send a note somehow to the king, to do it in a discreet way, to wait until the king returned to his palace. But no, he takes himself out of the palace. He goes to the place of judgment. He goes directly to the king. He goes publicly to the king. Witness his boldness. Witness, secondly, his sense of moral outrage. He went out of the palace and he said to him, my lord the king, these men have acted wickedly. In other words, this man possessed a sense of moral rectitude. Witness his boldness, witness his sense of moral outrage, Witness, thirdly, his resourcefulness. Notice how easily the king is won over again in verse 10. What a vacillating character this man is. And yet in the providence of God, in order that his purposes may be fulfilled. And he speaks to the king, and so the king says, well, in that case, take 30 men from here with you and lift Jeremiah the prophet out of the cistern before he dies. There's something of Nehemiah about this next move, you know, isn't there? That Nehemiah, when the king gave him the go-ahead, he was ready, you know. He wasn't just wandering around in a dwam. He wasn't just going around in a fog, waiting for something to hit him on the head and inspire him to activity. As soon as the signal was given, as soon as the light went to green, Nehemiah revealed his leadership capacities and his purposefulness and his resourcefulness. And so does this man, at least to some extent. And into the basement he goes, and out of the basement he comes. And he's carrying with him a bunch of old rags and old clothes that he has gathered from underneath the temple treasury. And along with the old rags and the old clothes, he brings with him the rope that is going to be necessary for the liberation of the prophet.
1: 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That is Alistair Begg with a message titled Ropes and Rags. We'll hear the conclusion tomorrow. 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The books are titled Christ and His Threefold Office and Christ Humbled Yet Exalted. These books make up part one and two of a revised edition of Flavel's classic work, The Fountain of Life. He investigates who Christ is and the roles he plays in every Christian's life, from the mediator between God and humanity to the source of all spiritual life and salvation. Both volumes have been edited to make the language more accessible without compromising the translation. 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
2: 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God cherishes human life. If He knows our unformed body even before we are conceived, if He knit us together in our mother's womb, then He has created us with purpose and intention and value. That's what we need to understand about how we are wonderfully created. God's omnipotence and all of His power. The human life is an expression of His divine power. That life is not a mistake.
3: 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That's Psalm 139, verse 14. And this is Cornerstone Connection with Pastor Gary Hamrick. When David wrote Psalm 139, he highlighted four key attributes of God: His omniscience, His omnipresence, His omnipotence, and His omnirighteousness. But David went much deeper than the theological. He made it personal, because the Lord is a deeply personal and deeply relational God. Before we get going with today's message, let me remind you of the free study guide that goes hand in hand with the series you're hearing now. 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All right, now that you've got that, from Cornerstone Chapel in Leesburg, Virginia, here's Pastor Gary Hamrick with today's Cornerstone Connection, the divine attributes of a personal God.
2: Now circle the word depths in your Bible. It is the Hebrew word Sheol, which is the ancient word for hell. David says, if I were able to go as high as the heavens to the north, or as low as hell to the south, you're with me. You're everywhere. I can't escape you. The heights of heaven and the depths of hell, you're always with me. By the way, the Puritans of the 16th and 17th centuries, the Puritans wanted to remind each other that heaven was high and hell was low all the time, and so they developed that as a regular greeting. So when Puritans in the 16th and 17th century would see each other, one would say, heaven is high, and the other person in response would say, hell is low. Over the centuries, that got abbreviated to our common greetings today: hi and hello. You get extra information for no charge here at Cornerstone, friends. But this is basically what David is saying. As high as heaven is and as low as hell is, I can't escape the presence of God. He goes on in verses 9 and 10 to say, if I rise on the wings of the dawn. Now, the dawn is the rising of the sun, so it's the east. He says, if I go as far east as I could possibly go, or if I settle on the far side of the sea. I'm going east and west backwards, but I'm doing it for you. But if I settle on the far side of the sea, if I go west, even there you are, your right hand will hold me fast. He says, if I go north, if I go south, if I go east, if I go west, even there your hand will guide me, your right hand will hold me fast. I can't escape your presence. Now understand his heart and his intent here. David is not saying, man, I want to get rid of God and I can't go anywhere where he doesn't tag along. You know, he's not trying to say that. Like that country music song that is entitled, How Can I Miss You If You Won't Go Away? It's another reason why I don't like country music, but anyway. He's not saying that. He's not saying, you know, I just want to get away from God, but if I go north or south or east or west, he's always there. No. He's writing this from a heart of consolation about it. He's saying, in essence, it doesn't matter where I go. It doesn't matter how far I am. It doesn't matter what direction. It doesn't matter the depths of my life. Wherever I am comforted by the assurance that God is always with me, that God will never leave me, that God will never forsake me, that God will never abandon me in good times and in dark times. In fact, he goes on to talk about the darkness in verses 11 and 12. If I say, surely the darkness will hide me and the light become night around me, even the darkness will not be dark to you, Lord. The night will shine like the day, for darkness is as light to you. There are three kinds of darkness in our world. There is literal physical darkness. The lights go out, you light a candle, you sit in the dark, God is with you. There's spiritual darkness. Jesus said in John 8:12, I am the light of the world. Whoever follows me will never walk in darkness, but will have the light of life. And then there's emotional darkness. It's times of despair and gloom. We read about this in Psalm 107, where it says, some sat in darkness and the deepest gloom. Then they cried to the Lord in their trouble, and he saved them from their distress. He brought them out of darkness and the deepest gloom and broke away their chains. Praise God. David is saying, no matter where I am, physically, spiritually, or emotionally, there's no dark place of my life but that God is not there. Everywhere I go, God is there. Again, listen, friends, I think it's wonderful if you love to study the deep things of God and get your theological books out about the omnipresence and the omniscience of God. But I can tell you this, the omnipresence of God will only be theoretical in your life until you understand how practical it is that he is always with you. The omnipresence of God means he will never leave you, never forsake you. Good times, bad times, high times, or low times. God is always with you. Look at the third stanza. David helps us to understand between verses 13 and 18 what we need to learn about the omnipotence of God. For us personally, number three, it means that God has wonderfully created me. In verse 13, David writes, for you created my inmost being. You knit me together in my mother's womb. I praise you, because I am fearfully and wonderfully made. Now let me tell you before I read the rest of that stanza just how fearfully and wonderfully made you are, the complexity and the intricacy of the human body. A sperm connects with an egg, produces a single cell. From that single cell, it divides and produces in the human body 60 trillion cells. 206 bones, 600 muscles, and 93,000 miles of blood vessels. If you took the DNA strand from the nucleus of a single cell and stretched it out, it would be 6 feet long. If you took the DNA from the nuclei of all the cells in your body and stretched it end to end, it would stretch from the earth to the sun and back 300 times. The human heart beats 37 million times per year. It pumps 3,600 gallons of blood per day. Your blood circulates through your entire body in 23 seconds. The nerve impulses travel up to 250 miles per hour. There are 10,000 taste buds on your tongue. Dr. Philip Bishop, a professor of exercise physiology at the University of Alabama, served also as a visiting scientist in the NASA Exercise Countermeasures Program at Johnson Space Center in Houston, wrote an article entitled, quote, Evidence of God in Human Physiology, Fearfully and Wonderfully Made, end quote. That was the title of his article. And in the article, he concludes this, quote, after several years of spending full time studying the human body,

0: I have to agree with the words recorded in the holy writings of the Jews and Christians. For you created my inmost being. You knit me together in my mother's womb. I praise you because I am fearfully and wonderfully made. End quote. David adds here in verse 16, your eyes, God, saw my unformed body. Even before I was conceived, God saw you. And he says, all the days ordained for me were written in your book before one of them came to be. Do you realize that God has a ledger? And he writes the number of days for every single human being. All the days ordained for us were written in God's book before one of them came to be. Which means that God has already determined the length of your days. And that should be comforting, because a lot of us sometimes live with fear that we're going to die prematurely. You're not going to die before God's timing. All the days ordained for you were written in God's book before one of them came to be.
1: 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But one of the most important things we can learn about God in this passage is that every single life matters to God. 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
0: I have to admit to you, I'll confess to you, I don't enjoy flying. I don't, because that fear comes over me when we're flying. I mean, there's so many things that could go wrong. And, you know, I think to myself, okay, you know, first of all, I don't like the TSA pat down. You know what I'm saying to you? And then you get on the airplane and I'm thinking to myself, has the pilot been drinking? I don't know. They're not supposed to, but I don't know. You know, and somebody's laptop battery could overheat in the baggage compartment. And then all that stuff's going. I'll be honest with you. There are three ways I don't want to die.

before we were even conceived. This is what God said to Jeremiah the prophet when he called Jeremiah as a prophet to Israel in Jeremiah 1:5. Before I formed you in the womb, I knew you. Before you were born, I set you apart. God has knowledge of us even before we're conceived. Listen, friends, you can't read Psalm 139 without understanding that every human life matters to God inside and outside the womb. God cherishes human life. If He knows our unformed body even before we are conceived, if He knit us together in our mother's womb, then He has created us with purpose and intention and value. That's what we need to understand about how we are wonderfully created. God's omnipotence and all of His power. The human life is an expression of His divine power. That life is not a mistake. Your life is not an accident. And life is certainly not a blob of tissue in a mother's womb. God has created us with purpose and intention and value. And on the authority of Psalm 139 alone, I can declare to you that God is pro-life, and so should every Christian be. You are fearfully and wonderfully made by your Creator. Oh, how omnipotent God is. In the fourth stanza here, verses 19 to 24, what we learn about the omnirighteousness of God for us personally is that God is constantly working on me. Now, the first part of this section is difficult at first glance, I'll be honest with you. In verse 19, David talks about wishing for the death of the wicked. In verse 21, he says that he hates those who hate God. And how can hate your enemies here square with the words of Jesus when he calls us to love our enemies? So in order to understand the context of Psalm 139 and other places like it, we need to understand a little bit about ancient texts. Because the words hate and love in ancient biblical usage do not carry the exact meaning as hate and love in our modern vocabulary. We think of hate and love as opposite extremes. But in biblical terms, they were not necessarily meant as opposites, but sometimes used as comparative statements. So when David talks here about hating the wicked, what he's really talking about is comparatively to the holiness of God, the all-holiness, the all-righteousness of God. He is not expressing here personal vengeance. He is expressing a moral repugnance. He's talking about the wickedness of the world and how it is morally repugnant to him. Even Jesus used the word hate in Luke 14:26 when he said that if you really want to follow me, you have to hate your family and even hate your own life. Now, he didn't mean you should have disdain for the people that you love or disdain for your own life. He used it in a biblical ancient sense where what he's saying is, if you really want to follow me, you have to love me more than anyone or anything else. So he's not calling for a disdain in that hateful sense. He's just talking about in a comparative sense. You have to love me more than anyone or anything else if you really want to follow me. So when David writes here about hating the enemies of God and hating the wicked, he's using it in a comparative statement that compared to the all-surpassing perfection of God's righteousness and holiness, the wickedness of this world grieves me. But lest you think that David is making a proud statement like, oh, the wicked and oh, I'm so righteous. No, no, no. Because in the closing part of this stanza, he actually asked God to search his own heart for wickedness. In verses 23 and 24, he says in verse 23, search me, O God, and know my heart. Okay, well, that word search again is similar to verse 1. The idea of mining or digging deep, like you're mining out metal or minerals from the earth. Like plumb the depths of my heart, Lord. Search my heart. Test me. That term there is used in ancient times like refiners, and they would

0: fine metal and heat up the furnace. Test me and know my anxious thoughts. See if there is any offensive way in me. Now, King James and New King James right there translates that as wicked ways. See if there's any wickedness. See if there's any wicked way in me and lead me in the way everlasting. So he personalizes this. He's like, as much as I hate the wickedness of the world, he says, Lord, I want you to slay the wicked. But he says, I want you to slay it starting in me. I want you to search my heart and test me and know my anxious thoughts. And see if there is any offensive way in me, any wickedness in me. Because he wants to be clean before God. He wants God to work on the wickedness of his own heart. So he says, Lord, cleanse me of my own wickedness and lead me in the path everlasting. This psalm here is intended to be intensely personal. I want you to come away from this study, yes, knowing about the omniscience of God, but knowing it in the sense of that he knows you intimately in every way. Yes, I want you to know about the omnipresence of God. That's a divine attribute, but I want you to know it in the sense that he's always with you. Never leave you. Never forsake you. I want you to understand the omnipotence of God. But as we personalize this, we need to understand he created us in our mother's womb. He knit us together. That word to knit means to embroider the details of our lives. And yes, we should know the omni-righteousness of God, the holiness of God, but let it begin with us. May we ask the Lord, search my heart, Lord, if there's any wickedness in me. Deal with my life and lead me in the path everlasting so that one day I'll stand in your presence forgiven because of what Christ has done for us on the cross. Amen.
1: Thanks so much for being with us for today's Cornerstone Connection message, The Divine Attributes of a Personal God. Pastor Gary is taking some much-needed time off this summer, so he isn't able to join me in the studio today. But with today's topic of God wanting a personal relationship with each and every one of us, I thought you might want to hear a little bit about how the Lord is using this ministry to reach those that matter to him, including you. Gary and I recently sat down and discussed the surprise he has had with what the Lord has done in his ministry over the years. Have a listen. Gary, for those that don't know, you serve as senior pastor of Cornerstone Chapel in Leesburg, Virginia, and founded this ministry in 1991. What has surprised you the most about what the Lord has done in the ministry here throughout the years?
2: Well, a lot of things have surprised me, but I think the thing that has surprised me the most would be just the size of what he's done. I remember when we were first meeting as in a school building, and we were probably 3-4 years old as a church, and we had 300 people on Easter, and I thought, this is crazy. I don't know how I can manage this, and that size just really struck me as being huge. And comparatively, it is. The average size church in America is about 86 people. But to see now thousands at Cornerstone, it was never my vision. You know, people sometimes ask, you know, what was your vision for all? I didn't have any vision for this. The only vision I had was I wanted to be faithful to teach the Bible and worship the Lord every time we gathered as a congregation. You know, the Bible says, unless the Lord builds the house, we labor in vain. And so I've been just struck by the size of what he's done here. You know, and we have our school now. When I go to our campus in Middleburg for our school and I walk that campus too, I get the same overwhelming feeling. Like, this is just amazing what God has done, and all of the glory of God, and it keeps me in a perspective of, this is bigger than anything I could have tried to do myself anyway, so it all testifies to, this is the hand of God, and he has just amazed me at just the number of people. And now, of course, we have radio, we have online presence, and so, you know, the internet is taking the gospel around the world. All of this is stunning to me, and I'm just humbled by the whole thing.
1: I remember when I first started attending the church, I thought, this is just a little church, and then you start realizing that the online presence is huge,
2: yeah,
1: and that people are hungry for the word.
2: Yeah.
1: Media has made things so much more accessible, especially for people in smaller towns where you may not have any churches now.
2: Yeah.
1: You know, things have dried up. Where do people go? They go online.
2: Listen, here's just a small snapshot. Terry and I were traveling back from ministry in the West Indies yesterday, and we were in the airport, and Terry had on the sweatshirt of our school with the Bible verse in the back, and this lady was behind us going through TSA, and she remarked how much she loved Terry's sweatshirt, and then Terry just struck up a conversation with her and found out that she's going through a major health crisis, and she's traveling back and forth to Mexico for health treatments. And when we came in contact with her, it was in Miami, and one conversation led to another. Anyway, what she ended up, she started weeping. We started praying with her, and then she found out we have online women's Bible studies. She goes, you know, I'm traveling so much to get my treatments, I can't go to church anywhere. And she was just so grateful to know, you mean I can tune in online and join women's Bible studies? And we're like, yep, that's what we have available now. And it just blessed us that the way the internet is often used for bad, it can be used such for good. And, you know, people, small groups can tune into our church services, women's Bible studies online. There's just a lot of accessibility now with the internet. And here this dear woman, a stranger to us, was just weeping and thankful that she could join a women's Bible study online. So it's global now, you know, what God is doing through social media and through the internet.
1: You must think, where does this go? What does the future hold? And it's a surprise.
2: Yeah.
1: And so it'll be interesting to see in 5 years what the Lord has done.
2: Yeah.
1: You think about the small beginnings of an 18-person church, right?
2: Yeah.
1: Which was how big Cornerstone was when it started.
2: That's right.
1: To today, and meeting people in the airport.
2: Yeah. I was over in Israel, and people were stopping me. They weren't with my group. And they're like, oh, we watch you online. And so the reach is amazing, and it's humbling, and yeah, it's something that I have not really expected. It's been very surprising what the Lord has done over the last, like, 38 years, now 39 years.
1: And that extends to you, our radio listeners, as well. We're glad that you're a part of the extended family here.
2: Amen.
1: Well, thanks for taking the time to sit down with us today, Gary. We appreciate it. Thanks so much for being with us today. Always a pleasure to study the Word of God with you. Join us next time for Pastor Gary Hamrick's message, Ways to Praise. Now for Pastor Gary and all of us here at Cornerstone Connection, I'm Philip Keller saying God bless you, and thanks for listening today. Cornerstone Connection is a production of Cornerstone Chapel, Leesburg, Virginia.

0: The British apologist and writer G.K. Chesterton once observed that men sometimes do bad things from good motives, and sometimes they do good things from bad motives. The thought I would add is this: really doesn't matter either way, because the Bible says God causes all things to work together for good. God is not surprised by men's actions or motives. He's bigger than them both. Once when the Apostle Paul was in prison, some men took advantage of his absence by trying to gain notoriety for themselves as preachers. Paul said he didn't care about their motives as long as the gospel was being preached. This is David Jeremiah encouraging you to get on the road to new life. Discover God's motives on Route 66.
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0: Are you facing what looks to be an impossibility? Keep this in mind.
1: Understand this. God is the God of the impossible. God is the God that makes the impossible look easy because he is the God that rules the world that we cannot see. He's the God that created the world that we cannot see. And that's a very important aspect of what we go over as we start the rest of this chapter.

0: Where do you turn when you're desperate and facing what seems impossible? Parents, imagine your child has died and you're overwhelmed with grief. Today on Light on the Hill, we'll observe a father's response in a situation like that and see how Jesus came through for him in a big way. Jesus has power over death, the devil, and disease. This should deliver hope to our lives no matter what we're going through. We'll be in Mark chapter 5. Here's Pastor James Cadiz.
1: Kind of an interesting moment I had earlier in the day today, and I have to back up a little bit to talk about this, because let me just say that as a pastor, I find myself in a position where I do a lot of things very routinely. And what may appear to be an anomaly to somebody, or what may appear to be met with great difficulty to some people, for me is sort of common play. It's the normal space that I'm oftentimes in. And sometimes that involves getting involved in very uncomfortable situations. Sometimes that involves confrontation that a lot of people aren't necessarily comfortable with. Sometimes that involves wearing multiple hats. And what feels normal and routine to me every single day to others is kind of earth-shattering in many ways. And I think it goes with the ground with what we do. I think that the same element exists with lots of people in lots of different fields, working in lots of different ways. Like, for example, if you were to sit in a cockpit with an airline pilot who is flying a big jet like a 747 or even an Airbus or something like that, it's going to feel very ominous for you to be watching everything, to look at the instrumentation, to hear the radio traffic, to make yourself acquainted with the things that are going on. You'll hear jet engine noises that you won't hear inside the deeper portion of the pressurized cabin that might alarm you. You might hear all kinds of alarms going off in the cabin or in the cockpit that would bother you. And for an average pilot, I mean, they're literally half asleep going, this is seriously no big deal. It's nothing to them. Or I've gotten this input on multiple occasions from people who oftentimes talk about this. And that is the issue with the police department. And there's lots of everyday people who have no clue what it looks like out there to be in the midst of a situation where a police officer that might walk into on a day-to-day basis, and when they go on a ride-along, it is like sensory overload. They have such a difficult time taking in all the sights of the things that they see. Lots of people have never even seen a gun in some cases, and when they see these guys using it day in and day out and do the things that they do, what is routine to them is for everybody else a very intimidating and a very difficult thing. And of course, it's interesting, because what happens with people who experience unusual things on a regular basis to where it almost becomes regular is you become so acclimated to that world that you are not moved by the things that you see in that world, even when other people are moved by it. And that's especially dangerous as a pastor, because what happens is if you're in the business of ministering to people, caring for people, loving on people, and you're so used to seeing the darkness that exists within so many people's lives and the hardships, the peaks and the dips, it can be very easy to not be moved like everybody else is moved. For example, you could go and you could perform a memorial service, and there could be people in there that are just absolutely heartbroken over the fact that a loved one has died. Or maybe there's a very emotional set of circumstances happening within the family. And of course, it's something that I see every day. So when I go to that memorial service, I might appear to be cold and callous, because in some context, sometimes I am, because I see it so much. And I think that this is something that is a very common characteristic to have amongst people, depending on what situation in life you might be in. And so I had one of those moments earlier where I did something that appeared to be relatively routine to me, and so routine that I kind of forgot about it. And so I got a text message from Erica Kirk, and she does this all the time. I don't even know why she does, and she shouldn't have to ask me, but she sends me a text and she says, "Hey, James, do you mind if I put up this video from our last Q&A that we did?" I said, "No, why should I mind? Like, by all means, go ahead and put it up. It's, if I didn't want it to get out, then I wouldn't say it. Yeah, please, go ahead." So she puts up this Q&A question that happened at Amfest, and I completely forgot about the moment when it happened. As a matter of fact, I my memory was completely jarred when I saw the video. But at the time, it just felt something that just happens every day, kind of routine. And the question was a heavy question. Like that, when I got the question, it did kind of shake me a little bit because of the nature of the difficulty of that question. And it was a mother who stood up, who basically said that the reason why we're here in Arizona is to get a little bit of away time because my husband, who I've been married to for a very long time, passed away just a few months ago. And he was a very good husband. We were close. And then she points to her daughter and says, you know, and she, of course, lost her father. And so my daughter has a question for you. And the nature of the question was relatively difficult. The nature of the question was not a simple question that the everyday person would just know how to answer, you know, on the fly. But for me, it's kind of one of these things that just kind of happens routinely. And I remember sharing the answer. And I even remember at a moment being very emotional while sharing it, because thinking about my own father and thinking about my parents and thinking about all the difficulties that oftentimes arises within the heart of somebody that just loses a loved one. And so, you know, part of that was affecting me a little bit. But it wasn't until I listened to the question and the answer about an hour ago or an hour and a half ago that shook me a little bit in understanding just how monumental of a moment it was for the person that was actually listening to the answer that I had provided. And I want to stop for a second, not necessarily to talk about the characters that were involved. I wanted to stop by reflecting upon an answer that I often share. It's something that I say quite a bit, but it really impacted me specifically for purposes of the Bible study that we're going through tonight. And the answer, basically, the question related to heaven and, you know, if heaven is real, and I believe it was something to that effect. It's been, I just listened to it, but I just don't remember. But the question was something to that effect. And my statement to this precious woman was that the spiritual world is far more real than the physical world will ever be. And that's a very difficult thing for people to understand, because reality to us is defined by the things that we experience that involves our sensory mechanisms, right? So to me, real is something that is that I can touch. It's something that I can eat. It's something that I can drink. It's the vehicle that I drive. It's the home that I live in. It's the relationships with people that I have when I get to hold my daughter or my son and embrace them. That is defined by most of us as being real, when in true reality, what is more real than any of those things, and what is always going to be more real than any of those things will ever be, are the hidden things that drive it. It's always going to be the spiritual realm that is more real than the physical. And the greatest problems that we have in our society and in our world today will always center around people not understanding that very fact. And when you choose to say you're going to ignore the spiritual realm, you are also choosing to say that you're going to completely ignore reality. It means that you're checking yourself out from the things that matter the most, and you will allow the most consequential things to you in the moment to suffer immensely because they are being driven by the world that you're choosing not to engage in. I think that's why Walter Martin, and I think it's probably one of the greatest quotes I ever heard by anybody about the subject of spiritual warfare, so aptly coined this phrase when he said it, and I will always hold fast to it, and I will always communicate it in multiple different ways. And that's this: if you're a Christian and you refuse to engage in the spiritual realm, you will become the first casualty of it. And the reason why you will become the first casualty of it is because you have been given every tool to understand and be aware of and discern what is reality. You've been given every tool to be able to be aware of what's going on. And when you choose to make the things that are more consequential literally inconsequential, you allow yourself to enter into a world that brings for it destruction. Now, I think about this a lot, because there was a point in time in my life where I lived in a world where the most consequential things that could possibly happen were never concerns of mine, because there was always somebody else to be able to take care of it. When I was 5 years old, I didn't have to worry about the mortgage. Heck, when I was 18 years old, I didn't have to worry about the mortgage. There were certain things that were very consequential that I was not a guardian of. And so my thought process as a child was always, it'll all get taken care of. Nothing to worry about, right? Don't worry, be happy. Walk away from it. But as you get older, you begin to realize very quickly that those things are the things that more than ever you cannot ignore because they reflect the bigger issue. And here's the thing that I want to remind you of concerning the ministry of Christ. The ministry of Christ centered around the understanding, the truth that cannot be broken, that the world that we cannot see is more real than the world that we can. That the spiritual realm that we oftentimes ignore is the one that requires the most attention. That the things that we are seeing happening right now in the world in which we live, the physical manifestations of the different ideas and culture, the acceptances of philosophies and thought processes is all a reflection of the things that are happening in the invisible that we've been neglecting. Can I give you an example of this? I just saw a video some kind of an Episcopal pastor, what an absolutely evil man, who calls up people that he considers to be clergy in his church, one of which is wearing a dog suit and walking around like a dog with a muzzle on his mouth and a leash around his neck. And as he's crawling up while being handled by another so-called priest, the crowd is actually clapping for it. I don't know about you, but if this was even 10 years ago, the police would be over there. They would be arresting all of those that were doing it, and they would have them committed under one of the health and safety codes for evaluation because of what was obviously mental illness. But because the people who are supposed to be the most aware of the invisible realm have chosen to ignore it, they have become the greatest receivers of the darkness that comes as a result of that ignorance. They have become the ones that are affected the most by it. Now, this is important to understand because as we've gone through Mark so far, we just finished dealing with Jesus talking to, dealing with, and exorcising demons out of a man who had given himself to be in a position where he opened up the door for demonic activity to take place in his life. And there were some significant consequences that came from the exorcising of those demons. It was something that was an absolutely significant and monumental circumstance for that man who was in bondage. And yet the people that surrounded that community were angry at Jesus because not only were their prophets taken away, but because the way of life that they have become acclimated to was disrupted, even though disrupting that way of life was the only thing that was going to save it. Think about that for a second. So look at what happens as we jump into the rest of this story, because it is interesting. Because I want to also make this other statement, and I think this is perhaps the most important thing that comes out of the thoughts that I've been sharing thus so far, and that's this. If you will give yourself to the truth and the understanding and the wisdom that's tied to the idea that the spiritual realm is more real than the physical, then your ability to trust in God to do what is the impossible in essence, or to accomplish the insurmountable, will always, always be unblocked. It'll always be unquestioned. It'll always be easier for you to be able to do. If you look at things from the realm of what cannot be seen and you choose to trust God in that realm as you engage in it actively, whatever the rest of the world says is impossible becomes an invitation for the very thing to be done. And I think that the overwhelming majority of time when we see people give up the idea that something can be done by God that appears to be impossible to man, it's only because they choose to not allow themselves to acknowledge or be aware of the spiritual world that drives all of it. If you understand what exists in the spiritual world, then you won't have a problem with a phrase like God spoke the world into existence. If you understand the principles that we're talking about concerning the spiritual realm, you will never, ever have difficulty with the fact that God can take an impossible circumstance and make it look easy. If you understand the very things that you cannot see and the very things that you oftentimes pay the least attention to, then you will understand without a problem that there are no barriers in the realm that is least consequential. And I think this is hard for people to understand. It's hard for them to compute because we operate backwards. We place our emphasis on the things that are tangible. We place our emphasis on the things that can be seen. We place our emphasis on the things that are superficial. We place our emphasis on the things that become the product of the things that we need to pay attention to. And we forget the root causes. We forget looking at the core of the issue. We forget considering the bigger problem. And I think it's an important thing. I think it's something that's really critical. I heard somebody, by the way, make a comment from the Federal Aviation Administration that I think is an apropos comment. I think when you think about the mindset that is going on right now with some of the air disasters, some of the mistakes that are being made, there's one thing that the FAA does more than most agencies on many levels, and that is they spend a lot of time focusing on the attitude of the person who is, in essence, what they call the pilot in command. They want to know, did they have a good night of sleep? They want to know if they are easily corrected. They want to know if they're looking at their instrumentation, if they're aware of their surroundings. Are they arrogant? Are they proud? There's actual terms that they use within the FAA that they make you take tests on. I know I've taken the tests, right? That actually describe what it looks like when somebody has a condition when they want to show off and why that's very dangerous when you're in an airplane. Or when you're flying something. Here's the thing that nobody wants to admit, and nobody at the FAA will admit it, and nobody in the field will admit it if they're not walking with God. All of those things

0: come from a time when the Lord was the thing or the person that they were thinking about more than anything. Because all of those issues that they talk about, the intangible issues, the pride, you know, are you a hot shot? Do you have this momentum going on where you want to show off? Those are spiritual issues. It's like, do people recognize that? They're all spiritual issues. And if you're not paying attention to those things, you're going to make some big mistakes. So keeping all that in mind, understand this. God is the God of the impossible. God is the God that makes the impossible look easy because he is the God that rules the world that we cannot see. He's the God that created the world that we cannot see. And that's a very important aspect of what we go over as we start the rest of this chapter. Look at this, verse 21. And when Jesus was passed over again by ship to the other side, much people gathered unto him, and he was nigh unto the sea. So it's interesting, you know, Jesus goes to the other side. As he goes to the other side, earlier, there's a massive storm. Everybody's freaking out. Jesus is pretty much asleep. He stands up and everybody loses their mind because when he stands up, what does Jesus do? He literally rebukes the weather. I mean, he literally tells the weather to stop and the weather stops. And then they cruise on across the Galilee. They get to the area of Gad. They run across a guy who's demon-possessed that nobody can deal with, who's got thousands of demons inside of him, and the demons beg Jesus for mercy. These guys are probably astonished at everything that they're looking at. So all of this is now done. I would bet you that the boat ride back to the other side was probably a lot more comfortable than the boat ride initially. I bet you getting on that boat now, they're probably looking forward to something like that happening so they could watch Jesus do what he did again. There's not a lot of discomfort in the boat ride coming back. But there's a crowd of people that are waiting for Jesus. And look at this in verse 22. And behold, there cometh one of the rulers of the synagogue, Jairus by name. And when he saw him, he fell at his feet. And he besought him greatly, saying, my little daughter lieth at the point of death. I pray thee, come and lay thy hands on her, that she may be healed, and she shall live. Now this is interesting. First of all, there's a couple things you have to like immediately grasp onto that are really critical. Okay, first of all, yes, he has a daughter that is nearing death. She's going to end up dying, okay? But she is a little girl that's in deep trouble. Jairus is a man of great influence. Think that through for just a second, okay? He's a leader in the synagogue. If he's a leader in the synagogue, then he is greatly numbered amongst the people who have been fighting the Lord from the very beginning. If Jairus were to go to Jesus, fall at his feet and beg him for mercy for his daughter, he would be regarded by everybody in his neighborhood, all of his peers, as a loser. He would not be respected. He would literally commit social suicide. That's exactly what would happen. He would no longer be accepted. He would no longer be valued. He would no longer be respected by any of the men around him. Why? Because Jesus is public enemy number one to this group of people. But watch what happens. You see, he goes to Jesus and he falls down at the feet of Jesus because there's something very spiritual going on. Number one, he's a father that is deeply affected by the idea that his daughter is about to die. Now, I know we have a lot of fathers in this room, and you certainly understand the emotion that he must be going through because there isn't a single thing that most of us would not do for our children. And if I have word that my child, God forbid, something would happen to my child, there is no level of humility that I could ever not say no to that would keep me from wanting to ask for my daughter's mercy. I don't care what people think of me. If I know that I can solve the problem, I will walk in humility. Why? Because I love her. I'm driven by my love for my children to do those very things. This man was undoubtedly desperate.
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0: Here's something else you have to keep in mind, and this is the part that's the bigger issue than all the other issues put together. And that is, in the place of his greatest desperation, he did not go to the traditional areas that a man of his influence would go to. He didn't go to the greatest of doctors. He didn't go to the people that could probably do something to alleviate the circumstance. He didn't go to the medicine man. He didn't seek out the community that a lot of people in his situation might. He goes straight to the person that he knows from the depths of his heart can solve the problem. And he doesn't care if it costs him everything to be able to do it. That's a man who, my guess is, for the first time in his life, is paying attention to a very, very, very ignored aspect of the world in which he lives, and that's the spiritual. He sees something that is far deeper than the life that he lives, the sociological infrastructure that he's developed, or anything else that surrounds him. The most important thing to him right now is to save the life of his daughter, and he doesn't care how he does it.
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0: Welcome to Living by Grace, a verse-by-verse study through the Bible with Pastor Mark Galvin of Calvary Chapel, Lompoc. Open in your Bibles with us to the New Testament book of James as we continue our study in chapter 2.
1: James chapter 2, beginning in verse 14. What doth it profit, my brethren, though a man say he hath faith and have not works? Can faith save him? There is a faith that does not save, that cannot save. A false faith. Now we know from the New Testament, other portions of Scripture, that we are saved by faith alone. And Paul the Apostle told us back in Romans chapter 5, the first verse, therefore, being justified by faith, we have peace with God through our Lord Jesus Christ. We've been justified. We've been saved by faith. Ephesians chapter 2, it tells us by grace are you saved through faith and not none of yourself. It's a free gift. We are saved by faith alone in Christ. But as John Calvin said, faith alone saves, but the faith that saves is never alone. If you are truly saved by faith, and that's the only way you can be saved, there will be results. There will be the fruit that is associated with that faith. There will be reality, a genuineness to that faith. And that's what he's telling us here. We're going to see that James is going to mention three kinds of faith. Only one faith saves. The faith that you've been saved by. True faith in Christ. If you're saved tonight, it's because you put your faith in Christ alone for your salvation. If you were to take a survey throughout the city of Lompoc, you would find that most people would say they believe in God. If, let's say, 95 out of 100 people that you interviewed said that they believed in God, would you think that all 95 of those people were really saved? Probably not. Because you know that it has to be a specific faith. A faith in God. And you must put your faith in Jesus Christ alone for your salvation. If I truly believed I was a tomato with all my heart, I really, truly believe I'm a tomato. I could believe that all I wanted to. And I could be as sincere in my belief, but it doesn't change the fact that I'm a man, that I'm a human being. You have to put your faith in reality. And once a person puts their faith in Jesus Christ, there will be reality. The reality of that faith will be seen in that individual's life. It cannot be hidden. Jesus Christ is real. And when you put your faith in Christ, he takes up personal residency. He lives within you. And because he's alive, and if he's alive in your life, that will be manifested through works. Now, the word that James uses here in the latter portion of chapter 2 for works, it's not a works based in the law. It's not the Ten Commandments, keeping Sabbath, doing the things that the Old Testament required as far as righteousness was concerned. The work that is produced by true faith, the fruit of the Spirit. And the first type of faith that doesn't save, that James is going to be speaking about here, and that we just read in the first verse that we read this evening, what doth it profit, my brethren, though a man say he hath faith and have not works, can faith save him? In other words, can that faith save him? It's an intellectual faith. It's not a spiritual faith. It's not a saving faith. It is an intellectual faith. Oh yes, God exists. There is a God. Everyone that makes that statement is not saved. Most people have. Well, I said the Pledge of Allegiance once, and it talks about God in there. Is that good enough? No, it's not. That's not going to save you. Singing religious hymns, spirituals, doesn't save a person. There has to be reality. And I can tell you, well, I'm getting a little too far ahead of myself. Remember the parable of the Good Samaritan. In that parable, Jesus spoke of two religious men. And they had intellectual faith. They knew what was taking place. They had a belief in God, as was the case with the religious leaders during the ministry of Christ, during the earthly ministry of our Lord and Savior. They had an intellectual belief in God. They studied the Bible. They believed that God existed, but it was intellectual. Just like the two religious men, the two religious Jews in the parable of the Good Samaritan, they had an understanding about God, but it was the Good Samaritan that put his faith into action because he truly had faith in God. It caused him to act. It caused him to work, so to speak. And that's because faith always works. It's the real thing. True faith is real. So this first faith is an intellectual faith, and that individual does not have work or the results of true intellect, the results of true spiritual faith to go courting with his faith. It says in verse 15, if a brother or sister be naked and destitute of daily food, and one of you say unto them, depart in peace, be warmed and filled, notwithstanding, you give them not those things which are needful to the body, what doth it profit? To say to the individual, a brother or sister in the Lord, that you know has no food, no place to stay, just to say, oh, God bless you, I'll pray for you, that doesn't do anything for their condition, for their present state. They're still hungry. They still need a place to stay. There's no reality to that faith. Now, as believers, we can act that way and say those things and sound really religious, but just to say those things doesn't do anything if there's not work associated with it, if there's not a result to the statement, if there is not faith in shoe leather, faith in action. And faith acts. True faith, it gets the work done. And so this first type of faith, as he says in verse 17, even so, faith, if it hath not works, is dead, being alone. This type of faith is dead. It's not biblical faith, saving faith. It's useless faith. And most non-believers will use religious jargon from time to time. Maybe at Christmas or Easter, or you sneeze and they say, God bless you. You know, and it's just out of habit. That isn't indicative always of true biblical faith, as you know. So this first faith is not a saving faith, but it is merely in an intellectual assent. Yeah, God exists, I believe that. But it's not a faith that is understood through personal experience. You can read about Hiroshima, Nagasaki, the atom bomb. It was a different thing to be there, to experience what that bomb was like. It's one thing to talk about skydiving. It's another thing to actually do it. You can talk about dessert, but if you've never had ice cream, then you're missing out. Never had a donut, a maple bar, French crullers. If you've never had them, you can read about them all you want, but if you haven't experienced them, see, it's a different kind of a knowledge. It's that gnosko versus gnosis. You know, in the Greek, it's that knowing by experience, gnosko, or I know by experience. I have faith. I've experienced Christ. That's a knowing him. The intellectual faith is just, well, I read about him in Sunday school. Or, you know, I watched Jesus of Nazareth on TV or what have you. Those kinds of, you know, there are a lot of people on this planet that have an understanding of who Christ is, but it's not by faith. It's not a saving knowledge. And then the second faith that he mentions here, beginning in verse 18, it says, yes, a man may say, thou hast faith, and I have works. Show me thy faith without thy works, and I will show thee my faith by thy works. Thou believest that there is one God? Thou doest well. The devils also believe and tremble. it tells us that the devils tremble. And a few weeks ago, we talked about the orthodoxy of demonic faith, that the demons and Satan himself are very orthodox in much of their belief concerning God. You see, the devil himself is not an atheist. The devil himself is not an agnostic. The demons are not atheists. The demons are not agnostic. And the word agnostic just really means, in the Latin, it's ignoramus. I just don't know. I don't know. I can't figure it out. Agnostic. They're none of those. They believe in one God. They know that there's one God. And we also see that they tremble. And remember with the demoniac of Gadara, they're in Mark's gospel. Remember the demons were extremely, the demoniac there had the name Legion, possibly possessed by a legion of demons, indicated by his name. We know he was possessed by many demons. A legion was approximately 6,000 soldiers, as far as the Roman military was concerned, possessed by 6,000 demons, possibly. They trembled. They were afraid of Christ. They knew who he was. Don't send us to judgment before our time. You know, they were, don't get rid of us so quick. You know, wait for a while. Let us jump into these pigs. Would you mind? Can we possess these pigs? And the Lord let these demons possess the pigs. And where the pigs ran off the cliff. Pigs couldn't handle it. As unclean as those pigs were, they couldn't handle being possessed with demons. They all committed suicide. Pigs don't swim good. Anyway, demons, they have a faith in God, but they're not saved. They not only have a faith in God, they know exactly who he is. They've met him. The demons were once in heaven. They're fallen angels. They resided in his presence. Not saved. Not the right kind of faith. But it is a faith. It's an emotional faith, we see. They shake. They tremble. And people can have an emotional experience. Oh, man, I really,

because they've been changed eternally, having put their faith in Christ, the life of Christ is manifested through them and changes occur. A change in lifestyle, a change in the way they live. But demons have an emotional faith, an orthodox faith, but they are not saved, nor will they ever be saved. They cannot be saved. They are already lost. They're damned. They already had their chance. They were cast out of heaven. They don't get another one. Neither does the devil. And it's important to recognize that. And James, backing up in verse 18, he says, yes, a man may say, thou hast faith, and I have works. That's your opinion. You have faith, I have works, or I have works, you have faith. There has to be the combination, just as he said in the previous verse. If it's alone, works alone, faith alone, it doesn't, that's not the way it works. Even so, faith, if it hath not works, is dead, being alone. It has to go with, faith has to go with works. Once again, not that we're saved by works, but if you're saved by faith, there will be the resulting works. There will be that change that God produces, not that you produce, being under the law. See, the law tells me that I have to take care of my kids. If you have kids, the law tells you. But, I never really read those laws, or I was never really concerned about those laws, because I love my kids. I always made sure they were fed. I always made sure there was a roof over their head, had plenty of clothes, plenty of toys, plenty of a lot of things that they didn't need. I didn't worry about that. My wife didn't have to tell me, Mark, you better feed the kids this morning, because if you don't, you're going to get arrested. Didn't have to worry about that. Because, you see, love is a fulfillment. And we saw that already. So that's what God's looking for. And love will be manifested through the life of an individual that has been saved by the grace of God. And love is the fruit of the Spirit. The fruit of the Spirit is love. And then all the different facets of love you can read about, if you'd like, there in Galatians 6 or Galatians chapter 5. So this emotional love does not save. Paul says, James, and I will show thee my faith by my works. The reason Paul, the reason James, the reason Peter shared the gospel was because they loved Christ and they loved people. They weren't competing with one another. Well, I'm going to make sure I get more people saved than Peter did or than Paul did. That wasn't James, that wasn't his motivation. It was his love for Christ, his love for God. And your love, you see, will motivate you. Because you're not under the law, but because you have a love relationship with Jesus Christ, that will motivate you to work. That will motivate you to do that which he has asked you to do. That which he has told you to do in the New Testament. And you're just going to have that desire and the power by the residing Holy Spirit within you and the life of Christ in you. So thou believest that there is one God? Thou doest well. The devils also believe and tremble. That's just not enough. But wilt thou know, O vain man, that faith without works is dead? So this is the second time he has said that. And this is that emotional faith. As he continues in verse 21, he gives us an illustration. Was not Abraham, our father, justified by works when he had offered Isaac, his son, upon the altar? Now we know that Abraham was saved by faith, that he had faith in God, that because he put his faith in God, his faith was accounted to him for righteousness. In other words, because Abraham believed what God said. Remember, God told Abraham that he was going to bless him and that he was going to be so blessed by God that his descendants would be more than the sand on the seashore, more than the stars in the sky in the heavens. And because Abraham just said, God, I believe you. I believe you can do that. I believe what you're telling me. The Bible tells us because Abraham just simply believed that God accounted to him, placed in Abraham's account, deposited in Abraham's account, righteousness. Belief was exchanged, so to speak, for righteousness. Abraham believed, God gave him righteousness as a result of that. And the same thing took place with you. The moment you put your faith in Jesus Christ, Lord, I believe that you are the Savior.

0: I ask that you'd forgive me. Come into my life. Take charge. I put my faith in you. The moment you did that, because you put your faith in Jesus Christ, in what God said regarding him and what you needed to do, immediately God transferred his righteousness into your spiritual account because you believe by faith. And Abraham, because he believed, you see, because he believed, he was willing to obey God. And when God told him to sacrifice his only begotten son, Abraham was willing to do that, even though he didn't want to do it, even though it was a very distasteful request. It was something he loathed, yet at the same time, because of his love for God, his faith in God for who he is, he was willing to put God ahead of his son and to sacrifice him. But as you know, God prevented the sacrifice. God stopped him from sacrificing his son, and he provided a substitute. It was a test, and faith is always tested. If you say you have faith in God, if I say I have faith in God, he will test you. As a child of God, you know that. You've been tested. You've been placed in circumstances and situations where the only way out was God. The only answer was God. It's wonderful when there's a trial or a set of circumstances that we can figure out, that we can, from our resources, handle. That's wonderful. It's another thing when we are completely depleted of resources and have no ability, and God, he'll put us in those situations in order that we have to put our faith in him and him alone. And he's always faithful to deliver us and to come through on our behalf. But Abraham was in a situation where he put his faith in God. Was not Abraham our father justified by works when he offered Isaac his son upon the altar? And it says in verse 22, "Seest thou how faith wrought with his works, and by works was faith made perfect?" His faith, because he believed in God, he obeyed. And if we have love for God, if we put our faith in God, then we'll obey. The individual that says, "Oh yeah, I believe God. I believe, you know, I believe in Jesus Christ," and then lives in sin and immorality, whatever that may be, a lifestyle of sin. See how that doesn't equate. How can you live that way if Christ is in your life? How can you live in sin if Christ is dwelling in you? How can you live that way? And just quench the spirit day after day after day without experiencing chastening or without experiencing remorse, breaking, repentance, confession. It just doesn't work that way. It's not real. It's not saving faith. Faith with works. Not the law, not doing the Ten Commandments, but the result of faith brings forth works, obedience. And the scripture was fulfilled, which saith, "Abraham believed God, and it was imputed unto him for righteousness." And he was called the friend of God.
1: 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You can also reach us by telephone at 805-735-1511. 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

0: Hello, and welcome to our program, Divine Roots, with Pastor George Nevarez, the lead pastor of Calvary Chapel in Arroyo Grande. Let's continue our study in the book of Hebrews with Pastor George.
1: I'm going to make sure that it penetrates my heart so it doesn't just lay on top of my heart and the devil come and easily snatch it. I easily forget it. No. Lord, put your word deep in my heart. And he will. The second component or provision to God's new covenant is found in the phrase, I will be their God and they shall be my people. Oh man, amen to that. I mean, especially for us Gentiles. Right, the Old Testament, the Old Covenant, was for the Jewish people. And there was glimpses and hints that it would also be to the Gentiles, but that wasn't fully pronounced until the New Testament. But now in Christ Jesus, it's to the Jews and to the Gentiles. I praise the Lord for that. Believers in Christ can now have a personal relationship with God and fulfill Leviticus 26, verse 12, where God declared, I will walk among you and be your God, and you shall be my people. I love knowing that God walks amongst us. Again, we're never alone. We have everything that we need. God has our back. We are provided and protected by God. He is with us. And so the fact that he says in Leviticus, this is Old Testament now, as the law was being laid out, Leviticus 26, verse 12, I will walk among you and be your God. That's what I want. I want God to walk among me. I want God to be my God. I want to be his people, a part of his people. And even when you look at this, this essentially promises an end to the priests serving as mediators between people and God. In the Old Testament, the Old Covenant, you had to go to the priest in order to have access to God. Not any longer. Now because of Jesus, we have direct access to the Father. And so that's why the Lord says, I will walk among you. I will be with you. I will be your God, and you will be my people. And so this new covenant features a greater intimacy with God than what was available in the Old Covenant, the Old Testament, according to the law. I like what Spurgeon said about this. He said, the best way to make a man keep a law is to make him love the lawgiver. Love that. That's why Jesus said, if you love me, you will keep my commandments. That's why in 1 John it says over and over again, if you say you love God, then you obey his commandments. Not because we love the commandment, we love the one that gives the commandment. And so again, we're compelled to follow his commands because we love the one who's giving the commandment. We love God. We love Jesus. We love God because he first loved us, the Bible says, right? And so isn't that the reason why we gave our lives to Jesus? Isn't that the reason why, to the best of our abilities, we follow his commandments? We study the word and we try to live by the word of God, love God, love his people because he commands us. The reason why we should be doing this is because we love him who first loved us. Now, Peter said in 1 Peter chapter 2, verse 10, once you were not a people, but are now the people of God, who had not obtained mercy, but now have obtained mercy. We are so blessed to be the population in this world that are recipients of God's mercy. If you have not given your life to Jesus, you have not received this mercy. And you need this mercy in order for you to be saved. The only other thing besides this mercy is the wrath of God. He is a holy God. He is a just God. All of us have fallen short of the glory of God. All of us have sinned. And the only way that we can make it, the only way that we can have a personal relationship with God, the only way that we can have the hope of salvation is by being recipients of this mercy. And the only way to be recipients of this mercy is by us trusting that what Jesus did on the cross is sufficient. That Jesus died on the cross, and on the third day he was resurrected, that he is alive, and that he is the Lord. So therefore, be my Lord. And that we would live in such a way. And this is how we become his people. Right? Honored to be His people, to be counted amongst His people, that we're a part of His family. Paul said in Galatians chapter 4, verses 4 through 6, but when the fullness of the time had come, God set forth His Son, born of a woman, born under the law, to redeem those who were under the law, that we might receive the adoptions as sons. And because you are children, God has sent forth the Spirit of His Son into your hearts, crying out, Abba, Father. Of course, those of you know that Abba, Father means daddy. And so again, that intimacy, this is how that intimacy happens, is you first trust in Jesus. You give your life to Jesus, right? And so then when you give your life to Jesus, the Father gives forth sense to the Holy Spirit. And the Holy Spirit comes within us. And the Holy Spirit is the one then who leads us into that intimacy with our Heavenly Father. And He's the one that enables us and causes us to be familiar with being able to come to God like a child who loves their dad. Now you see that, you know, it's like when a child is afraid or just sees daddy, there's a happiness, there's a security, there's a connection, there's a bonding, right? And that's what we now have in Christ Jesus because of the Holy Spirit. Where God used to be scary, where God used to be judge, He now is my Heavenly Father. He's my dad. Abba, Father. And that's what the Holy Spirit desires to do with every single one of us. Take us deeper into an intimate relationship with Him. Are you letting that happen? You know, as a Christian, I've been walking with the Lord 25 years, but I have to ask myself that too, because I can become a professional Christian. And sometimes being a professional Christian gets in the way of being a personal Christian with my Father. Become routine. It can become a regulation. It can become a discipline. A habit. Well, I've always done that. And just kind of take the personal part of it. I don't ever want to do that. So, you know, even as a Christian that has been walking with the Lord for as long as I have, I have to ask myself, is this still personal? Is this still Abba Father? Is it still daddy? Or is it now some form of religion? Is it a routine? Because I don't want a routine. Jesus didn't die for a routine. Or religion or a habit. It's supposed to be personal. I just want to encourage us to be personable and to be personal with God and to have that intimacy with God because that's what He wants with us. He loves us. I mean, you have kids. Some of you have grandchildren. And are you a professional grandparent? A professional parent? I hope not. I hope you're personable. Personal, like loving, intimate. Get down on the floor and play with them or have, you know, fellowship with them, intimacy with them, connecting with them. That's what the Father desires with all of us. So let us make sure that we don't get caught in that Christian rut. Let us make sure that this has not become some Christian habit. It's a good habit, but it has to be more than that. It has to be something personal. Let us keep it personal with our Heavenly Father. The third component of provision, God's new covenant, is that believers will know His word. None of them shall teach his neighbor, and none his brother, saying, know the Lord, for all shall know me, from the least of them to the greatest of them. So no longer will the scribes and the Pharisees, or the priests for that matter, be the only ones to know the word of God. The Holy Spirit will give believers His wisdom and His knowledge. We've been talking about that already. But, I mean, over and over again, God is basically saying, I'm going to become real intimate with you, real personal with you. I'm going to put my word in you. Jesus is going to be in you. The Holy Spirit is going to be within you. You're going to be mine, and I am going to be with you. And that's pretty much what God is saying the new covenant is all about. And I'm hoping that you're encouraged by that. I'm hoping that you are encouraged by that. This is what God desired. I want to be with you. I want you to be with me. I have given you my word. I have given you my son. And I'm giving you my spirit. I mean, we have everything that we need to make it on this planet. We have everything that we need to make it to him. And be with him forever, face to face. No longer needing man to stand between us and God. No, God is now within us because of Jesus Christ. And so these, you know, promise, this third component with basically is basically declaring that there's going to be changes made to the ministry and the services of the priests, ultimately the scribes and the Pharisees. And that's really what the book of Hebrews is sort of saying. Like, hey, listen, things have changed now. It's not like it used to be. Because of Jesus, things have completely changed. The ministry, the services of the priests are no longer valid because of the high priest, Jesus Christ. And so God has already been, you know, orchestrating, put it into motion. He had been prophesying. Things are going to change. In the meantime, though, this is what you need to do under the old covenant. But one of these days, I'm going to change that. And I'm going to make a new covenant with you. And it's going to be made with his son, Jesus Christ. 1 John chapter 2, verse 27, it says, but the anointing which you have received from him abides in you. And you do not need that anyone teach you, but as the same anointing teaches you concerning all things and is true and is not a lie, and just as it has taught you, you will abide in him. So here John is saying, listen, God is teaching you. The Holy Spirit is leading you. Jesus is teaching you. Open up the Word of God. He will show you. He will reveal. He will confirm. He will teach you. So again, the encouragement. You know, for those of you that the only time you're ever in the Word is here at church, I really want to encourage you to make it more than that. I want to challenge you and even encourage you to be in the Word as often as possible. Of course, the goal is daily. That's the goal, that you would daily be in the Word. But at the very least, that you would regularly be in the Word of God. There's so much that God wants to show you. I mean, even just one verse a day. Even one verse a day, God can do such work with that. Wonders with that. If you're willing to just learn from him. I pray that you wouldn't wait till Sunday or Wednesday to open up the Bible. I would encourage you. Open up the Word. Read it. There's so many Bible apps out there that will give you a verse of the day. Hey, start there. It's a great start. And read that verse and pray that verse and ask the Lord to teach you concerning that verse. Now, the fourth most valuable component or provision for God's new covenant is that all of our sins are going to be forever forgiven. I love that. For I will be merciful to their unrighteousness and their sins and their lawless deeds I will remember no more. You know, some of us have a hard time forgetting some of those lawless deeds that we did, that we've committed. And yet God says, I will remember them no more. Sometimes we hold ourselves hostage with some of the things that we have said and have done. And yet God says, I will remember them no more. And how important it is for us to believe God here more than our own memories, right? Well, the fact that God says, I will remember them no more. It's just like, Lord, I'm choosing to believe that. I'm going to run with that. I'm going to tell myself that. I'm going to preach that to myself when I start condemning myself. Or when the devil starts whispering. Or even people bring it up. Hey, remember when you do this to me? You know, God said that he would remember that no more. He's not holding that against me. I don't have to be bound to that shame, to that condemnation. There is no condemnation in Christ Jesus. It's like what I said this last Sunday, some of the worst places that we could be is in our own mind. And we will condemn ourselves. Listen, the Bible says, God said, I will remember their lawless deeds and their sins no more. Thank you, Lord. And may that compel us to not sin no more. Now, of course, I mean, we're not going to be perfect, but I'm compelled to change my life, to not be that same quote-unquote, jerk, selfish, prideful, arrogant person. If the Lord's forgiven me, I need a change. Lord, thank you for loving me so much that you wouldn't hold these sins against me. See, that's what compels me to love him. That's what compels me to praise him. That's what compels me to worship him and to share him. This is what compels me because he loves me so much. This is what compels me to repent. to change my life around. Because look how good God is to you, to us. Look how good God is to me. You know, this fourth and final component allows the other three components to go into effect. That's why I believe it to be the most valuable. I love that God will forgive the sins of the believers and remember them no more. In Romans chapter 11, verse 27, Paul said, "For this is my covenant with them when I take away their sins." This is Paul talking about, this is what God declared. "This is my promise to you believers. This is my promise to you Christians when I take away your sins." Well, that's a good thing. That's a blessed thing. God's new covenant offers a true, complete cleansing from sin. Totally different, much better than the mere covering over of sin in the Old Testament or in the Old Covenant. With Jesus, we can be washed thoroughly. Not just cover over, but thoroughly within. That's only made possible through Jesus Christ. That's what I love about this covenant that God has made. God has made the old covenant obsolete. It's not valid anymore. It's done because of Jesus. And because of Jesus dying on the cross, being resurrected on the third day, this new covenant, this new promise has been commissioned. It is now in effect. And so the message was clear to these discouraged Hebrew Christians, to these Hebrew Christians that were thinking about going back to their old religion, the ones who were tempted and thinking about leaving Jesus and going back to what they used to do. Basically is, don't go back to an inferior religion. Don't go back to an inferior promise, an inferior covenant. Why would you want to go back to an inferior covenant? One which is already obsolete because of Jesus, and one that is ready to be completely vanished with. It's going to vanish away. It's going to disappear. And sure enough, that happened in 70 AD when the Roman Empire came and destroyed the temple. The Ark of the Covenant, gone. We don't know where it's at. All the furnishings that were within the

temple, most holy place, the holy of holies, gone. From that point on, the priests could no longer do what they were commanded to do in the Old Testament. But it didn't matter anyways, because Jesus had come. And Jesus died on the cross. And because of Jesus, the new covenant was commissioned. We don't need the temple anymore. Guess what? We are the temple now. Wow. We are the temple. No need for the temple now. Why? Because we are now the body of Christ. Remember what Jesus said? This is the sign that I will give to you. Destroy this body. Destroy this temple. And in 3 days, I will raise it up. We don't have to go to a building to be saved. Who do we have to go to? Jesus. He's the temple now. No longer do we have to rely upon the priests. First of all, for them to be righteous and sinless, quote unquote. In other words, that the sacrifices that they offer for themselves are enough to cover their sins. Not only do we have to, you know, not worry about that or depend upon them anymore, but we don't have to ever depend upon them to ever do anything for us anymore because Jesus has done it all for us. Do you understand what I'm saying? All you have to rely upon is the fact that Jesus died on the cross and he was raised again on the third day. That's it. It's as simple as that. No longer have to go through the cleansing ceremonies, no longer have to go through, you know, keeping the commandments and the washings and the all of the Sabbaths, the new moons, the festivals, all of that. No longer do we have to be bound to that. Now, we can respect that. We can even honor that because they all point to Jesus. But Jesus is the ultimate. He's the one that we need to keep. Jesus said, if you love me, you will keep my commandments. So as Christians now, we follow Jesus. We live for Jesus. We tell people about Jesus. It's all about Jesus. Again, even as a Christian, I have to be careful, again, because it's real easy to become a professional Christian. And I rely upon myself rather than Jesus. It becomes a habit to pray, a habit to go to church and to worship. It's a habit. It's what I always do on Sundays and on Wednesdays.

0: church and to worship. It's a habit. It's what I always do on Sundays and on Wednesdays. And the personal part of it gets lost. That intimacy gets lost. Oh, I've got to read the Word. So I read the Word, but there's no intimacy there. I worship, but there's no intimacy there, no connection. Let us be careful with that. Let us make sure that as Christians, we continue on with the intimacy, the personal connection. Let us remember this covenant, this new covenant, and what it cost for this new covenant to be commissioned. Jesus died on the cross for our sins. You know, with Christmas coming up, we're celebrating the birth of our King, right? But also the death of our King. Why was he born? So he could die for us. That was his purpose. His purpose here on earth was to save us, to die on the cross for our sins. So that's the beautiful thing about this covenant that was spoken of back in Jeremiah. You know about the context of Jeremiah. You know, this is when God's judgment had come upon the children of Israel. Israel refused to believe or to obey the words of the prophet Jeremiah. And he warned them over and over and over again, you need to repent, you need to repent, you need to repent. Not one single person repented. I guess you could say he was the most successful, unsuccessful evangelist of all time. And the fact that he did God's will, and he said everything that God told him to do, but not one person converted. They kept on with their sin, and then God judged them. And then he wrote the second book, Lamentations, because he was just so broken by the fact that the people didn't repent. They missed out. But even in that, God promised this new covenant. So love about God. There's always a light at the end of the tunnel with God. There's always a provision for us to be saved. That provision is Jesus Christ and Him crucified and resurrected. And that is the only provision. That's the only worthy provision. There's nothing greater that could possibly be but Jesus, dead and resurrected, so that we might be saved. I just want to encourage you, receive that with joy. Receive that with enthusiasm and share that with people. When you worship the Lord, when you're in the Word tomorrow, tonight, when you're at church, be excited. Have joy. Have that intimacy with God. When you worship the Lord, make sure it's personal. When you pray, make sure it's personal. Make sure that the love of God rules and reigns in you. That's the beautiful thing about this covenant. That God is within us. Wherever we go, God is with us. We have the words of life. We could share these words with anyone at any time. To our brothers and sisters, words of exhortation, words of encouragement. To unbelievers, hey, you need to repent. Words of warning. Words of hope. I got to do that yesterday with this little skater boy. He was skating right here in the foyer, skating, making all kinds of ruckus. I'm like, what in the world is that noise? So I come out, open the door. What's up? What's going on around here? Got to share with him for like 30 minutes because he's an atheist, he said. Oh, cool. Let's talk. Let's talk about that. And hopefully I made a connection with him. I say, hey, listen, I'm always here, man. Feel free to come over and we'll talk some more about Jesus. But always be ready to share Jesus with them. I was ready to kick him out. Get out of here, man. You're making all kinds of, whoa, wait a minute. Wait a minute. This may be the last time I ever see this kid. He might die in an hour from now. Well, what if this is the last opportunity for him to hear the gospel and give his life to Jesus? So let me share with you about Jesus. So much more to say. If we were to get started on the next part of this Bible study, I'll have you here for another hour. So we'll wait for the next time we get together on a Wednesday, which I think is in June, right? Is it in January? I said June. January, right? So the next time we get together will be in June. We'll be taking a 6-month. Yeah. So yeah, in January, we'll finish the rest of this Bible study.
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0: If you've sunk to your lowest and tried to hide from your troubles, you can identify with David. Today on Turning Point, Dr. David Jeremiah visits this Old Testament figure as he literally hides out in a cave and reveals how David was able to turn his problems into praise. As he continues the series, Making Sense of It All, here's David to introduce his important message, A Prayer from a Cave.
1: You know, Psalm 142 has over the years become one of my favorite psalms. It illustrates how David so honestly described his life. Someone said that David's psalms begin with a sigh and they end with a song. In other words, he's not afraid to tell us what's going on in his life and the depths of his despair. That certainly was the reason why he headed to a cave in order to get some solace, and all of a sudden he gets there and finds out that quite a company has awaited him. In the midst of all of that, God does a mighty thing in David's life. He takes him from the lowest point to the highest point, and we're going to see how that happened, and we can apply this truth to our own hearts as well. So get your Bible and be ready to follow along as we talk about Psalm 142. In this month, we're making available a very wonderful book that will add value to your life and encourage you in your walk with the Lord and in your patriotism and your love for this nation. This book is called 100 Bible Verses That Made America, and it's defining moments that shaped our enduring foundation of faith. It's by Robert Morgan, one of my favorite writers, and it is just wonderful because each chapter is easy to read and captures a moment in history that you may not know about that will encourage you as you think about where we are as a nation celebrating this major anniversary this year. Get your copy when you send a gift to Turning Point and simply ask for it. Your gift of any size will trigger us to send you this book if you ask for it. So whatever your gifts, just simply say, send me the book on the verses of America and we'll get it to you right away. Here is part one of A Prayer from a Cave.
2: The life of David is a great encouragement to all of us because he mirrors to a great extent many of the expressions and feelings of our own hearts. As you know, David is a man of great faith and a man of great vision. But he's also a man who struggles on occasion with the gap between his belief and his behavior. Psalm 142 is one of three psalms that David probably wrote from the cave experience. Psalm 142, Psalm 57, and perhaps even Psalm 34. We have called these psalms Miktim or Mikkel psalms. The word is the word that you will find in the superscription over the psalm, and it means a teaching psalm. Psalm 142 is the last of the teaching psalms. There are 14 of them altogether. In fact, David wrote 8 psalms while he was on the run. And these three that we're going to look briefly at today were written by David while he was running from Saul and hiding out in a cave. Now in 1 Samuel 22 and verse 1, we are told that David is in the cave of Adullam. The Bible says in 1 Samuel 22 that David departed and escaped to the cave of Adullam. And when his brethren and all his father's house heard it, they went down there to him. And everyone who was in distress, and everyone who was in debt, and everyone who was discontented, gathered themselves unto him, and he became captain over them. And there were with him about 400 men. Now, most scholars believe that Saul had levied a heavy tax upon the inhabitants of Israel. And many of these people who were in debt and discontented and distressed were victims of the high taxation and were struggling for their very existence. They were friends of David from the past, and when they heard David was in exile hiding out in the cave, they decided to go join him. It should be evident to all of us at once that this was not your one-man cave. The cave of Adullam is still in existence today, and if you were to go and visit it, you would discover that the mouth of the cave is some 20 feet wide, and the height of the cave is some 40 feet, a place quite large enough for 400 people together. It is also interesting to discover that when the word got out of these 400 men who had gathered to David in the cave of Adullam, that they begin to grow in number. For when you come to the 23rd chapter of 1 Samuel and verse 13, you will learn that this number has now grown to 600 men. And no doubt all of them are still described by these words, distressed, debtors,

content. What a group. What a wonderful bunch of people to have come and minister to you when you're down. What a group. Renegades, rebels. And they have all come there because David is there. Now David has become their leader. And so if you have your Bibles open to the Psalms in Psalm 142, we need to look at what's going on in the mind of David as he experiences this cave experience. Some of you may say to me, Pastor, what do I care about what goes on in a man's heart when he's in a cave? And perhaps you have forgotten that all of us have our caves, every one of us. For some of us, it is the cave of physical distress and infirmity. For others, it's the cave of financial reverse and discouragement. For still others, it's the cave of family distress and upheaval and rebellion. I don't know what the cave is for you, but everyone has them. Everyone moves in the direction of the cave on occasion. We cannot escape them. There are moments when we are down under all of the pressures of life, and we seek for refuge. I cannot help believe that David went to that cave to be alone. He wanted to get away from everybody, and the next thing he knows, he's surrounded by all of these wonderful counselors that have come to be a part of his life. And because David is a poetic fellow, he tells us what he feels. I have a poet in my family. When she writes me letters, they are so rich with color and beauty, and I know everything that's going on in her heart. She's the most descriptive of all the Jeremiahs. I don't have to doubt about what she feels because she puts it down in writing, and she does it beautifully, and that's the poetic genius of David. You know, if it had been me, I would have just said in a little subscription, you know, life in the cave is the pits. And let it go at that. David put down in writing everything he felt, what he was going through, what it was like, what his emotions were. And I'm glad he did because it helps me comprehend what was going through his heart at the time. It also helps me to see how he dealt with it. In the 142nd Psalm, David talks about the condition of his soul during this period of time. He was, first of all, disoriented. Notice what it says in your Bible in verse 3. When my spirit was overwhelmed within me. Do you know what that means? The Hebrew of that particular phrase literally says, in the muffling of my spirit upon me. David felt like some fierce flood had rushed down upon him. He can barely stand up against the might of it. He's overwhelmed. He's disoriented. When my way and my spirit is so wrapped in trouble and gloom, so muffled with woe, my powers of judgment are baffled. Literally, that's what it means. He's disoriented. Have you ever gone through disorientation? I don't know exactly what it's like at its total depth, but it's something like coming home from a trip and seeing your desk piled high with papers. And walking in and sitting down and looking at them all and sort of feeling like, there's too much. There's no way. I know I should start this. I don't know where to start, so I don't think I will. So you just sit there and look at them. Only David's disorientation is at a much deeper level. He's so cumbered with problems and difficulties. He's being chased by the king of Israel with the army of Israel. And now he's got all these sorry people around him that he doesn't really want, but that have come down to be a part of him, and he ends up being their leader. He's got all these personal problems, probably overrun with guilt because of the death of Ahimelech's family. And he says, I'm just disoriented. Have you ever been there? Have you ever gone through that part of the cave? David said when he continued to think about his situation, he went through a period of total desertion, feeling as if he was all alone. This is probably the saddest verse in the Psalms. Look at the fourth verse. He said, I looked on my right hand, and behold, there was no man that would know me. Refuge failed me. No man cared for my soul. Now, wait a minute, David. There are 400 people and more are coming every day. What do you mean nobody's around? How can you be surrounded by people and be alone? I'll never forget a trip my wife and I took one time years past to London. And we went to Piccadilly Square right in the rush hour when all the work got out and everybody was running for the train. And we were standing right in the middle of a million people, they said. And we didn't know a soul. And I got in the train, and Donna kind of got caught in the crowd, and I had a hold of her hand, but I couldn't see her.
And I wasn't going to let go of her hand because I thought I might never see her again. And I finally held on to her and pulled her body in, and we got in the train, and we were smushed in with all those people, and I felt very, very alone, surrounded by more people that I'd been in the presence of in all my life, and yet very much alone. Sometimes our problems can do that to us, can't they? David said, I looked on my right hand, who am I going to talk to? I looked on my left hand, and they don't understand. You know what he said? There's not one person in this whole group that cares for my soul. I don't know what there is about a problem, but problems have a tendency to isolate us from others. We build a shell around ourselves, and sometimes to our own undoing. We believe that we are unique in that situation, so who can we tell and who will understand? And the more we think on it, the more certain we are that there's not a person in the world who would ever totally understand what we're going through. So though we're surrounded by people, we feel very much alone. I can think back on some problems that I've experienced as a father, as a pastor, when I would deeply desire to have talked to somebody but just didn't know how to go about it, wondering if anybody would really understand. He's totally abandoned, he's hunted by Saul, and he feels alone. And then, because of all of this, David gets depressed. In the sixth verse is the best description for depression I have ever found in the Bible. It's exactly what the word means. He said, I am brought very low. What is depression? Well, if you make a depression in something, you press in on it and you leave an indentation. When the soul is depressed, when your spirit is depressed, when you are emotionally depressed, it is a low point in your emotional cycle, and you get very low. David said he had gone through depression. I don't know if I've ever been depressed. I'm not easily depressed, not really easily discouraged, but I've probably been close enough to it to know that I don't want to be. And I've counseled with people who have suffered with chronic depression, and I know that it is a very, very heavy burden to bear. It is what is causing hundreds and thousands of high school young people, teenagers, to end their lives because they see no hope or any reason to go on because of family problems or because of total despair over the future of their own lives because of a lack of purpose and concern for spiritual truth. They look around at a world, and to them it's not worth fighting, and they get so depressed that finally they despair of their own lives, and they're killing themselves by the dozens. David was depressed. All of his hope and all of his joy is gone. The thoughts of his problems have turned inward, and now they're no longer out here. Now they're in here. It's no longer Saul is chasing me. It's no longer the 400 men are surrounding me. All of that has somehow come into his spirit, and it resides within his own emotions. He may not even be aware that anybody else is around. He is so down and depressed and discouraged. Sometimes we think depression is sin, and there are occasions perhaps when it is, but as I've read the history of the great preachers, I've been overwhelmed to discover how many of them had great, great difficulty with depression. Charles Haddon Spurgeon, the great English preacher, would oftentimes

confronted by God in his disbelief of God's will. I could name others in the Bible. Moses was depressed. Many of God's people have been depressed. David's depressed. And because of that, he has given up. He's just given up. He's in the midst of this situation. He doesn't see any way out. He doesn't see any hope. And so in verse 6, he just kind of looks at the problem and he says, "My persecutors are stronger than I am." You see what David has done now? I want you to listen carefully. He's added up the score. He's put everything down over on this side of the ledger. He's looked at all of his problems, and you can just see him mentally listing them. He's got all these people, and he's got Saul, and he's got this problem, and he's got his guilt over what's happened, and he's the king elect, but it isn't going to happen that way. And he lists all these things down him, and he looks at him, he said, "Listen, there's no hope. When I look at everything that's wrong in my life, every problem I have, I've totaled it up, and I'm telling you, I'm going to lose." So he describes his experience in the last verse as being in prison. "And wait a minute, David, you're not in prison, you're in a cave." "Yes, I know, but sometimes your caves become your prisons, don't they? Sometimes the problems you go through literally incarcerate you in the midst of them, and you can't get out, and there's no way to look, and you don't know what to do." And David is right there in his life. This is his low point, and he's telling us what it's like. He's telling us honestly what he feels. And we can identify with it because we've walked with him through all these experiences. David is a man after God's own heart. And so when he thinks about Ahimelech the priest and that whole family being annihilated because of his rebellion, David just so overwhelmed with it all. And if we read the psalm, we sure identify, don't we? Some of you here today have been right where David was, and some of you are there right now. You may think I've been reading your mail. You may think I've been listening to your conversations because I've just described what's happening with you. Well, folks, I don't want to leave you there. The thing that's so great about this psalm is David kind of works his way through it. I want to just show you the beginning and the end of the psalm, and then I want to take you through the steps in between. Verse 1, "I cried unto the Lord." Verse 7, "Thou shalt deal bountifully with me." How did David get from the depths of depression to the confidence that he shows in the last verse? Well, at the risk of being very simplistic, let's just watch carefully the steps he walked through. And these are steps which we too can experience. First of all, he verbalized what was going on in his life. I have come to this psalm often and read it often because it reminds me of all the things I don't like to do when I have problems. And I'm reminded that David was a man of God who followed these principles in his own life and shows us the way that we should go when we have difficulty. If you will look through the psalm, you will notice it over and over again. Verse 1, "I cried unto the Lord." Verse 2, "I poured out my complaint." Verse 5, "I cried unto thee." Verse 6, "Attend unto my cry." What is David doing? He's telling God what's going on. You say, "Doesn't God know?" Oh, yes, he knows. Why is it so hard for us to do that? Why do we struggle? Some of you have a problem that's overwhelming to you. It's bigger than you can bear. But you cannot bring yourself to tell anybody what's happening. And you haven't even told God. Before God, we speak our minds fully and name the problems and the people that plague us. Why do we do that? First of all, I do it because the best friend I have in the universe is the God of heaven. He knows, and I can say to him anything that's in my heart. Isn't that what a true friend is? A true friend is somebody to whom you can go, pour out your heart, and say everything that you want to say. And as one writer has said, they will keep the wheat and blow the chaff away. Do you have anybody that you can get in the car with and lock the door, roll up the windows and drive off? And when you get to one of those overlooks, you pull the car off and you turn and you vent. And you say, "I want to tell you what is going on in my life. Here's what I feel." And you can scream if you want to. And holler and cry. That's what God is for us. You say, "Pastor, that doesn't sound very spiritual." But I want to tell you something. You can't get to verse 7 if you don't walk through that step. Until you get

0: to the place where you can tell God what you feel, as honestly as you know how to say it. And I'm not talking about chronic complaining or negative begging of God. I'm simply saying oftentimes we don't come to God with our problem. We don't cry out to God from the cave. One of my favorite people has always been Joseph Bailey. Joe Bailey for years wrote a column for Eternity Magazine. He's written many books, some of them on the family. Joe Bailey suffered a great deal in his life. He lost three of his children through terrible, tragic accidents. And he wrote a book called A View from the Hearse, describing what he went through in his pain. But he was such a great writer because he just put down on paper the way it was. And he's got a book called The Psalms of My Life, things that he wrote while he was walking through life. And one particular psalm he wrote while he was traveling across the country on a speaking and writing tour. He was all by himself, and these are his words. Listen carefully. I'm alone, Lord, all alone. 1,000 miles from home. There's no one here who knows my name except the clerk, and he spelled it wrong. No one to eat dinner with. No one to laugh at my jokes. Listen to my gripes. Be happy with me about what happened today and say that's great. No one cares. There's just this lousy bed and slush in the street outside and between the buildings. I feel sorry for myself, and I've plenty of reason to. Maybe I ought to say I'm on top of it. Praise the Lord. Things are great, but they're not. Tonight, it's all gray slush. Not much of a psalm, but surely a good way to express what the man felt. He verbalized what was happening in his heart. Do you do that? Have you listened to your prayers lately? Some of you are hurting so desperately today. I know some of your hurts. When was the last time you closed the door, locked it, got on your knees, and just told God what you were feeling? Some of you feel abandoned by Him. Some of you think God has forgotten about you. You've gone through so many difficult things that you wonder if God really cares. Have you told Him? That's where it starts. That's how it begins. I want you to notice the second thing that he does is he kind of visualizes this whole thing before God. Verse 2, he says, I poured out my complaint before him. I showed before him my trouble. That's a very important verse. Here's his trouble in this little book. And David says he goes before God and he just turns the book around and he says, here, God, here it is. This is what's wrong. Look at it. Will you look at it? But the key to the verse is that he did it before God. And in the picture, if you can see it, are David's troubles laid out. And in the picture is God. One of the dangers we have in our praying is we rush quickly into our supplication and intercession before we go to praise. And I've warned you about that and how carefully God has protected in the pattern of praying that worship comes first. That's not just because it's an arbitrary thing of God. Listen to me now. If we do not praise God, if we do not worship God, if we do not adore God in the beginning of our praying, we will not be showing our problems before Him. The purpose of praise is not only because God alone is worthy of it, but praise has a tendency to make God big in our hearts and in our minds and in our spiritual being, so that when we finally pass through the gates of praise and thanksgiving and we enter into the disclosure of our problems, we are pouring out our problems before a great and mighty God. If I visualize my problems without God in the picture, I'm depressed. And truly, much praying can be depressing because we give God the grocery list of all of our problems and we've forgotten the greatness of the one to whom we pray. David said, I showed my problems before him. I poured them out before God.
1: What a wonderful principle that is, and we'll have more tomorrow as we bring the discussion of Psalm 142 to a conclusion. David gives us some great lessons on how to pray when we're having a cave experience. Friends, we're having a wonderful summer and hope you are too. We've had some great events here in San Diego and we're looking forward to the fall and the renewed church year. And at the end of this calendar year, as many of you know, we take a conference cruise to the Caribbean. We pull all of you people who are cold out of the cold and take you to the warm weather. And we'd like to invite you to come with us. The dates for this event are December 26th through January the 2nd. 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
1: 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Turn with me in your Bibles to Psalm 119. And Lord, we thank you so much for this good word that you have for us today. Speak this word into our hearts, Lord. We need to hear from you. And Lord, I pray that the words of my mouth and the meditation of my heart be acceptable in your sight. Oh, Lord, my strength and my redeemer. Thank you for your word. Teach us by your Holy Spirit in Jesus' name. Amen. Psalm 119, we're going to be looking at verses 145 through 152. And as you can see, we are coming to the end of this chapter. You know, I think we got maybe three more lessons. We got Wednesday night. We got today, Wednesday night, next Sunday, and I believe the following Wednesday. Then we'll be done with this daunting chapter, 176 verses of it. So Psalm 119, looking at verses 145 to 152. And the title of this message is Day and Night. Day and Night. Now, this entire chapter has been about the Word of God. The psalmist has had great delight in the Word and has experienced great benefits from it. So in order for us to gain the same benefits that the psalmist did, how often should we meditate on God's word? How often? The psalmist will tell us how often he did, and it was day and night. Look what it says there in verses 145 and 146. He says, I cry out with my whole heart, hear me, O Lord, I will keep your statutes. I cry out to you, save me, and I will keep your testimonies. Now, in these verses, we see the desperation from the psalmist. He said in verse 145, I cry out with my whole heart. And surely, this must have been a desperate cry out to God for deliverance from his enemies or for help in some way or for forgiveness. No, it was a desperate cry to God to help him keep God's word. He was crying out of his whole heart to be obedient to God's word. The writer doubled down on what he said in verse 146 when he says, I will cry out to you, save me, and I will have an easier life. Nope. And I will keep your testimony. I wonder what is the cry of our hearts? Or when we pray to God, what does it consist of? Give me a different job. Give me a different spouse. More money or for an easier life? Not the psalmist. He wanted help from God to help him and aid him to keep his word. When was the last time we prayed such a prayer? That we went to God not because we want something or we're going to hit him up next week about something. When was the last time we cried out to God just for him to help us to be obedient to the word of God? The psalmist wanted to be obedient to God's word. I mean, what a prayer. What a prayer. This is the work of God's Holy Spirit to empower us to do what we can't do on our own. Oh, the psalmist understood that he lived in a world that would constantly bombard him with images and music and people that will tempt him to stray from God's commandments. This is why he cried out

help to keep or to remain faithful to God's word. Oh, if this psalmist is crying out in his day to help him keep God's word, how much more should we be crying out today? We are bombarded with images and nudity and half-dressed folks. And we're bombarded with all kind of music bumping in our heads and all this stuff. We're bombarded with these things. Everything out there is to get us to stray from God's commandments, to keep us from keeping the commandments of God. How much more should we be praying, oh God, help me to remain faithful to you. Help me, Lord, to remain faithful to your word. What I find interesting is that the psalmist used the phrase, I cry out, twice. Once in verse 145 and again in the beginning of verse 146. The phrase, I cry out, means that his plea was vocal, meaning that he broke through the silence that we so often pray or the quiet meditation we use to communicate with God. But when you are desperate for God, you're crying out with your whole heart, not half-heartedly. None of this stuff that we pray like when we about to eat, rub-a-dub-dub, bless the grub, and we dive in. You know, none of that kind of stuff, half-hearted kind of praying that we do. No, when you're desperate for God, it breaks through the silence of the prayer. Now, there's nothing wrong with praying silently. You know, it's not like you're at the job and all of a sudden you just start just, oh, God, I beseech you, I'm desperate for you. No, you don't do that. But when you're desperate for God, it leaves the silent prayer and breaks through till your prayer becomes vocal. He continues. Look what he says in verse 147 and verse 148. He says, I rise before the dawning of the morning and I cry for help. I hope in your word. My eyes are awake through the night watches that I may meditate on your word. Oh, I love these verses because from them we see how often the psalmist meditated on God's word. It was day and night. We see this thing throughout the Bible of meditating on God's word day and night. Many of these verses, this is for my note takers. You know, it's not going to be on the screen. A lot of these verses God gave me just this morning before church started. So I'm just going to say it a little slower for my wonderful note takers. So we see this theme of meditating day and night on the word of God. The psalmist David said in Psalm 1 and verse 2, he says, but his delight is in the law of the Lord, and in his law does he meditate day and night, that thou mayest do according to all that is written therein. We're going to get to that verse as well. So he meditated on the word of God day and night. Isaiah had a similar thing. He began to talk about how he meditated on God's word day and night in Isaiah 26 and verse 9. Now, here is God speaking to Joshua in Joshua 1:8. He said, this book of the law shall not depart from your mouth, but you shall meditate therein day and night, that thou mayest do according to all that is written therein. For then you will make your way prosperous, and then you will have good success. Prosperity and success doesn't come from you naming or claiming anything. Coming from meditating day and night on the word of God. God's word will show you which way to go to be prosperous, which way to go to be successful. It's in a relationship with him, not you claiming, I claim that house right there. I claim it for my own. Somebody living in it. You coveting somebody else's house. Cut that out. No, it's from meditating day and night upon the word. The psalmist said in verse 147, notice, I will rise before the dawning of the morning and cry for help. The psalmist goes beyond the duty of prayer to the privilege of prayer because he said, I will rise before the dawning of the morning. If prayer is a duty to you, you will never, ever rise before the dawning of the morning and pray for anything. That bed feels too good during that time of the morning. Jesus had this particular habit in his life in Mark 1:35. It says, now
Early in the morning, having arisen a long while before daylight, he, referring to Jesus, went out and departed to a solitary place, and there he prayed. He went to a solitary place. Keep that in mind. Here's another verse that the Lord showed me this morning in Matthew 14, verse 23. It says, Jesus went up on the mountain by himself to pray. And when evening came, he was alone there. This is describing the loneliness of prayer, where there are times by which we have to leave the hustle and bustle and the noise of this world, and we have to get to a solitary place so we can pray, so we can seek God, so we can call upon him. We got too much going on. We got too noise, and we can't do anything without some noise in the background, the TV or some podcast or some music, something. Many people today are afraid of the silence. This is why they got to go to bed with some buds in their ear. They got to go to bed with just, you know, something going on. They're afraid of the silence. They're afraid that when their head hit the pillow, there's some thoughts and some things that's going to flood them, that's going to rob them of their peace. So they try to escape it. Some, before they go to bed, they got to hit the bottle. So those thoughts don't just keep them up all night. Got to pop some pills and all this kind of stuff. Jesus taught us the loneliness of prayer. The context of Matthew 14 is Jesus sent the crowd away. He even sent his disciples away. And he went up on a mountain by himself. There's times you got to send people away. And you got to get with the quietness of just you and God. And there, pray to him. This is so critical here. This is so critical, especially for us in a noisy world that we live in. Now we talk about cities like L.A. and New York, the city that never sleeps. It's always something going on, always some craziness going on. But we have to learn the loneliness of prayer, the quietness of prayer, where you have to send folks away so you can have that time. My heart goes out to those of you with small children, those of you, Lord, help you with babies, because it's always something going on. As soon as you can say, okay, let me just lay my head back for just a couple of minutes. You're like, oh, the dishes, okay, the laundry, okay, all right, I got to cook, okay, they'll be home in 5 minutes, and I got to do homework, and I got to do, and it's just never ending, it seems like. The next thing you know, you lay your head back, you drifted to sleep because you woke up to a baby crying, squealing about something. I need my diaper changed. I want some milk. I want that terrible green pea food you give me, and you try to do the airplane in my mouth. I want it all. So it's tough. So to hear me talk about the getting alone to pray, it's hard. It's hard. As soon as you get alone, you've heard me say over the years, you try to go to the bathroom. Let me just use the bathroom. Man, I close the door. Let me just get some peace. And then you got little fingers coming under. Mommy, you there? You in there? Crazy. And I told you, I warned you, do not touch the fingers, because then the game. Crazy stuff. But in the midst of all that, you have to get alone to pray. See, if you don't get alone to pray, I've said this many times, God never gave you kids to backslide. Let that sink in. The Bible says children are a heritage from God. The fruit of the womb is his reward, not his curse. He never gave you kids to backslide. As soon as you start having kids, your walk with God goes south for the winter. No, he never gave you kids to backslide. So he's going to give you way. If you pray to him,

0: and say, God, help me to be able to find some kind of time to get along. Most moms today, this is just my observation. Most moms today, you have time. You're too busy scrolling. You got time. But you have time. You just got to make time for God. We make time for what we want. And we make time to scroll. You know, kids running amok. Kids going down the street. And you scroll. Don't even know they're gone. I'm talking about little Johnny that's about 3. He got out the house and going down the street. And you just doing this. So my heart goes out to you. But we have to make time to get along. It's been rightfully said, you either come apart to be with Jesus or you're going to fall apart by life storms, life's temptations, and life's tragedies. You're going to fall apart. If you don't get along to be with Jesus, you're going to fall apart. You can't handle the temptations and trials and tribulation of life without getting along with God. You will fall. You will fall. So let me just encourage you to just begin to pray and say, Lord, I like to scroll. I like to sleep. And I like to do these things. But I also want to grow in my walk with you. Lord, help me to see the time that I can get along to be with you. And he began to show you. He began to show you. Because he loves you, and he knows that you want to spend that time with him. And you need to spend that time with him. You know, if you don't, you'll be throwing babies out the window. Get apart. Come apart to be with Jesus. I don't want to read about you in the news. You threw baby out the window. Couldn't take it anymore. No. Get away. Some kind of way. Husbands, for those who are married, because there are a lot of single parents today. Husbands, you got to help out. You got to help out so she can get along to be with the Lord. You got to take little Johnny and them out in the backyard or take them to Chick-fil-A, let them play in the jungle gym or something, you know, so she can just get some time. Then you just have to do that. It'd be daddy-daughter time or daddy-son time. Get out in the backyard, kick a ball around, do something so she can come apart so she don't kill both of y'all. Because she gonna kill somebody in that house. So let her get away with the Lord. Now, think about it. It says, Jesus, having arisen a long while before daylight, he went out to a solitary place, and there he prayed. If Jesus felt the need to rise up a long while before daylight to get along, to pray, how much more should we? How much more should we? Now, not only did he pray, but he meditated on the word as well. We have a hint of this in Matthew 4 and Luke 4 when Satan came to tempt Jesus. He defeated him with the word of God. He was quoting Deuteronomy 8:3, Deuteronomy 6:16, and Deuteronomy 6:13. Showing that Jesus had been meditating on the book of Deuteronomy, chapters 6 through 8. And it was the ammunition he needed to defeat Satan that day. I wonder how many days we fell into temptation or gave in to temptation because we didn't take the time to meditate on God's word a long while before daylight. I wonder how many days we came home defeated that God wanted to give us victory because we didn't take the time to pray a long while before daylight. Or as the psalmist said, I rise before the dawning of the morning. There is an art to waking up early. Go to bed earlier. It is simply, you can't burn the candles at both ends. You can't. If you want to be an early riser, you can't be going to bed at midnight, 1 in the morning, and think you're going to get up by 4 or 5. It just won't happen. You do it for a little while, then pretty soon you're a zombie walking around. You know, you just deprived of sleep. You can't do, you got to go to bed earlier in order to do this, in order to wake up earlier, because God wants to speak to us. There is something about the early morning. I'm telling you, why is it so hard? That's why it's so hard for us to get up. Satan knows that there's a quietness, a stillness, 2, 3, 4, 5 in the morning. There's just a stillness. Everybody's sleeping. Just a quietness, a still. You can hear his voice. There's not a bunch of TVs on and buds and music playing. It's just a stillness. Even David said in Psalm 5, he says, "O Lord, in the morning do I direct my prayer unto thee, do I look up." He says, in the morning, Jesus, having arisen a long while before daylight, the psalmist, he says, "I will rise before the dawning of the morning." There's something about the morning, the early morning, something about before the sun comes up. There's just this stillness, this peace. Some of you looking at me like, I don't even know. I can't function until the sun comes up. But there's something to it. There is something to it. Now, the psalmist said that he will cry out for help. He understood that only God knew what his day would look like. So it would only behoove him if he would cry out to the one who knew what his day was going to be like. So he prepared himself by saying, "I hope in your word." He had hope that God's word will get him through his day. And just like I guarantee you, whatever word you're meditating on, I guarantee you that will be the ammunition that you would need to fight Satan with his temptations and trials and garbage during the day. The same thing that happened with Jesus. Now, the daytime wasn't the only time he was meditating on God's word. In verse 148, he said, "My eyes are awake through the night watches." And so early this morning, I was in my office and I said, the night watches. And I began to remember that the Jews divided up their time, their watches through the night. They divided up their time. The first watch was from 6 to 9 p.m. The second watch was from 9 p.m. to 12 a.m. The third watch was 12 a.m. to 3 a.m. And the fourth watch was 3 to 6 a.m. And the psalmist, he said, "I'm going to wake up." He said, "My eyes are awake through the night watches." For what? He said, "That I may meditate on your word." So he is saying, not only do I wake up before the dawning of the morning, there are times that I stay up all night to meditate on God's word. Or I am awakened in the night and I am not doing anything else but meditating on God's word. Now, when our eyes pop open at night, because it happens to all of us, what is our knee-jerk reaction? Grab the phone, scroll social media to see who responded to your post, irritating your spouse because you got that bright light. And they still trying to sleep, and you got that bright light blaring, you know, because it's been dark for some hours, so your eyes all jacked. And then that bright light looked like a floodlight in the room, and you there just, you know, scrolling. Do we turn on the TV and watch some movie until we fall back asleep? Not the psalmist. He used this time to meditate on God's word and pray. Now, the Hebrew word for meditate is siach. And it means to consider, to ponder, to meditate upon, to mutter. Meaning not only are we keeping God's word in our minds, but also upon our lips. And I love what one Bible scholar named James Montgomery Boyce said about the word meditate. He said to meditate on the Bible means internalizing the Bible's teaching to such an extent that the truths discovered in the Bible become part of how we think, so that we think differently and then also function differently as a result. Close quote. I just wonder, does this describe our dealings with the teachings of the Bible? Does it affect the way we think, our decision making? Let me ask you this. How do you make decisions? And you've heard me say before that many people make some earth shattering decisions without one prayer, without looking up one verse, without consulting with one person.
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3: I want to introduce you to a concept called visiting day. Now, visiting day is a day typically in an institution where people are allowed to come in and visit. Prisons have visiting days, schools, not that they're the same. Sometimes they are, but parents are allowed to come in for an open house and see what the kids are up to. Our SOM even has visiting day where you can see what the curriculum is going to be like. Sometimes even churches can be like visiting day. I want to explain that. This is from an unknown author called Visiting Day. He had been looking forward to this moment all day long. After 6 days of labor, it finally arrived. Visiting day. The man with the keys arrived to swing open the large, heavy doors. The cold, gray hall sprang to life in the warm glow of light. He could hardly control his emotions. The families began to arrive. He peers from the corner of the room, longing for the first glimpse of his loved ones. He lives for the weekends. He lives for these visits. As the cars arrive, he watches intently. Then, finally, they arrive for whom he would do anything. They embrace and eat a light lunch and reminisce on how things used to be. At one point, they break into singing with interruptions of laughter and applause, but all too soon it's over. And a tear comes to his eyes as they depart. And then the men with the keys close the heavy doors. He hears the key turn in the lock, marking the end of a special day. There he stands alone again. He knows that most of his visitors will not contact him again until next week. And as the last car pulls away from the parking lot, Jesus retreats into loneliness as he waits till next Sunday, visiting day. To some churchgoers, Sunday is visiting day. Pack everybody up in the car and we'll go visit Jesus. We'll spend an hour thinking about him, singing about him, talking about him, reading about him, visiting him, as it were, and then it's over. When we began chapter 12 last week, we discovered that worship is not an event. It's not a day. It's not just an activity. It is rather a lifestyle. Worship is the overflow of a life that has been changed by an encounter with the living God. Think about that. Worship is the overflow of a life that has been changed by an encounter with the living God. If you bump into a cup or a glass or a bucket, If you bump into that, what's going to come out? Whatever's inside. If people bump into you, what comes out? Whatever's inside. Could be praise, prayer, counsel, the gospel. It could be cursing, anger, anxiety. Whatever is in you will come out. Charles Spurgeon said, when your heart is full of Christ, you will want to worship. That comes out. I don't know if I've told you this before. I think I have in previous studies, but I really learned to worship in a mortuary. Now, I got to explain that. I was a part of Calvary Chapel, Costa Mesa, as a young saved man, but my pastor's brother, Chuck Smith's brother, Paul, in another town in the area, would have the Christian communes that were in that area all come to a mortuary chapel. And the reason we chose a mortuary is because they had a chapel, and the chapel wasn't used on Sundays. And so we'd get into this chapel, and they would, you know, make sure the caskets are around the corner so we wouldn't see them. But we had church in the mortuary chapel. And we used to even joke and say, boy, this place really comes alive on Sundays, doesn't it? Truth is, I came alive. I came alive. I understood what real worship was, this overflow of a life that has been changed by an encounter with the living God. And I couldn't get enough of it. And so I found myself singing those songs in the gas station where I worked, or at home, or at school. That it wasn't something that was confined to visiting day, but it was something where I would have regular visits throughout the week. Now, Nehemiah chapter 12, you have it opened, I trust. We examined a worship experience, a dedication of the city of Jerusalem, as people gathered together to dedicate their town to God and to worship Him. And it's based on a revival that broke out, you may remember, back in chapter 8. They listened to the word of God. It changed them. There was a devotion to spiritual matters. And last week in chapter 12, we looked at four elements, four characteristics that marked their worship. And what we're doing is comparing their worship to ours. So we noticed four of those elements. Their worship was biblical, it was vocal, it was musical, and it was joyful. It was biblical, that is, it's based on the scriptures. They consulted the Bible to find out what to do. Second, it was vocal. They gave voice to what they felt. They sang. A third, it was accompanied by musical instrumentation. And finally, it was joyful because God put a joy in their heart, caused them to rejoice, we read. Well, now we continue with this, and we have four more elements in chapter 12. And the first is that their worship was thankful. Thankful. I'm going to take you back down to verse 27 of chapter 12, where it says, now at the dedication of the wall of Jerusalem, they sought out the Levites in all their places to bring them to Jerusalem to celebrate the dedication with gladness, both with, here's the word, thanksgiving or thanksgivings, plural, and singing with cymbals and stringed instruments and harps. Take it down to verse 31. So, it says, Nehemiah, so I brought the leaders of Judah up on the wall and appointed two large thanksgiving choirs. Verse 38. The other thanksgiving choir went the opposite way, and I was behind them with half the people on the wall going past the Tower of the Ovens as far as the broad wall. Go down to verse 40. So, two thanksgiving choirs stood in the house of God, likewise I and half the rulers with me. You've got two Levitical choirs called Thanksgiving choirs. It seems that their job, they had only one job, and that is to thank God on behalf of the people. Just to sing songs of thanksgiving to God. Now, we don't know the tune, we don't know the words, but I'm going to guess that they probably used the book of Psalms because that was their hymnal. In the book of Psalms, there are different genres. You've noticed this as you've gone through the book of Psalms, that there are praise psalms, there are lamenting psalms, there are imprecatory psalms, and there are thanksgiving psalms. In fact, Psalm 18, Psalm 30, Psalm 32, Psalm 34, Psalm 40, Psalm 52, Psalm 66, Psalm 92, Psalm 100, Psalm 116, Psalm 118, and Psalm 138, all 12 of them are called thanksgiving psalms. The most famous of those is Psalm 100. It's the most famous because it's the only psalm in the entire 150 psalm book of Psalms that has a superscription at the very beginning. It says a psalm of thanksgiving. It is specifically used to thank God and be grateful for what he has done. That's what the Thanksgiving choirs were doing. Let me just read a verse from Psalm 100. Enter into his gates with thanksgiving and into his courts with praise. Be thankful to him and bless his holy name. Those are thanksgiving psalms. Probably they sang those. Did you also know that in the Old Testament there were offerings called thank offerings? A thank offering was actually a peace offering that you gave to the Lord or you offered just because you're thankful. You have gratitude in your heart. No particular reason. Your heart is filled with gratitude and you give him a thank offering. You bring your family around the tabernacle and you enjoy it.
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3: Now, what are these people so thankful for that Nehemiah says we need two choirs thanking God? Well, they're thankful that they're back in Jerusalem after 70 years of captivity. They're thankful that God keeps his promise to bring them back to Jerusalem after 70 years of captivity. I'm sure they're thankful for the reading of the Word of God that brought conviction to their hearts in chapter 8 and gave them a spiritual refocus. And all of that to say this, thanksgiving was not an emotion, it was a decision. To appoint two choirs to thank God is a decision. It's not an emotion. It's not like you have to wait for a certain feeling to arise in your heart. Okay, now I feel so thankful, I'm going to thank him. Thanksgiving was baked into their worship system.

What are the benefits? Improved sleep is one of them. One study noted that people who spend 15 minutes every evening writing what they call a gratitude journal, just writing things they're grateful for, sleep better, sleep longer, have reduced worries and anxious thoughts that keep them awake. Also, better heart health is traced back to gratitude. It'll lower your blood pressure, improve cardiac function by activating your parasympathetic nervous system, which helps you rest and digest. Also, according to a 2024 Harvard-led study, you'll live longer. A study of 50,000 women who were under this survey, those with the highest gratitude scores had a 9% lower risk of dying over the next few years than all the rest. Gratitude. And yet, only a fraction of the human population really ever bothers to thank God personally. You remember the story of Jesus in the New Testament? He healed 10 lepers. Now, if you had leprosy, that's a life-altering disease. You're going to die from it in those days. Leprosy, there was no hope for them. 10 lepers. He healed all 10 of them. How many came back to thank him? One. You got 10 lepers, you got one coming back, that's 10%. 10% of that case study came back to thank him. You think all of them would. Jesus said, where are the other nine? But only one came back. Thanksgiving is a choice to replace complaining with gratitude. Now, before we move on to the next aspect of their worship, I'm going to give you a challenge. I want you to try this the next few days. Learn to turn every thought that comes into your mind, that is every major conscious thought. I know you have thousands upon thousands of thoughts every day, but when you have a definite thought that comes to your mind, a concern about something, learn to convert it into gratitude. So every complaint, every prayer need that comes, learn to turn that into an utterance of thanks. Now, when you try this at first, it's going to be a little awkward because you're not used to doing it, but eventually you'll get the hang of it, and I believe you'll see the changes. So, for example, you're experiencing physical pain. Now, I start with this because that's something I live with. I live with a chronic pain condition. But how about turning that into something like this? This is a prayer I prayed yesterday. God, thank you that I can still walk. Thank you for that. You drive by something in Albuquerque. You go, I can't believe this city always has that. You know, there's always something bad about it. How about saying, God, thank you for the opportunity to make things different in my city? Maybe you failed at something and you feel like such a failure. How about saying, God, thank you that I can learn from my mistakes and not live there, but change that. Even in your prayers, remember in Philippians chapter 4, in everything, he said, by prayer and supplication with thanksgiving, let your requests be made known to God. Learn to turn your thoughts, your prayers, your concern, your condition into an utterance of thanksgiving. So think and then pray.

0: thank. Think about it and then thank God. Turn it into that. Now, again, to worship leaders who may be listening, if you're writing a song list and you're leading worship in a church, make sure that your song list focuses more vertically than horizontally. Don't make the songs about us and we and my and me, but him and he and thou and thee. Thanksgiving to God, pointing upward. That's what worship ought to be. Their worship was thankful. Next, their worship was communal. Communal, that's the second, or it is the sixth, if you started counting from last week. Their worship was communal. What do I mean? I mean, everybody did it. There were priests, there were Levites, there were leaders, there were singers, there were sons of the singers, we are told in this chapter. Now there are choirs giving thanks. Let me take you down to verse 43, because there are more. Also that day they offered great sacrifices and rejoiced, for God made them rejoice with great joy. Here it is. The women and the children also rejoiced, so that the joy of Jerusalem was heard afar off. Although worship is a lifestyle more than an event, people who have the lifestyle of worship find it necessary to gather together with other people who share that lifestyle of worship, to gather regularly, to gather frequently, to worship not just privately, but communally. Now, you know that in the Old Testament, Israel had three feasts they had to go to Jerusalem for every year. I just want you to think of what that would look like. You live in a village, let's say 20 miles away from Jerusalem. You know that three times a year, everybody goes up to worship. So this is what it would look like. You get out of your house with your little bundle, your backpack. You get the kids. You're walking down your path from your house. Soon you see another family out of their house and another family meeting you on the same path. You make it to the main road. There's another village of several people who have gathered. Now you're on the main road with a caravan of people reciting psalms and singing hymns and talking together. You're doing something together. They all came. They were all involved. They were all participating, and they were all singing. There's something important about getting together in our worship. In Psalm 22, I will declare your name to my brethren in the midst of the assembly. That's what this is today, an assembly. I will praise you. Psalm 68, bless God in the congregations, the Lord from the fountain of Israel. Psalm 111, I will praise the Lord with my whole heart in the assembly of the upright and in the congregation. Psalm 116, don't worry, I won't keep this up. This is the last one for this point. I will pay my vows to the Lord now in the presence of all his people. You see, there's great value in corporate worship, in public worship. Yes, we need private worship. And yes, what we do privately is what spills out publicly. But what we get when we gather together like this is a little thing called inspiration. I get inspired by others' relationship with the Lord. And I'll confess something to you. When we are singing at the beginning of our service for about 30 minutes, sometimes I close my eyes. Oftentimes I open my eyes and I look around. And I see people with their hands raised, or they're really into it. And that inspires me. What is around me inspires me in a very, very different way. By the way, that is what the reformers, beginning with Martin Luther and the others, that's what the reformers wanted. They wanted to take worship that was done only by the priests in the Catholic Church going through the weekly mass, the drama of the sufferings of Christ that they alone did. And he wanted to take that worship and move it into the congregation so that all the congregation was experiencing and worshiping and singing.
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1: The number one characteristic of God is His holiness and His righteousness. So everything He does. So God will judge the wicked who are persecuting the righteous. And Paul is encouraging them that retribution will come. But until then, verse 5, the fact that they're persecuted is a manifest token of God's righteous judgment on them, and that they also are counted worthy, at the end of verse 5, to inherit the kingdom of God, for which also they are suffering.
0: It can be tough to hear people blaspheme the name of God. And that's true whether they're using it as a casual curse or they're out and out attacking it. And furthermore, they attack not only the name of God, but also the people of God. That includes you. What does God plan to do about it? Today, Pastor John has an assurance that should help you in times of persecution. God will render justice in the end. His name and His people will be vindicated, and you'll participate in the glory of God. Now, let's join Pastor John in the book of 2 Thessalonians chapter 1 as he continues his message, Encouragement for Suffering Saints.
1: You don't throw in the towel, but you just keep on going. So it starts with a growing faith, an overflowing love, and a continually increasing patience in the midst of your sufferings. Write down Romans chapter 5, verse 3. He says, we glory in tribulation, knowing that tribulation worketh what? Patience. And then James chapter 1, verse 3, knowing this, that the trying of your faith works patience. Now, you've heard the old adage that if you pray for patience, what happens? Trials come, right? Lord, I didn't pray for trials, I prayed for patience. There's no shortcuts. Never mind, I don't want patience. How can you be steadfastly enduring if there's nothing to endure? How can you be patient if

And if there's nothing to be patient with. So God tests our faith. The test, the faith that cannot be tested, cannot be trusted. Would you trust a bridge that's never been tested? You know, a guy years ago that built an airplane in his garage and he wanted to fly it. I thought, you're crazy. You built it and you're going to fly it? Yeah, you want to come with me? No. I'll let you fly it. So your faith must be tested and it must be tried through suffering. And God sanctifies us. God prepares us. God makes us more Christ-like through suffering and through adversity. So don't be discouraged in your suffering. Notice these three things. Your faith will grow, your love will overflow, and your patience will increase if you look to God and trust Him and get grounded in His Word. Now, there's a second thing that He did to encourage them. It's in verses 5 to 10, and it's the crux of this chapter. And this is what's called the eschatological portion. It's the prophetic portion. It projects out to the coming again of Jesus Christ. All three chapters of 2 Thessalonians, like all five chapters of 1 Thessalonians, have a reference to the coming again of the Lord. Let's read it. So He encourages them through promise of the coming of Christ. He says, which is a manifest token. Now, you don't want to read verse 5 without going back for just a moment to verse 4, where it says, we thank God for your patience and faith and all your persecutions and tribulations which you endure. Notice then he says in verse 5, which is a manifest token or a plain indication of the righteous judgment of God, that you may be counted worthy of all of the kingdom of God, for which also you suffer. Seeing that it is a righteous thing, verse 6, with God, to recompense tribulation to them that trouble you. And to you who are troubled, rest with us. I love that, verse 7. When the Lord Jesus shall be revealed, here it is, from heaven, with His mighty angels. So He's telling them, don't be discouraged. Jesus Christ is coming back in power and glory. And in flaming fire, He'll take vengeance on them, verse 8, that know not God, and that obey not the gospel of our Lord Jesus Christ, who shall be punished, verse 9, with everlasting destruction from the presence of the Lord and from the glory of His power, when He shall come to be glorified in His saints and to be admired in all them that believe. And then in parenthesis, because our testimony among you was believed. And then he closes, in that day. That is the day of the second coming of Jesus Christ. Now, several sections of this first chapter are a challenge to interpret. I'll confess that. And they're a little bit challenging for me, even after years of study of this chapter, to interpret. But the basic gist of what he's saying is that you should be encouraged because Jesus Christ is coming back, and two things are going to happen. Number one, you, the saints, will be rewarded with the kingdom of God. You're going to dwell in the kingdom of God forever. And the sinners, the unbelievers, they will be punished. So there's reward for the righteous and retribution for the wicked. Now, this is a subject we don't like because we don't like something that's negative, the idea of judgment, but this is in the Bible here. Jesus describes in His own words how the wicked will perish, the worm dieth not, the fire is never quenched, there's weeping and gnashing of teeth, and he talks about hell more than anyone else. So here Paul talks about the encouragement through reward, verse 5, and then retribution, verse 6, down to verse 10. Now go back with me to verse 5, he says, which is a manifest token of the righteous judgment of God, that you may be counted worthy of the kingdom of God, for which also you suffer. Then notice again in verse 6, for which also is a righteous thing with God to recompense tribulation to them that trouble you. Let me say this first. God's judgments, verse 5 and verse 6, are righteous. God's retribution on the wicked is righteous. You know that God can only do right? So you shake your little puny fist at God. God, that's not fair. I'd be careful if I were you. You know, by a simple right that He's God, He's been here longer than anyone else, He literally can do whatever He wants.

No one can shake their fist at God and go, that's not fair, that's not right. Who are you to accuse God of unrighteousness? Now, in our little puny perspective and our understanding, we think God's not right and God's not fair and I'm mad at God. But everything God does is righteous. Everything God does is perfect. He's righteous in all his ways. It's actually impossible for him to violate his own nature because he's holy. The number one characteristic of God is his holiness and his righteousness. So everything he does, so God will judge the wicked who are persecuting the righteous, and Paul is encouraging them that retribution will come. But until then, verse 5, the fact that they're persecuted is a manifest token of God's righteous judgment on them, and that they also are counted worthy, at the end of verse 5, to inherit the kingdom of God, for which also they are suffering. Now, I want you to write down a couple of verses, 2 Timothy 2, verse 12, where Paul says, if we suffer with him, we shall also reign with him. So if we suffer as believers for the sake of Christ, it means we will reign with him. And then write down Romans 8, verse 18, Paul says, for I reckon that the sufferings of this present world are not worthy to be compared with what? The glory that shall be revealed. So the Bible actually holds out as encouragement to the people of God, you're headed for glory. Suffering now? Yes. But this world is not our home. Sometimes we forget about heaven and all we think about is earth. And it's good to be practical, but also it's good to be eternal in our perspective. This world is not our home. We're just passing through. And life is but a vapor of smoke that appears for a time and then vanishes and passes away. So we need to keep an eternal perspective. We will be rewarded. We may have to bear the cross, but then we will wear the crown. So Jesus said, we will reign with him in glory. Now, notice also that there will be retribution, verse 6 to 10, of the wicked. And this is a heavy passage about God coming in judgment upon the wicked, seeing that it is a righteous thing for God to recompense tribulation to them that trouble you. So those who are unbelievers and are persecuting the believers, God will recompense them with tribulation. Notice verse 7. And to you who are troubled, so he's talking to the believers, you are to rest with us, resting in the Lord, when the Lord Jesus shall be revealed from heaven with his mighty angels. Now, as we continue through this passage, these verses are a reference to the second coming of Jesus Christ. And I want to make that clear. And we'll build on this point in chapter 2. This is not the rapture when he comes in the clouds and the dead in Christ are resurrected and the living in Christ are raptured to meet the Lord in the air. This is later, 7 years later, when we come back in the second coming, Revelation chapter 19, and Jesus comes back not to pay for sin, but to punish sin. He comes back with his eyes like a flame of fire, his feet like polished brass, the metal of judgment. Out of his mouth goes a sharp two-edged sword, and he's coming back to judge the wicked and to give retribution for the righteous. So this is a reference to the second coming of Jesus Christ, not the rapture, verse 7. Now notice the description of verse 8. In flaming fire, remember Revelation 1, his eyes were like a flame of fire, taking vengeance, verse 8, on them that what? Know not God and that obey not the gospel of our Lord Jesus Christ. That is a description of the unbeliever, the non-Christian, the unsaved. They do not know God. The contrast is believers know God. They do not believe the good news of the gospel of Jesus. The believer has believed and trusted in the gospel of Jesus Christ. So the contrast between the two. Then notice in verse 9, who shall be punished? That is the wicked who know not God and who has not obeyed the gospel of our Lord Jesus Christ. Punished with what? Everlasting

destruction. Everlasting means everlasting. It is actually, the word could be translated, eternal destruction. So this is not teaching annihilation of the wicked. It's teaching destruction of the wicked by being separated for eternity from God and from His glory, who shall punish with everlasting destruction. The only place in the New Testament that phrase appears, from the presence of the Lord and from the glory of His power. Now, the opposite is true of Christians. We will be with the Lord, we will see Him face to face, and we will share and experience and see His glory. So the contrast between the unbeliever separated from God for all eternity and from His glory, the believer will be in the presence of God forever and of His glory. I don't know if it was the death of my niece this past week, but I was meditating on being with the Lord face to face. And something I've known for years and I've preached for years, really just the reality just hit me. We will actually be with God, undisturbed, no sin, no sickness, no death, no sorrow, face to face with Jesus Christ for eternity. Isn't that amazing? I remember as a baby Christian, the first time I sang the stanza in John Newton's Amazing Grace, when we've been there 10,000 years, bright shining as the sun, we've no less days to sing God's praise than when we first began. Amen? So the wicked, those who reject the gospel, separated from God, the righteous in the presence of God. The wicked separated from His glory, the righteous are in His presence, seeing His glory for all eternity. So everlasting destruction or everlasting life. And it says there in verse 10, then He shall come to be glorified. This is the second coming. He shall come to be glorified. Now notice, in His saints. In His saints. And to be admired in all them that believe. Then jump over the parenthesis and it just ends, in that day. So in the day of the second coming, we will be glorifying Christ and we will be used to, people will admire Christ in us that believe. It doesn't say that we will glorify Him or admire Him. It says that people will see us and they will glorify and admire Him that believe. This is an amazing prospect. This is what is known in Romans chapter 8, verse 19, as the manifestation of the sons of God. So as a parallel to verse 10, write down Romans 8, 19. And look it up when you get a chance today. Here's me putting it in common language. It means when Jesus comes back, the whole world will see Him and they will know that He is the Savior, the Redeemer. He is God. There'll be no question like, who is that guy? There'll be no issues. And guess who will be with Him? The church. You and I. So people who reject Christ, reject the gospel, that's going to be a really, really radical event. Wait till Jesus Christ rends the heaven and returns. Now we shouldn't kind of in a vindictive kind of a way pray Christ come and destroy all the wicked people. But we in a way of encouragement, Jesus is, He's going to right all wrongs. You know, sometimes there isn't justice in this world. Wicked criminals get away with crimes. People can be abused and not get retribution, but someday Jesus Christ will come again. And all things are naked and open before the eyes of Him whom we have to do. And He will right all wrongs. And the verse using the saints glorifying Him in Him means that people will see the church. This is where it really gets cool. That means you and I in glorified bodies. And they'll see the church and they'll know that Christianity was true and that Jesus did come again. And that friend of mine at work or my neighbor or my family member that told me about Jesus, look at them now in a glorified body, they're riding a white horse, they're coming back with Jesus Christ.
It's going to blow their minds. That's what that verse is saying. All that is packed into that one little verse. He'll be glorified in his saints. So the bride of Christ will be a demonstration, a trophy of God's grace, God's love, and God's mercy. How marvelous that is. And then we shall be glorifying him. Now, there's one last thing he does, and this won't take long, in verse 11 and 12, to encourage them. So he encourages them through praise. He encourages them through promise. And then thirdly, he encourages them through prayer, verse 11 and 12. Wherefore, also, verse 11, we pray always for you that our God would count you worthy. The idea is that he would declare you worthy of this calling and fulfill all the good pleasure of his goodness and the work of faith with power, that the name of our Lord Jesus might be glorified in you, and that you and him, according to the grace of our God and the Lord Jesus Christ. Now, we have a future reward. We're going to heaven. But right now, in the present, what do we need to do? We need to pray. And I want you to know what Paul prayed for, two things. And they actually give us an indication of the priority of Paul's prayer. He prayed, verse 11, that they would have a worthy walk. He prayed in verse 12 that they would have a wonderful witness, or be a wonderful witness. So they would walk worthy, verse 11, and that they would be a witness to his glory, verse 12. So go back with me to verse 11. That we are praying for you that God would count you worthy. Now that count you worthy actually means enable you to live a life worthy of his call. So you're not earning worthiness, but you're displaying your salvation. So they were living in a way that was consistent with their redemption. It was an expression of their salvation. It's called the worthy walk of his calling, that God would fulfill all the good pleasure of his goodness and the work of faith with power. In the New Living Translation, it renders it, we keep on praying for you, asking our God to enable you to live a life worthy of his call. And how do we do that? End of verse 11. Through his power. Through the power of the Holy Spirit. And then notice verse 12, that you are a witness to him, that the name of our Lord Jesus may be glorified in you and you in him. So that we live in a way that's worthy, so that we are a good witness, and that Jesus is glorified in us and we in him, according to the grace of our God, verse 12, and of the Lord Jesus Christ. So grace, again, coming from God our Father and from our Lord Jesus Christ. Jonathan Edwards said, grace is but glory begun, and glory is but grace perfected. And it's interesting, he opens in chapter 1, verse 2, with grace, and he ends the chapter in verse 12 with grace and glory. Now, I want you to see, and I'm going to wrap this up, how that the theme all the way through this chapter is, the dominant theme is that of glory. In verse 7, Jesus is coming in glory. In verse 8 and 9, those who reject Jesus will be excluded from his glory. In verse 10, Jesus will be glorified in his people. And then verse 12, our supreme purpose is to live for his glory. It's only by his grace and by his power that we can live by for his glory. Amen? So what begins with grace ends in glory. Now, what do you value? I struggle with it just like you. What do you value? I value everything going smooth. Don't you hate it when your car won't start? You cannot believe it. Yesterday, my wife had made this smoothie thing with ice cream or whatever. I don't know. She made it. It was all full of stuff. And it was in the refrigerator in a dangerous spot. It had no lid on it. And I tried to reach over it very carefully and take out something else that I was trying to pull out. And it hit the top of that glass
and it flew out. And it didn't just fly out, it flopped out. It hit the bottom shelf and it splattered all over me and all over my spotty and all over the floor and all over the kitchen and all over the refrigerator and all over everything. And I thought, oh, Lord, have mercy. It was the biggest mess in the kitchen I've ever seen in my entire life.

Thank God my wife came to rescue me. Even though it was her fault. I'm just kidding. We're still married, by the way. But man, it just blew all over the place. It's like, oh man. I had to take my clothes off in the kitchen and throw them in the sink and rinse them out and everything. It was like, it was bad. So what do you value? Nothing bad ever happens. Nothing ever spills. Nothing ever blows up. Nothing ever breaks. Or do you want to learn patience? Do you want to grow in faith? Do you want to have a love that overflows? You have to suffer. God fits us for service through suffering.

0: Today, Pastor John reminded us to encourage one another by reminding ourselves of the second coming of Christ. His saints will dwell in the kingdom of God forever, and the wicked will be punished with everlasting separation from his glory. So, in this present life, you need to keep praying. Pray that you will walk worthily of him. Pray that you'll be a witness for him. And remember that he grows your faith through suffering. Before we tell you what's happening on the next edition of Revival Radio, let's hand it back over to Pastor John.
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0: Next time, Pastor John will have more to say about the second coming. There's a lot of confusion about this subject. Will he come like a thief in the night, which means there's nothing you should be doing now to prepare? Or are there a bunch of things you need to be watching for in the news every day? What's the purpose of the second coming? And why do you need to know about it anyway? Does it make a difference? That's all we have for today. Thanks for joining us for Revival Radio.

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0: You're listening to Straight from the Heart, the Bible teaching radio ministry of Calvary Chapel, Philadelphia. Our teacher here on Straight from the Heart is Senior Pastor Joe Foch. We're currently in the New Testament, going verse by verse through the book of Philippians. On today's broadcast, we'll continue our study beginning in chapter 2. Before we finish, I'll give you some additional information so you can contact us with any questions or comments. But first, open your Bible to Philippians chapter 2, and let's join Pastor Joe as he continues.
1: All he had to do, he was God. All he had to do was lift up his head, and not only those mocking him, the religious leaders, not just the Roman soldier or the Roman Empire or the European world, but the earth would have fled away, heaven would have fled away, the universe would have fled away. He could have just lifted up his head and would all rolled back like some tide and disappeared. He humbled himself. And then the Father fired down all of his wrath upon that sin. He stooped down further than maybe even we'll ever realize in eternity. We'll be learning of his grace and of his mercy, age upon age, wave upon wave. It goes beyond where any finite being can ever fully embrace. And yet that's part of the beauty of heaven. It says our inheritance is undefiled. It says that it fadeth not away. It's not like you're going to be there 3 billion years and look up and say, yeah, the city. You know, when I first got here, I was amazed. All those walls of jewels and streets of gold. I mean, yeah, after 1 billion or 2 years, you know, I'd like to see a palm tree or something. No. It says it fadeth not away. It's incorruptible. It's undefiled. It never, ever, ever, ever, ever is any less startling than the very first second we experience it upon arrival. And what he accomplished will be at the very center of all of that. Wherefore, because of this stooping down, God's going to take him back up again now. Wherefore, God also hath highly exalted him. Notice that he humbled himself. Says that over there in verse 8. He humbled himself. He didn't exalt himself. He humbled himself.

is the one who exalts. Promotion, it tells us, comes neither the east or the west, north or south. It comes from the Lord. People are always figuring, how do I take the next step? How do I move up the rung on the ladder? How do I get one up on this? No, no, no. You get one up by getting down on two knees. That's how you get one up. You get down on two. He humbled himself. God is the one who highly exalted him and has given him, King James says, a name. There's a definite article there. Has given him the name. The name, which is above every name. And I'm happy about that. The world's going to find out how true that is. Given him the name, which is above every name, that at the name of Jesus, every knee should bow. First of all, of things in heaven. No problem there. Cherubim, seraphim, the redeemed. Everything in heaven, falling down, casting their crowns at his throne. Every knee is going to bow in heaven. No problem there. What a scene that's going to be. But of things in the earth. Every knee on earth is going to bow. Because God is the one who is exalting him. He humbled himself, willingly came, offered himself. Of things in the earth and of things under the earth, that's a little strange. Demons, fallen angels, nobody's going to be exempt. They're going to bow too. And every tongue is going to confess that Jesus Christ is Lord. To the glory of God the Father, every tongue will confess that Jesus Christ is Lord. There's a mystery in it all. And it is hard to understand. You know, the Muslim struggles with God's Son, that idea. I've been to the Dome of the Rock many times, and around the Dome of the Rock it says, God is not begotten, neither does he beget. And as we talk of Jesus Christ as God's Son, there's a struggle there. And I can understand that. We need to be clear and talk about the incarnation. God himself coming in human flesh, stooping down to communicate so that we could see him with the starving. We could see him with the lame. We could see him with the hungry. We could see him rebuking the wind and the sea. We could see God. Then yielding, beaten, spit upon, crucified. That's unimaginable. At the name of Jesus, every knee should bow, of things in heaven, things in the earth, things under the earth. That every tongue should confess that Jesus Christ is Lord, to the glory of God the Father. Now this is a journey from glory to glory. You hear that we're being changed from glory to glory. This is from glory descending and then raised back up to glory. That was a journey from glory to glory. Every tongue will confess, either facing him as Savior or facing him as judge. Every nation, every people, everyone who has ever lived, from the creation of the world to the end of time, will bow their knee. Many bowing their knee before the judge at the great white throne, before they are sent off. Many willingly falling down and saying, Lord, my Lord, how excellent is thy name in all the earth. He descended to where you were so you could see his love, his selflessness on your behalf. Seeing that one human life was more important than the entire universe, because he said, what does it profit a man if he gains the entire universe, the whole cosmos, and loses his soul? That human beings don't understand that they are spiritual beings, that they have a soul that will live on after the body dies, and if they lose their consciousness, cast out into eternity, what does it matter then if they gain the entire world that's going to pass away, the entire universe? But what about, go back a verse for you and I. If any man come

after me? Do we want to come after him? Do we want to follow him? Do we want to walk with him? I'm asking myself too. I'm taking inventory. If any man come after, let him deny himself, take up his cross, and follow me. That's the path that the author and finisher of our faith walked before us. Wherefore, verse 12, wherefore is in light of everything we've just looked at, wherefore, my beloved, as ye have always obeyed, now that's what he said about Christ, he became obedient, even unto death. Wherefore, my beloved, as you have always obeyed, not as in my presence only, but now much more in my absence, work out your own salvation with fear and trembling. That sounds like good news, don't it? Work out your own salvation with fear and trembling. Now, look. Notice it says your own there. So whatever it's talking about, it's not talking about your spouse's. It doesn't say help your spouse work out their salvation with fear and trembling. Work out your own. Paul is saying this, I don't know whether I'll see you again. I'm going to stand before Nero. But whether I see you or not, as you have done, not only when I've been with you, but also when I've been absent, continue, work out. Now, he doesn't say work for your salvation. That's what people think when they read this. You know, you're saved this far, and I'm probably going to get my head cut off, and I'll see the ones of you that are lucky enough to get there. That's not what he's saying. He's saying work out, not work in. God has put it in. Work out. Could be a mathematical term, working out a long division problem to completion. The idea is work out into a reality. God has done this remarkable thing that we have looked at in that he has put eternity in your hearts. The Holy Spirit is indwelling the believer. Salvation has been effective, and God has planted eternity within us. The very Christ is in our hearts. And he says, now, what I want is for you to work out your salvation with fear and trembling, in awe. Let that come out now. It's in you. God has planted it there. It's real. You yourselves now can live selflessly. You yourselves can now look back and take inventory and say, okay, am I like Christ? Am I considering others, or do I like to yap and backbite and tear people down? Am I causing division, or am I considering others more important than myself? Am I letting that mind be in me? That's there already. Am I letting that have manifestation in my life to the lost world that's around me? That's what he's asking of us. Paul's not here with us. He's in glory. We're reading his letter. His heart is for you and I, that we would work this remarkable thing. God, you know, the world should look at us and see a difference. We shouldn't be the same as the world. This is a dictatorship. There should be evidence in our lives that we have a Lord and a Master. It should be seen in the music we listen to, in the movies we see, in the television we watch, in the language that comes out of our mouth, in our joking. Is it coarse jesting? Is it the Holy Spirit? Is that what's pouring out of us? It should be seen in our lives. We should be working that out. Paul's not saying to me, I want you to work this out, or you're going to be in a heap of trouble when you see the Lord. The Lord's right now. He's out in back of your mansion in glory, cutting a switch, and he's waiting to see you. That's not what he's saying. He says, wherefore, my beloved, as you have always obeyed, not as in my presence only, but now much more in my absence, work out your own salvation with fear and trembling. Now look, for it is God which worketh in you. God's working in, you're to work it out. It is God that works in you, both to will and to do of his good pleasure. We have a new nature. God has taken away our hearts of stone, and he's given us hearts of flesh.
He's given us internally, the nature of Christ has been planted there, and we can be sensitive to the world that's around us and how broken and how lost it is.

is. And Paul is now yearning for now that to be worked out in the life of the Philippians and the Philadelphians, so we would be infectious to the world that's around us. And it's a remarkable statement, because he's an Armenian in verse 12 and he's a Calvinist in verse 13. His human responsibility is placed before us in verse 12, and sovereignty is placed before us in verse 13. And if anybody thinks they're not both in the Bible, it's because they can't read. They are both there. Responsibility and sovereignty are there. Responsibility, Paul is saying, it's God that's working in you. He's planted something in you that can change the world. What can God do with one single life? Look at Christ. Look at Paul. Look at Whitfield or Spurgeon or Ruth or Deborah. Look at a single life that is willing to say, okay, I can't bring revival to the church. I can't bring revival to the city, but I can bring it to my heart. Lord, do your surgery on me. I am so selfish and I am so weary of myself, and I have no resource to bring about any of the changes. But Lord, you're the one who works both to will and do of your good pleasure within me, Lord. There is a sovereign and divine and all-powerful work that has taken place within my heart that has changed my eternal destiny. It's changed my eternity. It's changed my status before a holy God. I'm no longer a sinner. Lord, you have imputed and imparted to me that which is, you know, can change the whole cosmos.

Here's why. That you may be blameless and harmless. Now, it doesn't mean in your own righteousness. It's in the nature that you're demonstrating. That you may be blameless and harmless, the sons of God without rebuke, in the midst of a crooked and perverse nation. This was written to us. How do you like that? What he says is you're not living in a nursery or a greenhouse. God has planted this incredible seed, incorruptible, that brings forth eternal life in the nature of Christ. He's planted it in the midst of a crooked and perverse nation. That's where it's supposed to be manifesting itself. It can stay above all of that. Charles Spurgeon said, when we see a ship in the sea, it's beautiful. The problem is when we see the sea in the ship, that there's trouble. And it's the same, it's the testimony. If we have all of this in Christ, we should be able to stay afloat above a crooked and perverse nation, generation. That we are different from it by our whole, by our ability to be separate, to ride above those things. It's when we start to get filled with the world we're supposed to be riding above. There's no longer a line of demarcation. There's no recognizable difference then between us and the world. Do all things without murmuring and disputings, that you may be blameless and harmless, the sons of God, without rebuke, in the midst of a crooked and perverse nation, among whom you shine as lights in the world. Amongst whom you shine as lights in the world. You all remember this little light of mine? I'm going to let it shine. You know, in World War II, in London, when they had the blackouts, when the Germans were bombing London, part of that blackout was you were not allowed to light a match, to light a pipe or a cigar or a cigarette. Because when there's an absence of light, you can see a match light 11 miles away. We're in the midst of a dark world. This little light of ours, in that much darkness, can be seen miles away. That's what Paul is asking for, because look, this is where he's aiming. Holding forth the word of life. But he doesn't say, I hate the crooked and perverse nation you're living in. No, he's saying God so loved that world that he gave his only begotten son that whoever would believe would not perish but have everlasting life. But how can we have a message to them if we look like them and act like them and sound like them? What are we holding out to them if they look at us and they see we don't have anything that they don't have? It's when there's a selflessness about us. It's when there's something different about us. It's when there's eternity in our hearts. It's when we're without rebuke, without accusation. Someone who turns the other cheek. Someone who's genuinely caring about a broken-hearted unbeliever. Something that is otherworldly. Paul says, I want you to live that way. Work out that salvation that God has made effective in your lives because he's working in you to will and do of his own good pleasure. He wants you to do everything without murmuring. Just don't be like worldlings. You're living in the midst of a crooked and perverse nation, but he wants you to shine like lights in that darkness because you're holding forth the word of life. It has to be real. If we're living at home telling our kids about the love of Christ, or watching pornography, or getting drunk, or getting stoned, or using foul language, that's so confusing, trying to raise a generation that are going to walk with the Lord in the midst of that. If we're telling our friends or our parents about Jesus, and there's all kinds of stuff going on in our life that reflect worldliness instead of holiness, then there's no punch behind the message that we're giving.

0: There's no light. Paul is not asking us to be legalists. He loves this Philippian church. He himself is doing everything without grumbling and disputing. He's chained, ready to lay down his life. He said, let the life that was in Christ find free flow in you. Get yourself out of the way and that will happen. And you'll be lights in a dark world, holding forth, he says, the word of life. The reason that I may rejoice in the day of Christ. Like sea around the flagpole, this is sea around the throne. That I might rejoice in the day of Christ, that I have not run in vain, neither labored in vain. So if I live selfishly, Paul has labored in vain in regards to my life. If you all of you live selfishly, then I have labored in vain as a pastor. Man, I want to see revival. I want to see an awakening in this nation. I want to see friends that I used to hang with and take drugs with saved, cleansed, going to heaven. I'd love to see them in heaven. I'd love to see a revival and just a wave of love washing out of the church and the church committed to holiness and lives being transformed and marriages being healed and the power of God manifest in our midst and the unsaved world coming in, hearing of the love of God. I can't make any of that happen. The Holy Spirit says, but what you can do is you can change Joe Foch. Well, if everybody else changes, I'll change, Lord. Do we have to start there? This is the revival he's concerned about right here in this heart. When I stand before him in that day, I'll give account for this much territory right here. Pray for me. You know, I don't want to run at a plateau. I don't want to be content. I want more of Jesus. I want him to be more real. I want his presence to be more real. I get up in the morning and seek him. I love the Bible and I love to teach the Bible, but I want it to be more real to me. I want the voice of his Spirit to be clearer in my life than his voice is now. I want the small things that seem so inconsequential that are not in keeping with his holiness gone from my life. The things that are easy for me to make an excuse for because they're not wrong, oh, but they're not expedient. They're not bad, but they're not the best. And because I'm so lazy and so selfish, I can let those things stay there and think I'll take care of them. Those are August on the August list. That's on the October list. And the Holy Spirit says, then why am I talking to you about it today? I have my lists mixed up here. You say you wanted to hear my voice, so here I am. But what a wondrous journey. He's committed to continue the good work he's begun in us, to finish it. He's a gracious and powerful and loving shepherd who leads us. And when we stray, he goes out and finds us and throws us over his shoulder and brings us back and rejoices.
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Welcome to Searchlight, a survey through Scripture with Pastor John Corson. It is our desire to bring you a systematic study of the entire Bible, chapter by chapter, book by book. How would you like to have the answer to all your problems?

0: problems. And not only your problems, but everyone else's problems too. This may seem like an impossible desire, but it really isn't all that difficult. As we have seen in our previous study, the answer to every problem is solved in Jesus Christ and Him crucified. Today we will begin part two of this study, and in this study we will look at several specific and real problems that people deal with each day, and we will see how each one of them is solved in Jesus Christ and Him crucified. Let's get right to our study with Pastor John and see how this works.
1: And I, brethren, when I came to you, came not with excellency of speech or of wisdom, declaring unto you the testimony of God. Verse 2, for I determined not to know anything among you, save Jesus Christ and Him crucified. Now, if you've been with us, you know that Paul's previous stop on this missionary journey before he came to Corinth was to the city of Athens, where he debated philosophically. And he spoke very, very oratorically powerfully, but yet there was no fruit eternally. No church was started. A couple of folks got saved, but nothing significant really happened in Athens. It was, for the most part, a failure. So he leaves Athens and goes to Corinth, this city, and he declares, when I came to you guys, man, I came with simplicity, teaching nothing but Jesus Christ and Him crucified. In other words, it was back to basics. Now, here's the question. What could Paul teach on for 18 months? What in the world would be his subject matter if all of it was focused on and centering around Jesus Christ and Him crucified? And I suggest to you, as we saw last week, that in reality, every problem that people wrestle with, every storm that they go through, every difficulty that they struggle in, the solution is always the same. Jesus Christ and Him crucified, the cross. That means that you and that me, we can be excellent ministers where you work, in the neighborhood in which you live, with your family. You can be a minister, man, as Jesus called you to be. He said, you have not chosen me, but I have chosen you, and I've ordained you. Hey, you're ordained into ministry. Don't be freaked out by that. Don't be intimidated in that. Realize that no matter what difficulty the folks that you're sharing with or ministering to are going through, the answer is always the same. Jesus Christ and Him crucified. It's simple. Those, as we saw last week, who doubt God's love, what do? Explore their past psychologically? No, you take them to Calvary, the cross. Romans 5:8, for God proved His love for us in that while we were still sinning, Christ died in place of us. The cross, man, for those who are doubting God's love, you take them to the cross and say, hey, the Word says when you were sinning, rebelling, when you were not interested in Him in the least, He loved you so much. He came down to this earth. He died in your place. Not when you were doing good or trying hard, but when you were dog bait. That's when He came and was nailed to the tree for you. If He loved you then, you got to know He loves you now. Now that you're trying to walk with Him. Others, they doubt not so much God's forgiveness, but God's provision. Take them to Romans chapter 8, verse 32. And show them the scriptures, Calvary. He who spared not His own Son, shall He not with Him freely give us all good things? Romans 8:32, you see. Well, I just don't know if my bills are going to get paid. I just don't know if things are going to work out financially. Take Him to the cross. If God loved you enough to die in place of you, to shed His blood for you, don't you know He's going to take care of the power bill that's bugging you? Trust Him. He's going to come through. All good things. Well, how come I'm not getting that Mazda Miata? Well,

It must not be a good thing, you see, or it would be sent your way. He knows what you would do with it. And so perhaps he says, that wouldn't be a good thing for you right now, John, so I'm going to hold back from giving it to you. Well, that leads me to point three. People then say, well, I doubt then God's decisions. If he's deciding what's good for me, I'm not sure that his decisions are always correct. People don't see clearly the big picture. They need 20/20 vision. So take them to Matthew 20, verse 20. Let them get some corrective eyesight surgery. What's in Matthew 20, verse 20? The cross. Talking about the cross. What do you mean, John? Remember Salome? She came and said, let my boys be on your right hand and on your left hand when you come into your kingdom. And Jesus began talking about his death, drinking the cup and being baptized in a baptism of suffering. Salome didn't get it until a couple of days later. She was there on the hill called Calvary, looking up and seeing Jesus bleeding, dying, suffering, and on his right hand and on his left hand were two other men, thieves really, being crucified next to him. And he said to one of those thieves, today you'll be with me in the kingdom. It must have hit Salome like a ton of bricks, like a bolt of lightning. My goodness, I asked for my sons to be on his right hand and on his left hand, and he didn't give me my request, but now I see why. And Salome then had clear vision. Listen, gang. When I can't figure things out, when things don't seem to be clear to me, when I need a clearer vision, I get it at Calvary. If you loved me enough to die for me, then if you're not giving me certain things or doing certain things in my behalf, it must be that, like Salome, I'm asking for things that I don't understand what the ramifications would really be. So I trust you, Lord, because of Calvary. 20/20 vision, man, that's the key. People say, well, it's not so much doubting God's love or doubting God's provision or doubting God's decision, but I'm just doubting God's forgiveness. Point four we saw last week. Oh man, take him once again to the cross. Take him to John chapter 19 and show him that there, as Jesus hung on the tree, that the soldiers who came by to break his bones, to quicken the death process, as we talked about in our study last time, they didn't break any of his bones, for he was already dead. The bones, we saw not only fulfilling prophecy, the bones not being broken, but even perhaps much more importantly, symbolically, physiologically, blood is produced in the bone. And consequently, by not having a bone of his broken, the Father is declaring, nothing will diminish the flow of blood. Hey, Paul would say, where sin abounds, grace abounds yet more, gang. Nothing diminishes the blood. I don't care where you've been or what you've done. As you look to the cross and bow to the one who hung in there for you, your sin is forgiven. I don't care how bad, how small, how big, or how often. Your sin is forgiven. Take him to the cross. Show those people not a bone of his was broken, thus declaring nothing will cut off, diminish the flow of blood. Where sin abounds, grace abounds more. Amen. Number five, if you're still with us. Number five, people say, well, it's not those issues, doubting God's love or provision or decisions or forgiveness. Man, I struggle with real practical problems. I struggle with addictions. And people that you encounter will say, hey, I've been doing dope, or I've been strung out, or I've been craving the booze, and it's really got a hold of me. What's your little Bible studies or religion going to do to help me over such a strong addiction? And people struggle with addictions, and they focus on addictions. Did you see in the paper last Saturday? Interesting story about the fishing off the East Coast over the years. In the early colonial days and up to the 1800s, off the East Coast, the fishermen, when they brought in starfish, which were a nuisance to them, good for nothing, they got angry at their nets being filled with starfish occasionally, and they took out their frustration by hacking the starfish up and throwing them back in the ocean. Little did they know that each one of those hacked bits of starfish would grow into a whole new one.

amazing thing about starfish, an amazing thing about addictions and sin of the flesh. Well, I'm going to deal with this. I'm going to hack this off. I'm going to do this. I'm going to resolve the other. I'm going to determine this. And in reality, the more you focus on the sin and try and deal directly with the sin, the more you find you're obsessed in that sin. It's a problem. So what's the solution? Not a 12-step program. It's a one-step program. Very simple. What is that? Paul said, I came to you preaching nothing but Jesus Christ and Him crucified. It's the cross. How so? Turn them to Romans chapter 6. Jot it down. Become familiar with Romans 6. For there, in one of the most powerful passages in all of the Bible, Paul the Apostle tells us something. When Jesus Christ was crucified, an incredible thing took place. Not only the blood flowing to wash us from our sin, but your old man, gals, I'm not talking about your husband, your old man, your old nature, the old tendencies, the old stuff that I'm locked into and controlled by, the old man was crucified with Christ. That really, truly happened, mystically, miraculously, but in reality, it took place. The old man, John Corson, the old sinful tendencies, was crucified with Christ, and the Bible says in Romans 6, rendered now inactive, or katargeo in the Greek, which means paralyzed. Now my old man, my old flesh, can still yap at me or yell to me. He can still mouth all kinds of things in my ear, but he has no power over me whatsoever, because the power of addiction, sin, the flesh, iniquity, carnality, whatever you want to call it, it was broken, paralyzed on the tree. Turn him to Judges chapter 4 and show him the story there, will you please? An illustration of how that works out practically. Why, there was a man named Heber, H-E-B-E-R, and his wife, her name was Jael. They were once living in the area of the Kenites. They got tired of that, wanted to live in the presence of God's people. So they picked up their tent and they moved into the region of northern Israel. They were doing quite well there. But then, lo and behold, one day who should show up into the region where they were living? Sisera, who was a general of the army that was controlling their old neighborhood, their old region. Here's what happened. Sisera got his troops together, engaged in battle against the troops there in northern Israel. And God soundly and miraculously defeated Sisera's army. Sisera saw that he was losing the battle. He jumps out of his chariot. He runs for his life as quick as he can, knowing that, man, he's got to find some place to hide or he's going to be a dead man. Well, off in the distance, as he's running, he sees a tent. In front of the tent, a woman that he recognizes. It's Jael. Jael, the wife of Heber. They used to live in my area, Sisera thought. I can still control them. I'm the old general. I'm the old man. And so he goes up to her out of breath and says, Jael, let me in your tent. So she lets him in as he starts bossing her around. Give me some water to drink. She says, take some milk instead. I like that. Ever run a marathon? Or a half a marathon? Or 3 miles? How about a block? When you're done running, man, the last thing you want is room temperature milk. You want water. But what does she do? She gives him milk, the milk of the word. You know your typology, Bible students. It's the word, you see. And here's the old general, the old boss, the old dictator whom they had left, now shows up on her doorstep and demands to come in, and she gives him milk. And then he says, now, if anybody asks if I'm here, say you haven't seen me. Hide me and deny that I've come into this tent, you see. So she hides him underneath this rug. Having taken the milk, he was pooped out. He was fatigued. He falls asleep under the rug. And while he's there sleeping, she goes outside and takes a huge stake that was holding up the tent, pulls it out, and grabs a hammer in her other hand. And it says,

0: she went softly unto him where he was sleeping, and took the stake and placed it right next to his temple, and took the hammer and drove it into the ground. Talk about a splitting headache. He got nailed. Now, the illustration is an important one, precious people. It's this. The old man, the old general, the old addiction will come to you and say, you got to give in. The passion sexually is too strong. The craving physiologically is too great. You got to give in. Sisera will come to your tent even though you've left the old and you're walking in a new way and you're desiring to be a different kind of man or a woman, yet the old general will show up quite regularly. What do? You give him the milk of the word. You take the stake, which is the cross of Christ, the stake that went through his hands and through his feet. You take the hammer. Jeremiah says, is not my word like a hammer? And you say, old man, you can tell me I've got to give in right now, that I have no choice but to collapse in this moment of temptation. But the word of God says no, that my old man has been rendered inactive. And you take the hammer of Romans 6, and the cross is the power. When Jesus died, my old nature was pinned to the tree with him. Boom, and you nail it right there, the one-step program. It's very simple, if you'll do it. It's very simple, if I'll engage myself in it. You see, one step, Romans chapter 6, reckon yourself to be dead to sin. Know this, the old man was crucified. It's the solution to addiction. Depression, others say, well, it's not addictions, John. They'll say to you, to me, it's depression which haunts me. What do? Analyze their diet? Get them off sugar? I don't think so. The key to overcoming depression is singular. The key to overcoming depression is very simple, as is any problem, Jesus Christ and him crucified. What did Jesus say? He declared to you and me, if any man come after me, let him deny himself, take up his cross daily, Luke 9 says. Take up his cross daily and follow me, Luke 9:23. The key to overcoming depression is to get your eyes off yourself and forget about yourself. Take up your cross. Now, what is the cross? Some people say, well, the cross is the allergies I'm suffering, or even the cancer that I'm fighting, or my wife or my husband leaving me when I didn't want him to. That's the cross. No, that is not the definition of the cross biblically. The cross is not something which comes to you that you didn't want or don't like or can't understand. What is the cross? Look at Jesus. The cross is something that you take on to help somebody else redemptively, where you die to your wishes, your pleasure, your time schedule, where you die to your thing and say, I'm taking up the cross, not something which comes on me, but something which I'm going for. I'm dying to my time schedule, to my dreams, to my desires, to myself, and I'm going to die to help out somebody else. That's the cross. Would you correct people on that? I get weary of people saying, well, my cross is I'm suffering from allergies. I understand what they're saying, but that's not the cross. Or, my cross is I went through a tragedy. No, that's not the cross. Those are difficulties and hard times and troubling things that afflict everyone equally. That's a whole nother message, folks. But everybody goes through equal amounts of difficulty in their life. You might say, I've had smooth sailing so far. Well, enjoy it. But everybody goes through afflictions and difficulties and sadnesses and tragedies and sicknesses. Everybody. The cross is when you, like Jesus, head for Jerusalem and say, I'm going to die for someone else. Guess what happens when you do that? Jesus said this. If you lose your life, Luke chapter 9 goes on to say, if you'll do it, if you'll take up your cross and die to yourself, if you'll lose your life for my sake, man, you'll find it. But if you try and keep your life, you'll lose it. Tell people this, precious people. When they're struggling with depression, when they're fighting the blues, when they're feeling down, it's because they're living for themselves. And if they will take up the cross and say, who can I help out today? Who can I go pray for or share with? Or whose lawn can I mow this afternoon? What can I do to get my eyes off myself and die to my situation? They will find life. It's the cross, you see. You've heard me say it before, but it's so true. 10 steps to overcoming depression. Number one, do something for somebody else. Number two, repeat it 9 times. It's very simple. That's what Jesus said, deny yourself. You might say, well, my problem isn't depression, John. I'm basically a pretty happy person. My problem isn't depression or addiction. My problem is, quite frankly, I'm just bitter over a situation that took place a year ago or 10 or 20. Somebody, man, just embittered me, or some situation has caused a real sour taste in my mouth internally or spiritually. What do? Turn them to Exodus 15 when you hear that problem. Talk about bitter. The people of Israel in Exodus chapter 15. They were going through the wilderness. It was hot. The sun was beating down on them. You can relate to that perhaps. Their mouth was dry. Their lips were parched. Their skin, no doubt, peeling. They hadn't had water for 3 days there in the desert region. 3 million traveling in a great hot region, thirsting intensely. Somebody cried out, water ahead! Wow, can you imagine the scene? Telling 3 million thirsty people there's water ahead. And sure enough, they ran for that pool that was there. And they dove in and they drunk deeply. And oh, ho, ho, ho. And then they spit it out. The water was bitter, poisonous. And they were ticked. And they turned to Moses, their leader, poor Moses, and said, man, what have you done now? You're leading us here, and we come to a pool that we thought would be refreshing and fulfilling and satisfying, and we find it bitter. Ever dive into a relationship, gals, guys, you thought was going to be fulfilling and refreshing? You go out with him, go out with her for a week or two or three or a month or a year, and you end up saying, bitter. Bitter. Bitter waters. And they called the name of that place Marah, which means bitterness.
1: Have you ever been in that place? You think that you have found something that will be a blessing, only to have it be bitter. What is the solution? Yes, you already know the answer. It is Jesus Christ and Him crucified. And we will see exactly how this works out on our next program. We do hope that you can join us again then. 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

0: Welcome to The Word for Today, featuring the Bible teaching ministry of Pastor Chuck Smith, founder of the Calvary Chapel Movement. This radio program is a chapter-by-chapter, verse-by-verse study through the entire Bible. And on today's edition of The Word for Today, Pastor Chuck continues his message, The Importance of Lifestyle, as we pick up in 1 Peter chapter 3, verse 1. And now, with today's study, here's Pastor Chuck.
1: Shall we turn now to 1 Peter chapter 3 as Peter addresses himself to the wives. This particular section goes back to verse 13 of chapter 2.

Who submit yourselves to every ordinance of man for the Lord's sake, whether to king as supreme, governors unto them sent to the punishment of evildoers, so it is the will of God that in well-doing you may put to silence the ignorance of foolish men. So the idea of submitting to one another in love. And so he talks about, first of all, the servants submitting themselves unto their own masters, Christ leaving us an example, and now to wives, likewise ye wives, be in subjection to your own husbands, that if any obey not the word, they may also without the word be won by the conversation or behavior of the wives, or the lifestyle of the wives. This particular Greek word is a difficult word to translate. The old English word was conversation, which doesn't mean verbal, but it means your lifestyle. And so it's a word that has lost its meaning through the years when this translation was made. So you can translate that behavior or lifestyle or manner of living. So as Paul wrote to the Corinthian church, I don't need that anyone should write letters of commendation for me, because you are my living epistles, known and read of all men. Our lifestyle testifies to what we believe. And more people are brought to Christ by the observing of the Christian life as you live it than are converted through just someone laying the four spiritual laws on them. We were talking with a missionary who is in the Philippines and has a ministry basically to the Muslims. And he talked of the difficulty of the converting of a Muslim, because for a Muslim, it is a capital offense to convert to Christianity. He is and can be put to death by his family members if he leaves the Islam faith and becomes a Christian. It is a capital offense to convert a Muslim. But he said, in order to convert a Muslim, they must see Christianity in action in your life. You can't do it with words. They have to see the gospel demonstrated in your life. They watch, they observe. And then he said they have to see a miracle in answer to prayer. And these are the things that convince the Muslim of the truth of Christianity. So Paul is declaring that our lifestyle is all important. You wives who have unbelieving husbands, you're more apt to convert them by your lifestyle than you are by putting tracks in their peanut butter sandwiches, so that when they bite into the sandwich, they get the word and they pull it out of their mouth and they read, God loves you, you know. So it is the lifestyle, the way we live, becomes the witness of what we declare. One of the weaknesses of the church is the lack of the positive lifestyle of the believer. Professing one thing and living another. That, of course, we call hypocrisy, and that has been the bane and the curse of the church. So how we live is extremely important, just as important as what we say. While they behold your chaste lifestyle with reverence, whose adorning or beauty, let it not be the outward,
the fancy hairstyle.

trials, the wearing of gold or the putting on of fancy clothes, whose adorning, let it not be the outward adorning, with the fancy hairstyles, the wearing of gold, putting on of fancy apparel, but let it be the hidden man of the heart, in that which is not corruptible, a meek and a quiet spirit, which in the sight of God is very valuable. The true beauty is an inner beauty, not an outward beauty. Now, there are some women who are outstanding artists, and they can paint a beautiful face. It takes them a while. It takes longer as the years go by. There's an old Swedish proverb, good looks don't last, good cookers do. And the idea is to encourage the young men not to look for a pretty face, but to look for a good cook. But the true beauty, the beauty that doesn't fade, the beauty that grows with years, is that inner beauty. Some of the most beautiful people in the world. That beautiful inner beauty, you love to be around them because there's just such a beauty that comes forth from their lives. And Peter is saying, recognize that that is the true beauty. The true beauty isn't that which you put on outwardly, but the true beauty is that which is inward, which shines out. I do not believe that Peter is intending here to issue a prohibition against the ladies looking nice. I don't think that this is a prohibition, as some have interpreted it to be, of wearing gold apparel or things of this nature. Not intended as that at all. The intention is just that you recognize that true beauty is inward. That which God values, the meek, the quiet spirit, which in the sight of God is very valuable. For after this manner, in the old time, the holy women also who trusted in God adorned themselves, being in subjection to their own husbands. Even as Sarah obeyed Abraham, calling him Lord. Now, I don't expect that you women are going to go this far as to call your husbands Lord, unless it's tongue-in-cheek. And interestingly enough, Sarah had and asserted her place too. I mean, it wasn't a, you know, it was a two-way street. When she was upset over Ishmael mocking her little boy, she said to Abraham, you get rid of that woman and her child. And Abraham, though it hurt him, got rid of Hagar and Ishmael. So you husbands, don't try to pounce on this scripture and use it as a club to beat your wives into submission. Marriage is a give and take proposition, and it is an understanding. Now, of course, with Peter, interestingly enough, has quite a bit to say to the wife, and if you read it in Amplified, I think these guys were male chauvinists because they really jump onto this and amplify it almost to an extreme. Peter has quite a bit to say to the wives, but he has very little to say to the husbands. Interestingly enough, Paul shares pretty much equally. He has quite a bit to say to the wives, but then he has also quite a bit to say to the husbands as far as the marriage relationships, interpersonal relationships within marriage. But you are the daughters of Sarah, as long as you do well and are not afraid with any amazement. Now, that's a peculiar phrase, not afraid with any terror, and I don't understand.
understand what Peter is saying by that. Maybe some of you have some ideas you can share with me. Having devoted 6 verses to the wives, he now devotes 1 to the husbands. Likewise, ye husbands, dwell with them according to knowledge, giving honor unto the wife as unto a weaker vessel, and as being heirs together of the grace of life, that your prayers be not hindered. Getting along, you know, our prayer lives can be hindered by friction within the home. And so it's important that there be a harmony within the house. There's an important that a husband recognize the weaknesses of the wife and honor her as a weaker vessel, watching over her, taking care of her, shielding her. As I have said, basically in marriage, God has 2 rules, one for the wife, one for the husband. In giving 2 rules, he keeps it simple so that it's almost impossible to say, well, I forgot the rule. He's giving you just 1 so you can't forget. And in giving the rule, God was thinking of the other. So when he said, husbands, love your wives as Christ loved the church, he knew that a woman's greatest need was that of knowing that she is loved supremely by her husband. And the woman is always fishing for the affirmation of this. Honey, do you love me? Honey, do I look nice? Do I look sharp tonight? Is this, you know, do you like this outfit? And she's always fishing for, honey, you're beautiful. I love you. You're everything to me. She's needing this assurance, and she fishes for this assurance. Because she needs the security of knowing that she's loved. Now, Peter is saying, honor her, knowing that she's weaker. Give her that security. Give her that strength. You are the strong one. Give her that strength. Let her feel the protection. Let her feel secure. Your big, strong arm around her. And she feels that security, and she needs to feel that security. And then the Lord said to the wives, submit yourselves unto your own husbands. And God knew that guys have this stupid male macho image of themselves, and that they've got to feel that they're strong and powerful and in control, that they're running the show. And a challenge of their authority is a real threat to their manhood. And so in the challenging of the authority, they then feel they have to assert their manhood. And big boys don't cry. That is, big boys aren't emotional. And so to assert my manhood, I become very strong, cold, and aloof. I'm running this show. And I don't need you, and I don't need anybody else. I can do it myself, you know. Oh boy, what that does then is just compound the insecurity of the wife that caused her to challenge you in the first place. And you can get a horrible cycle going here as it works against the marriage to destroy it. Because the more cold and aloof you are, the less secure she feels, the less secure she feels, the more she challenges your decisions, the more she challenges your decisions, the colder you become, and the

of his wife. And when it is working, it becomes a beautiful combination, and your lives can be enriched, and your prayers effective. Heirs together. We are heirs together of the grace of life. There is no kind of a hierarchy in the spiritual realm. The men do not have an advantage over the women, or vice versa. As far as in Christ, we are all one. So anybody who's looking for the superior sex or anything else, you will never find it in Christianity. For in Christianity, it removes any kind of barriers that exist between people. And we all come the same way, to the same Lord, to receive the same grace. And we are all one, heirs together of the grace of God. We share together equally in the things of the Lord, where there is neither male nor female, bond nor free. Christ is all and in all. Finally, addressing now both, be of one mind, having compassion for one another. Love, as brethren, be pitiful. Now, that word is changed in the usage too. It would better be translated full of pity. You see, that's what it's actually saying, pitiful. But we've come to, you know, think of pitiful as poor cat that's lost an eye or something. So be full of pity, or another translation of the Greek word is tender-hearted. Be a softy. Be tender-hearted. I pray that God will always grant to me a tender heart, a heart of compassion. To be like Jesus, I must have it. How many times do you read in the gospel, and Jesus looked upon them and had compassion on them? He was tender-hearted. He was a soft touch. Anybody could get to him. He was always moved by the needs of people. And may God help us to be tender-hearted, not to become calloused or indifferent to the needs of people around us, but that we might have tender hearts, full of pity, and be courteous. Beautiful Christian trait, courtesy. It doesn't hurt, but it pays big dividends. How important to be courteous. Not rendering evil for evil. Now that's what the natural man would like to do, isn't it? I'll get even with you. Evil for evil. Or railing for railing. Some woman really railed on me this morning. Now, it isn't the first time. Every time they let her out, she comes around here and rails on me. A couple of Sundays ago, she was throwing clay pots out in the patio railing. This morning, she came as I was greeting people at the end of the second service, and I was greeting a couple of young men, first time they were here, and they were telling me how much they enjoyed the service. She comes up and grabs me and starts calling me a filthy viper and all kinds of stuff, you know, just really railing on me. And it would have been easy to have railed back, but the poor woman is mentally disturbed. But this poor young kid didn't know what happened, you know. I mean, his eyes got big, and he was just telling me, you know, how much he'd enjoyed the message and how it spoke to him and all. And then she comes up with all of this, and his eyes get big and all, and then John got hold of her and drug her off as she was railing, going around the corner, you know. John dragging her. And this kid said, I didn't know what was going on. I was ready to do something. He said, boy, you really handled that well, you know, well. But
thing is, I know.

0: I know the woman, I know her problems. But it is so easy to rail back. But there's an interesting proverb that says, a soft answer turns away wrath.
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0: May the Lord be with you, give you a beautiful week, and may His words sustain you as you walk with Him in fellowship. May God really begin a powerful work in your life. May the Spirit of the Lord just really rest heavy upon you. And may you really have a chance to share the love of Jesus Christ with someone else this week. May God make you effective in your witness for Him. May your life be like a light shining in a dark place, that others might be drawn to that light and find the source of the light, even Jesus. So God bless you and give you a rich week in fellowship with Him.
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0: Welcome to Living by Grace, a verse-by-verse study through the Bible with Pastor Mark Galvin of Calvary Chapel, Lompoc. Open in your Bibles with us to the New Testament book of James as we continue our study in chapter 2.
1: James chapter 2, beginning in verse 14. What doth it profit, my brethren, though a man say he hath faith and have not works? Can faith save him? There is a faith that does not save, that cannot save, a false faith. Now we know from the New Testament, other portions of Scripture, that we are saved by faith alone. And Paul the Apostle told us back in Romans chapter 5, the first verse, therefore, being justified by faith, we have peace with God through our Lord Jesus Christ. We've been justified. We've been saved by faith. Ephesians chapter 2, it tells us by grace are you saved through faith and not none of yourself. It's a free gift. We are saved by faith alone in Christ. But as John Calvin said, faith alone saves, but the faith that saves is never alone. If you are truly saved by faith, and that's the only way you can be saved, there will be results. There will be the fruit that is associated with that faith. There will be reality, a genuineness to that faith. And that's what he's telling us here. We're going to see that James is going to mention three kinds of faith. Only one faith saves. The faith that you've been saved by. True faith in Christ. If you're saved tonight, it's because you put your faith in Christ alone for your salvation. If you were to take a survey throughout the city of Lompoc, you would find that most people would say they believe in God. If, let's say, 95 out of 100 people that you interviewed said that they believed in God, would you think that all 95 of those people were really saved? Probably not. Because you know that it has to be a specific faith, a faith in God. And you must put your faith in Jesus Christ alone for your salvation. If I truly believed I was a tomato with all my heart, I really, truly believe I'm a tomato. I could believe that all I wanted to. And I could be as sincere in my belief, but it doesn't change the fact that I'm a man, that I'm a human being. You have to put your faith in reality. And once a person puts their faith in Jesus Christ, there will be reality. The reality of that faith will be seen in that individual's life. It cannot be hidden. Jesus Christ is real. And when you put your faith in Christ, he takes up personal residency. He lives within you. And because he's alive, and if he's alive in your life, that will be manifested through works. Now, the word that James uses here in the latter portion of chapter 2 for works, it's not a works based in the law. It's not the Ten Commandments, keeping Sabbath, doing the things that the Old Testament required as far as righteousness was concerned. The work that is produced by true faith, the fruit of the Spirit. And the first type of faith that doesn't save, that James is going to be speaking about here, and that we just read in the first verse that we read this evening, what doth it profit, my brethren, though a man say he hath faith, and have not works, can faith save him? In other words, can that faith save him? It's an intellectual faith. It's not a spiritual faith. It's not a saving faith. It is an intellectual faith. Oh yes, God exists. There is a God. Everyone that makes that statement is not saved. Most people have. Well, I said the Pledge of Allegiance once, and it talks about God in there. Is that good enough? No, it's not. That's not going to save you. Singing religious hymns, spirituals, doesn't save a person. There has to be reality. And I can tell you, well, I'm getting a little too far ahead of myself. Remember the parable of the Good Samaritan. In that parable, Jesus spoke of two religious men. And they had intellectual faith. They knew what was taking place. They had a belief in God, as was the case with the religious leaders during the ministry of Christ, during the earthly ministry of our Lord and Savior. They had an intellectual belief in God. They studied the Bible. They believed that God existed, but it was intellectual. Just like the two religious men, the two religious Jews in the parable of the Good Samaritan, they had an understanding about God, but it was the Good Samaritan that put his faith into action because he truly had faith in God. It caused him to act. It caused him to work, so to speak. And that's because faith always works. It's the real thing. True faith is real. So this first faith is an intellectual faith, and that individual does not have work or the results of true intellect, the results of true spiritual faith to go courting with his faith. It says in verse 15, if a brother or sister be naked and destitute of daily food, and one of you say unto them, depart in peace, be warmed and filled,

Notwithstanding, you give them not those things which are needful to the body, what doth it profit? To say to the individual, a brother or sister in the Lord, that you know has no food, no place to stay, just to say, oh, God bless you, I'll pray for you. That doesn't do anything for their condition, for their present state. They're still hungry. They still need a place to stay. There's no reality to that faith. Now, as believers, we can act that way and say those things and sound really religious, but just to say those things doesn't do anything if there's not work associated with it, if there's not a result to the statement, if there is not faith in shoe leather, faith in action. And faith acts. True faith, it gets the work done. And so this first type of faith, as he says in verse 17, even so, faith, if it hath not works, is dead, being alone. This type of faith is dead. It's not biblical faith, saving faith. It's useless faith. And most non-believers will use religious jargon from time to time. Maybe at Christmas or Easter, or you sneeze and they say, God bless you. You know, and it's just out of habit. That isn't indicative always of true biblical faith, as you know. So this first faith is not a saving faith, but it is merely in an intellectual assent. Yeah, God exists, I believe that's, but it's not a faith that is understood through personal experience. You can read about Hiroshima, Nagasaki, the atom bomb. It was a different thing to be there, to experience what that bomb was like. It's one thing to talk about skydiving. It's another thing to actually do it. You can talk about dessert, but if you've never had ice cream, then you're missing out. Never had a donut, a maple bar, French crullers. Never had them. You can read about them all you want, but if you haven't experienced them, see, it's a different kind of a knowledge. It's that gnosko versus gnosis. You know, it's in the Greek, it's that knowing by experience, gnosko, or I know by experience. I have faith. I've experienced Christ. That's a knowing him. The intellectual faith is just, well, I read about him in Sunday school, or, you know, I watched Jesus of Nazareth on TV. Or what have you. Those kinds of, you know, there are a lot of people on this planet that have an understanding of who Christ is, but it's not by faith. It's not a saving knowledge. And then the second faith that he mentions here, beginning in verse 18, it says, yes, a man may say, thou hast faith, and I have works. Show me thy faith without thy works, and I will show thee my faith by thy works. Thou believest that there is one God, thou doest well. The devils also believe and tremble. It tells us that the devils tremble. And a few weeks ago we talked about the orthodoxy of demonic faith. That the demons and Satan himself are very orthodox in much of their belief concerning God. You see, the devil himself is not an atheist. The devil himself is not an agnostic. The demons are not atheists. The demons are not agnostic. And the word agnostic just really means, in the Latin, it's ignoramus. I just don't know. I don't know. I can't figure it out. Agnostic. They're none of those. They believe in one God. They know that there's one God. And we also see that they tremble. And remember with the demoniac of Gadara, they're in Mark's gospel. Remember, the demons were extremely, the demoniac there had the name Legion, possibly possessed by a legion of demons, indicated by his name. We know he was possessed by many demons. A legion was approximately 6,000 soldiers, as far as the Roman military was concerned, possessed by 6,000 demons, possibly. They trembled. They were afraid of Christ. They knew who he was. Don't send us to judgment before our time. You know, they were, don't get rid of us so quick. You know, wait, you know, wait for a while. Let us jump into these pigs. Would you mind?
Can we possess these pigs? And the Lord let these demons possess the pigs. And where the pigs ran off the cliff. Pigs couldn't handle it. As unclean as those pigs were, they couldn't handle being possessed with demons. They all committed suicide. Pigs don't swim good. Anyway, demons, they have a faith in God, but they're not saved. They not only have a faith in God, they know exactly who He is. They've met Him. The demons were once in heaven. They're fallen angels. They resided in His presence. Not saved. Not the right kind of faith. But it is a faith. It's an emotional faith, we see. They shake. They tremble. And people can have an emotional experience. Oh man, I really felt like God was moving in my life when I was at that church service. You know, the choir was singing. The organ. You know, the organ, it sounded wonderful, and the person playing, and it was just an amazing emotional moment that I had. I broke down and cried, and I just really felt God's presence. That's nice. That can be moving. But it doesn't mean they're saved. Most people have had those kinds of experiences. You know, God answered my prayer. I must be saved. You know, or God came through for me. Or God, look, there has to be a legitimate faith in Jesus Christ alone, where a person has been changed because they've been changed eternally. Having put their faith in Christ, the life of Christ is manifested through them and changes occur. A change in lifestyle, a change in the way they live. But demons have an emotional faith, an orthodox faith, but they are not saved, nor will they ever be saved. They cannot be saved. They are already lost. They're damned. They already had their chance. They were cast out of heaven. They don't get another one. Neither does the devil. And it's important to recognize that. And James, backing up in verse 18, he says, yes, a man may say, thou hast faith, and I have works. You know, well, you know, that's your opinion. You have faith, I have works, or I have works, you have faith. You know, there has to be the combination, just as he said in the previous verse. If it's alone, works alone, faith alone, it doesn't. That's not the way it works. Even so, faith, if it hath not works, is dead, being alone. It has to go with, faith has to go with works. Once again, not that we're saved by works, but if you're saved by faith, there will be the resulting works. There will be that change that God produces, not that you produce. Being under the law. See, the law tells me that I have to take care of my kids. If you have kids, the law, you know, the law tells you. But you know, I never really read those laws, or I was never really concerned about those laws, because I love my kids. I always made sure they were fed. I always made sure there was a roof over their head, had plenty of clothes, plenty of toys, plenty of a lot of things that they didn't need. I didn't worry about that. My wife didn't have to tell me, Mark, you better feed the kids this morning, because if you don't, you're going to get arrested. Didn't have to worry about that. Because you see, love is a fulfillment. And we saw that already. So that's what God's looking for. And love will be manifested through the life of an individual that has been saved by the grace of God. And love is the fruit of the Spirit. The fruit of the Spirit is love. And then all the different facets of love you can read about, if you'd like, there in Galatians 6 or Galatians chapter 5. So this emotional love does not save. James, and I will show thee my faith by my works. The reason Paul, the reason James, the reason Peter shared the gospel was because they loved Christ and they loved people. They weren't competing with one another. Well, I'm going to make sure I get more people saved than Peter did or than Paul did. That wasn't his motivation. It was his love for Christ, his love for God. And your love, you see, will motivate you. Because you're not under the law, but because you have a love relationship with Jesus Christ, that will motivate you to work. That will motivate you to do that which He has asked you to do. That which He has told you to do in the New Testament. And you're just going to have that desire and the power by the residing Holy Spirit within you and the life of Christ in you.
So thou believest that there is one God? Thou doest well. The devils also believe and tremble. That's just not enough. But wilt thou know, O vain man, that faith without works is dead? So this is the second time he has said that. And this is that emotional faith. As he continues in verse 21, he gives us an illustration. Was not Abraham our father justified by works when he had offered Isaac, his son, upon the altar? Now we know that Abraham was saved by faith, that he had faith in God, that because he put his faith in God, his faith was accounted to him for righteousness. In other words, because Abraham believed what God said. Remember, God told Abraham that he was going to bless him and that he was going to be so blessed by God that his descendants would be more than the sand on the seashore, more than the stars in the sky in the heavens. And because Abraham just said, you know, God, I believe you. I believe you can do that. I believe what you're telling me. The Bible tells us because Abraham just simply believed that God accounted to him, placed in Abraham's account, deposited in Abraham's account, righteousness. Belief was exchanged, so to speak, for righteousness. Abraham believed, God gave him righteousness as a result of that. And the same thing took place with you. The moment you put your faith in Jesus Christ, Lord, I believe that you are the Savior. I ask that you'd forgive me. Come into my life. Take charge. I put my faith in you. The moment you did that, because you put your faith in Jesus Christ, in what God said regarding him and what you needed to do, immediately God transferred his righteousness into your spiritual account. Because you believe by faith. And Abraham, because he believed, you see, because he believed,

0: he was willing to obey God. And when God told him to sacrifice his only begotten son, Abraham was willing to do that, even though he didn't want to do it, even though it was a very distasteful request. It was something he loathed, yet at the same time, because of his love for God, his faith in God for who he is, he was willing to put God ahead of his son and to sacrifice him. But as you know, God prevented the sacrifice. God stopped him from sacrificing his son, and he provided a substitute. It was a test, and faith is always tested. If you say you have faith in God, if I say I have faith in God, he will test you. As a child of God, you know that. You've been tested. You've been placed in circumstances and situations where the only way out was God. The only answer was God. It's wonderful when there's a trial or a set of circumstances that we can figure out, that we can, from our resources, handle. That's wonderful. It's another thing when we are completely depleted of resources and have no ability, and God, he'll put us in those situations in order that we have to put our faith in him and him alone. And he's always faithful to deliver us and to come through on our behalf. But Abraham was in a situation where he put his faith in God. Was not Abraham our father justified by works when he offered Isaac his son upon the altar? And it says in verse 22, "Seest thou how faith wrought with his works, and by works was faith made perfect?" His faith, because he believed in God, he obeyed. And if we have love for God, if we put our faith in God, then we'll obey. The individual that says, "Oh yeah, I believe God. I believe in Jesus Christ," and then lives in sin and immorality, whatever that may be, a lifestyle of sin. See how that doesn't equate. How can you live that way if Christ is in your life? How can you live in sin if Christ is dwelling in you? How can you live that way and just quench the Spirit day after day after day without experiencing chastening or without experiencing remorse, breaking, repentance, confession? It just doesn't work that way. It's not real. It's not saving faith. Faith with works. Not the law, not doing the Ten Commandments, but the result of faith brings forth works, obedience. And the scripture was fulfilled which saith, "Abraham believed God, and it was imputed unto him for righteousness. And he was called the friend of God."
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0: What principles guide your life? The way you raise your children? How about the way you invest your time, your resources, or maybe how you support God's work? Well, those decisions don't just happen. They flow from something deeper. Welcome to Through the Bible. As we continue learning about the Sermon on the Mount, Dr. J. Vernon McGee takes us straight to the heart of the matter. This powerful message isn't just about outward behavior, though. It's about the inner motives that shape our actions. The righteousness that Jesus describes begins on the inside and then works its way out. I'm Steve Schwetz, and I'm glad that you're on the Bible bus with us. Go ahead and open your Bible to Matthew chapter 5, verse 42, and as you find it, Greg and I will share a few notes from listeners who hop aboard, this time via the app.
1: Yes, Steve, we're excited because we have been able to build over 100 different language apps that have the TTB systematic teaching and the Bible. It's that simple. And there is an easy way to respond and give feedback through the app.
0: Yep.
1: All of these testimonies came through our various app feedback systems.
0: Yeah, this first one comes, and you would think, oh, it's in the U.S. No, this comes from Mario in Argentina, who listens to our Spanish app. Listen to this. When I was a child, my parents used to listen to this program on the radio. They are no longer with us, but thanks to the Lord, a sister in Christ told me about the app. I downloaded it, and now I enjoy the teachings every day. My life is spiritually enriched, and I always recommend the app and share the studies as well. May our Heavenly Father fill you with His grace until His coming. That is my greatest desire.
1: And thanks for pointing out that this Spanish listener is in Argentina. That is the reason that we have invested in digital ministry, is the footprint is basically the whole world, except where there is no internet access. And that's increasingly a small part of the world.
0: Yeah.
1: So this is a powerful way for us to fling the seed of the Word of God. Now we can go from Argentina to Alabama, and Robin tells us her Through the Bible story. She says, back when I was a kid, my mom used to listen on WJMM in Lexington, Kentucky. She still does. I'm 62 years old now. I recently looked you up and downloaded the app. I'm in Revelation, and let's say that I am hooked. I have learned so much already and cannot wait each day to listen at my convenience. I've had some questions answered and

0: explained in ways that I understand. I am so looking forward to going ahead with you all and don't know why I have waited so long. Thank you for providing this app and a way to follow along. I'm already working on getting my friends hooked up and will be talking to my pastor. We recently went through the whole book of Revelation on Sunday nights.
1: Robin, thank you so much for that encouragement and for sharing the app with your friends. And for those of you who want to be able to do the same, you can always download it from one of the app stores. And you can also get a pack of 10 of these little, we call them Bible bus passes, about the size of a business card. You can keep them with you. Super easy. You can just say, hey, can I share something with you that's had an impact on my life? Hand them the card. They can scan the QR code, and they're on the Bible bus at that point, too.
0: And that QR code takes you to a website with all 100 apps, the English plus the other languages. So if you meet someone that speaks another language, you can do that as well.
1: Yep, that's great.
0: Steve, how about what Deborah had to share?
1: Okay, this is, in 2020, I was hospitalized due to World Trade Center illness for 5 months. When I returned home from rehab, I was alone a lot, but very grateful to God in the name of Jesus for being alive. I discovered the program and have been on the Bible bus since then. It's my first go-around and waiting to ride the bus again. You have helped me to live a better life as a Christian. I thank God for all of you.
0: And so Steve shared with you, you can go to any of the major stores, the Apple Store or the Google Play Store, and download our app. Just type in Through the Bible, THRU, the Bible, and you will be able to, as Robin pointed out, you can study anytime, as many times as you want. That's one of the other great things about these apps. They're such great tools for study.
1: Yeah. Greg, why don't you pray for us as we begin?
0: Father, thank you for the technology that allows us to make your word available to more and more people. And now, as we all turn our hearts and minds to your word, we pray for you to open our hearts and change our lives. In Jesus' name, amen.
1: Now our study of Matthew 5 continues on Through the Bible with Dr. J. Vernon McGee.
2: Now we come in this chapter to see something that's very important, and it's the relationship of the subjects of the kingdom to God, and the inner motives which govern external acts of righteousness. And here we'll see the giving of alms, prayer, and fasting, and the getting of riches. All of these are very important, by the way. And we see the relationship of the citizen of the kingdom of heaven to God. And you'll notice that when we concluded last time in chapter 5, and I rushed through that last section there rather hurriedly, we made the statement that business could not be conducted today by this law here. Archbishop McGee of Ireland years ago said that it was impossible to conduct the affairs of the British nation on the basis of the Sermon on the Mount. Now, I do not know whether I'm related to Archbishop McGee or not, but I certainly find that I think as he did about the Sermon on the Mount. This can only be enforced when he is on the throne. That, I think, ought to be quite obvious. Give to him that asketh thee, and for him that would borrow thee, turn not thou away. And so many of the wealthy churches today, they attempt to follow, they say, the Sermon on the Mount. That's their regular diet. Well, you go out and try to get something from the rich and see how far you get today, my friend. You won't get very far, I can assure you, because they don't really live by it. They say it's a great document. All they do is they just think it's great. That's all. They hear about it on Sunday. But Monday morning, it's just cold-blooded business and cash on the barrelhead, or you don't get it. And that, of course, is the way the business world is set up today. But there's a great principle here for the child of God, and we shouldn't miss that. We should try to be helpful to those that are in need. And there are so many kind Christian acts that can be performed today by believers. And after all, there were no hospitals or orphans' homes or works of charity. The Bible doesn't call it that. Acts of love that have preceded the preaching of the gospel, always followed it. And the proof, of course, is the fruit is the important thing. And there is a great principle here, and it concluded by saying that we're to be perfect, even as your Father, which is in heaven, is perfect. And how can you be perfect? accepted in the Beloved, in Christ. Those that are in Christ Jesus, there's no condemnation to them. God sees us in Christ. And you get there by faith in Him. That's the only way that you can become perfect, is through faith in Christ today. Then there begins that slow process of sanctification in our lives. And this, of course, should be a goal. But to say that you can automatically, in your own strength, attain it, and then go to God and say, look what I've done. Look how wonderful I am. And you get all the glory. And you force God to save you on that basis. And, my friend, you're going to do nothing of the kind, because you and I are not perfect. And it's only in the little nursery rhyme that the little fellow that reached in his thumb, pulled out a plum, and said, what a smart boy am I. We got a lot of that in religion today. The little folk that sit around and reach in their thumb and pull out a plum, and they say, my, what a smart boy I am. My friend, may I say to you, you and I need a Savior today. Now we're dealing here in chapter 6 with the externalities of religion. That's very important to see. In chapter 5, the king speaks of the righteousness which his subjects must possess. And it must be a righteousness to exceed the righteousness of the scribes and Pharisees. Now, they had a religious righteousness. And that man Nicodemus was an outstanding man, and he was religious. You can't find much to criticize about him, but our Lord said to him, you have to be born again. Now, we have to have a righteousness superior to that, and that only comes through trusting Christ. Now, in this chapter, he talks about the righteousness that the subjects of the kingdom are to practice. And the motive, of course, is an important thing in doing for God. No third party can enter into this relationship. These things are between the soul and God. And the things that are mentioned here are the giving of alms. The second thing is prayer. The third thing is fasting. The fourth thing is money. And the other thing is taking thought and care for the future. These are very practical considerations. Now listen to him here. He first talks about alms, and this all has to do with the externality of religion, or ostentation in what you do in a religious way. Now notice this. Take heed that ye do not your alms before men to be seen of them, otherwise ye have no reward of your Father which is in heaven. Now, your giving is between you and God, and you do not give to be seen of man. This is a great principle here. Now, notice what he says, and he uses very strong language. He says, therefore, when thou doest thine alms, do not sound a trumpet before thee, as the hypocrites do in the synagogues and in the streets, that they may have glory of men. Verily I say unto you, they have their reward. He said this with biting irony and with a rapier of sarcasm, and our Lord knew how to use that. It was the custom of the Pharisees, when they wanted to give to the poor, they'd go down to a corner, a busy corner in Jerusalem, and they'd blow a trumpet. The purpose of it was, of course, was to call the poor and needy together to receive the gift. But it also afforded a very fine opportunity to let others know how generous they were. Aren't they parallels to some Christians today? Listen, he says, when they do it that way, they have their reward. And you ask the question, well, what is their reward? Well, what was it they were after? They did it to be seen of man. They were seeing a man, they blew a trumpet, and everybody came running out. And that was their reward. It wasn't between them and God. Now, why do you give? I've been told that certain men, I remember several years ago, I was asked to take an offering in a certain organization. And they said, now, the thing that you want to do is to make sure that you give everybody an opportunity to stand up and say how much they give. And the way you do it, say, how many give $100? And I said, well, why in the world do you do it like that? Well, Mr. So-and-so's here. If you just take an offering, he'll put a dollar in. But if you let them stand up and say, who's going to give $100? He'll stand up and give $100, and he'll give it too. May I say, he blew a trumpet. And I came to know the man. I came to discover that's the way he gave. I've had many folks that when they give you a very large check and they give it to you personally, and I had a man that always gave me that check before I went into the pulpit. He was very smart in doing that because he thought it would excite me enough that I'd get up and mention it. And a friend of his came to me one day and he said, so-and-so's disturbed. He gave you a check the other day and you didn't get up and acknowledge it. And may I say to you, I didn't. And I told this man the reason why. I said, now this man's a man of means. The check he gave in relationship to what he has isn't very much. But I said, there happened to be a mail carrier also that handed me an envelope. And he didn't want me to open it till after the service. And he didn't want me to say a word to anybody. And he gave almost twice as much as that man gave. May I say to you, if I'm going to acknowledge anybody, I'm going to have to acknowledge the other man. But he wouldn't want it. May I say to you that giving is between you and God. And the very minute that you get a third party in there, then you don't get any credit for it at all. I think there's a lot of so-called Christian giving today. The college I graduated from, they sure played on human nature. They sent out a beautiful architect's drawing of a tower they were going to put on the old hall that was there when I was in school. And they very, you know, modestly said, and we'll, of course, name it after the donor. And I understand they had a half a dozen that wanted to give because that tower's known. It's called So-and-So Tower in honor of that man. Well, that trumpet's been blown all the time. In fact, it's on there in stone, carved in stone. A lot of people give like that. Now, that kind of giving is worth nothing before God. Notice what he says, verse 3 of chapter 6. When thou doest alms, let not thy left hand know what thy right hand doeth, that thine alms may be in secret, and thy Father which seeth in secret himself shall reward thee openly. Don't reach in your pocket with one hand and then put the other hand in the air to let people know how much you're giving. When you put that hand in your pocket to give, just don't let the other hand know what you're doing. That's what our Lord is saying. Oh, this is biting sarcasm. Do you really live by the Sermon on the Mount, my liberal friend? I don't think you do. Now, verse 5, and when thou prayest, thou shalt not be as the hypocrites are. My Lord uses strong language, doesn't he? For they love to pray standing in the synagogues and in the corners of the streets, that they may be seen of men. Verily I say unto you, they have their reward. Now they pray to be seen of men. You know they have a prayer shawl. Man goes around wearing that prayer shawl. That means he's in prayer. And that's to advertise that he's praying. He says that if they pray like that, they have their reward. What is their reward? Well, their reward is they want to be seen of man. They're seen of man. But their prayers are not answered. It never gets above the rafters of the building. Verse 6, but thou, when thou prayest, enter into thy closet. When thou hast shut thy door, pray to thy Father which is in secret, and thy Father which seeth in secret shall reward thee openly. Now, this is revolutionary, what we're dealing with here, in more ways than one. Did you notice that he's using the term Father, your Father? These are

thing 12 different times. He says, don't do that. If you just ask the Father one time, he hears you. For they think they shall be heard for their much speaking. Be not ye therefore like unto them, for your Father knoweth what things ye have need of before ye ask him. Now this is the thing that should guide prayer. The marks of genuine prayer, first of all, is sincerity. You go in and close the door, and it's between you and the Lord. Then there's a simplicity. Don't use vain repetition. Just get right down to the nitty-gritty. Tell the Lord what you got on your mind. And then he gives us a sample here, and he says, be not ye therefore like unto them, for your Father knoweth what things ye have need of before ye ask him. Even in your petitions, he already knows what you have need of, but we're to go and ask him. We're told here, after this manner, therefore, pray ye. Now, this is the so-called Lord's Prayer, and I don't want to be ugly today, but I do want to say several things about the Lord's Prayer. I have a book, and the title of that book is Let Us Pray, and I deal with the Lord's Prayer. Somebody says you never use it in your public service. No, I don't think that a Sunday morning crowd should get up and pray, give us this day our daily bread, when they left a turkey in the oven that would be done time they got home, and they already have their meal. I think this is going to be a very meaningful prayer for those that are really hungry. And a well-fed Sunday morning congregation ought not to pray this, because it becomes a vain repetition for them. This is a wonderful model prayer, however. And I can't go into detail. Our Father, which art in heaven, hallowed be thy name. Now, this can't be the Lord's Prayer, because if it were, very frankly, he couldn't pray this prayer. He couldn't join with you and me and say, Our Father, because the relationship between the Father and the Son is the relationship in deity, not through a begetting. It's a position and not a beginning. I became the Son of God through faith in Christ. Therefore, he wouldn't join with me and say, Our Father, which art in heaven, hallowed be thy name. Thy kingdom come. Now, we're talking about that kingdom, and the prayer is that this kingdom should come. And this is a worthy prayer for anyone to pray this. Of course it is. Thy will be done in earth as it is in heaven. And give us this day our daily bread. Forgive us our debts as we forgive our debtors, or our trespasses. Either one. I think he used both. He couldn't pray this. He had no sin. He couldn't join with us in this. It's not the Lord's Prayer. It was the disciples' prayer. And he says, lead us not into temptation, which means leave us not in testing, but deliver us from evil. For thine is the kingdom and the power and the glory forever. Amen. I don't want to go into too much detail here, but may I say this? I think this is a marvelous prayer for a new believer to pray privately, to learn to pray. Now, my mother was not saved till late in life, and she got a book of prayers. She didn't know how to pray, and she began by just repeating the Lord's Prayer. And then she learned to pray on her own. And then finally, she graduated from this, and she could pray her own prayer. We start a child off like this. Now I lay me down to sleep. I pray the Lord my soul to keep. And we just think it's wonderful. Then one day, little Willie or little Susie says, God bless Mom and God bless Papa. And then we just go into ecstasy because of that, don't we? Because they're now beginning to pray on their own. Now the day comes when little Willie or Susie, they become 21 years old. They don't get out now and say, now I lay me down to sleep. I pray the Lord my soul to keep. They can pray on their own now. And when I hear a congregation Sunday morning praying this prayer, I think, well, here we go. Now I lay me down to sleep. We ought to be able now to pray on our own and not just have a memorized prayer to begin with. This was just to help them in their prayer life. And this is a glorious, wonderful prayer, of course. And it does have a meaning for a person today. And everyone ought to pray for the coming of the kingdom. There are many things here, but it was just a model. Then he moves on in this, and he talks about fasting, puts it on the same basis. Moreover, when ye fast, be not as the hypocrites of a sad countenance. They disfigure their faces, that they may appear unto men to fast. Now, if you're going to fast, don't tell anybody about it. Do that on your own.
And may I say that I

0: I think there's a value in fasting, provided you follow it that way. Now in verse 19, he says, lay not up for yourselves treasure upon earth. He's talking about money now. And this is something they don't like for the preacher to talk about. But he says, now lay up for yourselves treasures in heaven, where neither moth nor rust doth corrupt, or where thieves do not break through nor steal. For where your treasure is, there will your heart be also. Now, a great many people think that money cannot be used in a spiritual way. When you talk about money, you're talking about something very material. He says you're to gather up treasure in heaven. Well, how can you gather up treasure in heaven? Well, instead of putting it in a bank in Switzerland, why not put it in heaven where you're never going to lose it? And how can you do that? By putting it in the Lord's work. And you make sure you put it in the Lord's work. My friend, you ought to investigate everything you give to. And if you have a good church and a good pastor, you could sit down with him and you could ask him about radio programs. You could ask him about mission boards. Don't just give to anything. Make sure you're giving to something that the treasure is going to be for you over there in heaven. Somebody says, I don't give for that reason. You ought to. He tells us, gather treasure up yonder in heaven. And that is the laudable motive for giving. And why? For where your treasure is, there your heart will be also. If you get enough treasure up in heaven, friends, you're sure going to think a lot about heaven. But if it's in a bank, you're going to really think a lot about the bank also. He says there is this danger of worshiping money, or the material, mammon rather than God. That is the thing he says. Now he concludes here by talking about not only money, but everything else that is material. And he says that you and I are not to give too much thought to these things. And I'm going to have to reserve till next time to just mention one or two things under both money and the material that I'm not able to today, because actually our time is up. But I do expect next time to conclude the Sermon on the Mount. This is very important. I trust that when we see it in the right context, that it's very important and can be used by the child of God today. May the Lord richly bless you, my beloved.
1: 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I'm Steve Schwetz, and I'll meet you back here next time as we make our way through the Bible.

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And we invite you to stand with us with your faithful prayer and financial support. 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

0: There is a lot we don't know this side of heaven, and that's okay. Pastor John Randall shares these thoughts on the matter.
1: While there are many things concerning God and His character and His nature that we understand and that have been revealed clearly in His Word, there are also things that I don't fully understand, that I don't always comprehend. There is some information which God has seen fit not to reveal at this time. And this principle can be difficult sometimes for us to accept, especially when we feel we need an answer yesterday. It's a liberating day as a Christian when we realize we don't know it all. We don't understand it all. But what we do know about God and what the Bible reveals, we can hold on to. It's enough.
0: Once again, it is our pleasure to welcome you to A Daily Walk. We trust you're ready to go with your Bible in hand as we continue our chapter-by-chapter study through Revelation. Today, we begin a look at chapter 10. And after the destruction and loss of life we saw in chapter 9, chapter 10 is a chance to catch our breath and meet a big angel with a little book. So, let's go ahead and get started. Here is Pastor John Randall with his message, No More Delays.
1: Open your Bibles with me now to the book of Revelation, chapter 10. And if you're joining us for the first time here, welcome. We're so glad that you're here. We have been going through the book of Revelation. And we find ourselves this morning in the 10th chapter with a message entitled, No More Delays. Revelation chapter 10, beginning in verse 1. I saw still another mighty angel coming down from heaven, clothed with a cloud, and a rainbow was on his head. His face was like the sun, and his feet like pillars of fire. He had a little book open in his hand, and he set his right foot on the sea and his left foot on the land. And he cried out with a loud voice as when a lion roars. And when he cried out, seven thunders uttered their voices. Now, when the seven thunders uttered their voices, I was about to write, but I heard a voice from heaven saying to me, seal up the things which the seven thunders uttered and do not write them. And the angel whom I saw standing on the sea and on the land raised up his hand to heaven and swore by him who lives forever and ever, who created heaven and the things that are in it, the earth and the things that are in it, and the sea and the things that are in it, that there should be delay no longer. In looking at the condition of our world today, many have asked the questions, why does God allow suffering to go on? Why doesn't He stop all of the violence? Why doesn't He unmask the deceivers? When will God intervene? Why does it seem as though heaven were silent? Is God unaware or unconcerned? The book of Revelation answers those questions. There is coming a day when there will be no more delays. The Bible says that God will not always strive with mankind, but the time will come when He puts a complete stop to all the evil on the earth. A day is coming when the evil schemes of wicked men will be stopped. A day when the mockers who said, where is God? When the agnostic, when the atheist, when the unbelievers who scoffed and said, where is His coming? Will be silenced. The Bible tells us a brighter day is coming when all the counsels and all the purposes of God concerning men and the world will be accomplished. When Jesus comes again. And the kingdom will be established on the earth, and Satan will be immobilized, bound in chains, delivered to prison and with him and his demons, and righteousness will rule, and knowledge will fill the earth, and Christ will be the king. Within our study in the book of Revelation, we are given a prophetic glimpse into a time coming of judgment upon a Christ-rejecting world. We've already seen the seven sealed judgments that were open, which were followed by the seven trumpet judgments. But here in Revelation chapter 10, we come to an interlude, an intermission, a break in the action. The first intermission happened back in Revelation chapter 7. It was between the sixth and seventh seals being opened. And now there is a second intermission or pause between the blast of the sixth and seventh trumpets. The question is, why the pause? Why the hesitation? Why does God momentarily stop what has already begun? Perhaps the reason for the pause in the cycle of judgment is that the Lord is giving men still time to repent of their sin. He's still holding out salvation by mixing mercy with retribution. It's as if God brings man to the very edge of complete destruction and then holds back, giving man one more chance to repent and turn to him before it's too late. The Bible tells us clearly in 2 Peter chapter 3 and verse 9 that God is long-suffering toward us, not willing that any should perish, but that all should come to repentance. The chapter begins with an introduction of a mighty angel as preparations are made for the final trumpet to sound. Look at verse 1. John writes, "I saw still another mighty angel coming down from heaven." The Apostle John announces, "Then I saw," which, by the way, is an important and reoccurring phrase repeated throughout Revelation. And this time, John sees another angel. In the previous chapter, you remember the fifth and sixth trumpets sounded, and John witnessed several powerful, wicked angels that were leading demonic armies that inflicted unparalleled torment and destruction on mankind. With teeth like lions, face like men, hair like women's hair. They wore armor and they were stinging humanity like scorpions. And those who were stung were unable to die for 5 months. And then there were four more angels that were released that destroyed a third of humanity in Revelation chapter 9. But this angel that John sees in chapter 10 is a good angel. By the way, there are at least 60 references to angels in the book of Revelation. And three times there is mention of these angels that are strong or mighty. We've observed several of these angels described in Revelation around the throne worshiping the Lord. We've seen them given certain tasks in carrying out the judgment of the Lord. We've read of them being sent to seal a group of people of the Lord during the tribulation. But now another mighty angel, one of the same kind, comes forth. And John gives us a description of what he looked like. First of all, he said he was clothed with a cloud. There was a cloud that surrounded this angel. In both the Old as well as the New Testament, the cloud is often associated with God's presence. In the Old Testament, God's presence descended with a cloud. The Lord led the nation of Israel in a cloud by day, a pillar of fire by night. We find that when the temple was completed by King Solomon, that the Lord's glory came down in the form of a cloud and filled the temple. We know from the New Testament, when Jesus ascended back to the Father following his death and resurrection, that he went up into the clouds. And the Bible says that when he comes again, he will come with the clouds. In other words, the mighty angel that was clothed with the cloud that John sees had come from the presence of the Lord. But he also, it says, had a rainbow on his head. In Genesis chapter 9, the rainbow was placed in the sky as a reminder of the covenant promise given by the Lord to Noah that he would not judge the earth a second time with a flood. It was a reminder of God's mercy. We have seen those who have taken the rainbow, but we know what it means. The Bible tells us what it means. We also see a reference to a rainbow in Revelation chapter 4. When it says that there was a rainbow around the throne of God. But also it says this angel, his face was shining like the sun. In Revelation 1:16, John first saw the glorified Savior, Jesus Christ, and said his face was shining like the sun. And here this mighty angel coming now from the presence of the Lord, his face was also shining with the brightness of the sun. And it reveals again that he had been in the presence of the Lord. It says that his feet were like pillars of fire. Again, when John saw Jesus in Revelation chapter 1 in verse 15, it says his feet were like fine brass as refined in the furnace. Folks, you get the idea that within the description of this mighty angel, there are obvious similarities between the mighty angel and Jesus himself. And I think there's a principle that we can learn from this, and that is this. This angel came from the presence of the Lord, and he looked a lot like the Lord. He represented the Lord. And I believe that as we make it a priority to be in the presence of the Lord personally, spending time with the Lord devotionally, privately, he rubs off on us in the best way. Prayerfully, people see more of Jesus and less of us. Amen? Hopefully that's your desire. The Bible tells us in 2 Corinthians 3:18 that we all with unveiled face are beholding in a mirror the glory of the Lord, and we are being transformed from the same image from glory to glory as by the Spirit of the Lord. You remember when the apostles stood before the Sanhedrin and they were tried for preaching the gospel? It says that the religious leaders took note of the fact that they were bold and they perceived that they were uneducated men and untrained, and they marveled, but they realized that they had been with Jesus. There was something about these men that looked a lot like Jesus. John continues now his description and he tells us what was in the angel's hand. This is what he looked like, but this is what was in his hand. In verse 2, he had a little book open in his hand, and he set his right foot on the sea and his left foot on the land. And he cried with a loud voice as when a lion roars, and he cried out, seven thunders uttered their voices. The mighty angel that John sees, a huge angel with a tiny book. That's really what he saw. Revelation chapter 5, we saw that Jesus had a scroll in his hand that was opened in successive chapters. But this angel has a little book and it's already opened. We're not told what the book said, but more than likely it contained the remaining judgments that were about to unfold. But notice where he's standing. He's got his right foot on the sea and he's got his other foot on the land. He is a massive angel. We see where he's standing. And in that position, with one foot on the sea and one foot on the land, it is a picture of power and authority over the entire situation on the earth. There's a book in his hand, his feet are on the earth and sea, and then we're given a description of his voice. It says there was authority in his voice because when he cried out, it was like when a lion roars, authoritative in nature. In the Old Testament, Jeremiah connected a loud voice like a lion to the judgment of the Lord. Folks, I hope you're seeing this by now and studying through the book of Revelation, that the Old Testament is uniquely tied to the New Testament. And there are things that John mentions in Revelation that go right back to the Old Testament and connect one with another. It's really important to understand that. And Jeremiah made this connection. Jeremiah 25:30, listen to what it says. The Lord will roar from on high and utter his voice from his holy habitation. He will roar mightily against his fold. He will give a shout and those who tread the grapes against all the inhabitants of the earth. Hosea, the prophet, also mentions this in Hosea chapter 11, verse 10. When he said, they shall walk after the Lord. He will roar like a lion when he roars. Once the angel lifted up his voice, it says that there were seven thunders that uttered their voices or responded. Like a seven-gun salute, seven thunderous voices answer back to the cry of this angel articulating a message. Again, we don't know what the message was. We know the number seven in the Bible is the number of completeness. So the message was complete. We've observed that thunder and lightning in Revelation is often associated with judgment. We know that John was about to write down what he heard, but then he was instructed not to write it down. Instead, he was told to seal it up. We're not given a reason why. Perhaps because the judgments were too intense. We don't know. But John heard something. And up to this point, he's been writing everything down. The Lord said, I want you to write down everything you see, everything you hear. And so, like normal, he's about to write down what he hears. The Lord says, don't write that. Don't write that down. Seal that up. Don't do that. In the Old Testament, again, we see another similar example of this in the book of Daniel. Daniel chapter 8, Daniel was writing things down in the vision, in the evening, in the mornings. In Daniel 8, it says it was told what was true. Therefore, seal up the vision, for it refers to many days in the future. Daniel was curious. He said, hey, what is this that I just wrote and sealed up? Can I know what it means? The Lord said, Daniel, seal it up. It's not for you to know. It's for later on. And this is an interesting point to consider, folks, this morning. Because John has been told what to write, writing things down obediently. Now he's told to stop writing. Why stop writing? We don't know. But it does illustrate, I believe, another divine principle and application. Listen carefully. This is it. That while there are many things concerning God and his character and his nature that we understand and that have been revealed clearly in his word, there are also things that I don't fully understand, that I don't always comprehend. There is some information which God has seen fit not to reveal at this time. And this principle can be difficult sometimes for us to accept, especially when we feel we need an answer yesterday. Some even choose to walk away from the Lord at points like this. Well, God didn't answer me, and I didn't hear, and I don't understand why this happened, so I'm not going to walk with them anymore, and they walk away. Listen, the first thing we need to understand is we need to resist the thought that God is somehow trying to antagonize us here on the earth from heaven. I know something you don't know. Ha ha. You're never going to find out. Sorry. That's not God. There are certain things that we couldn't handle, that we couldn't comprehend. It's a liberating day as a Christian when we realize we don't know it all. We don't understand it all. But what we do know about God and what the Bible reveals, we can hold on to. It's enough. Never exchange what you don't know for what you do. God has revealed himself. You know, recently I was speaking somewhere and there was a Q&A. And they take all these questions down. There was a group of pastors sitting there. And for some reason, there was three of us up there. And I got all the tough questions. I asked for the easy ones, but the guy did the exact opposite. I mean, questions that are like, and so somebody asked me the question, what does this mean and that mean? And it was a pretty deep theological question in this Q&A, and it's live on the radio. What do you think about this? And my response was, I don't know. I think that shocked some people. But the fact is, there's certain things I just don't know. This is what I do know, and I was able to answer. This is what I know for sure, but I don't know. That's a good question. Heaven will reveal some things that we don't know, this side of heaven. You know, there was a man by the name of G. Campbell Morgan, who was a famous commentator and preacher in England. And he had a daughter who became severely ill to the point of death. And so he began to intercede and pray for his daughter's healing. And he was reading through the Bible, and he was reading in Mark chapter 5, that story where Jesus told the parents of the Jairus and his wife that their daughter would rise from the dead. And so when Morgan read that passage of scripture right where he was praying, he was confident that this promise was about his daughter and that she was going to be okay. 3 days later, she died. She did not rise physically to be restored to her family. However, the Lord pointed out to Morgan that she did rise and was taken to heaven for eternity. Folks, here's the place we need to come to. I don't always know why. I don't always know how, but I do know who. And that makes all the difference in the world. So there's the angel standing with book open over heaven and earth, speaking loudly. And John tells us what the angel said, verse 5. He said, the angel was standing on the sea and on the land. He raised his hand to heaven and he swore by him who lives forever and ever. He's making an oath. The one who created heaven, the things that are in it, and the earth and the sea. There's not going to be any delay any longer. The mighty angel stands with foot upon the sea and foot upon the land, raises his hand, takes a solemn oath, and he calls as his witness someone greater than himself. He calls God as his witness. And with this oath, the angel declares the character and the nature and the attributes of God. He points out that he's everlasting. The angel emphasizes that God is eternal. Folks, there was never a time when God did not exist. He has always existed. He's not created. He is the creator and the sustainer of all things. He is everlasting. He also confirmed that he is the creator. And thirdly, that there would be no more delays. Some of your translations may read, time no longer. There's no more delays. And what he's saying is, everything that's been promised, everything that's been prophesied, it's about to come to pass. Everything is about to come to a culmination. Right here is the answer to the prayer of believers throughout the ages who have pleaded for the kingdom of God to come and for God's will to be done on earth as it is in heaven. No more delays, no more waiting. It's here, it's happening, is what the angel is declaring. And not only will there be no more delays, but John also said that there is a mystery that's going to be revealed. In verse 7, it says, but in the days of the sounding of the seventh angel, when he is about to sound, notice this, the mystery of God would be finished as declared to his servants, the prophets. There's not going to be any more delays, and the mystery of God is going to be finished. No more delays, and it's complete. Listen, the mystery in the Bible, in biblical vocabulary, isn't something that no one knows. A mystery is something no one could know unless it had been revealed to them. And this phrase, mystery or mysterion, as it is used in the Greek, is found throughout the Bible. In fact, the Bible tells us that the ultimate conversion of the Jewish people turning back to God in Romans 11:25 is a mystery, but it's been revealed. The bringing of Gentiles into the family of God, a mystery. God's promise for the church is called a mystery in Ephesians 3. The living presence of Jesus in the life of a believer is called the mystery of God. The gospel itself is referred to as a mystery of Christ in Colossians chapter 4. It's a mystery, but the mystery's been revealed. And in this context, the mystery of God refers to the unfolding of his resolution of all things, the completion of his plan throughout all the ages. The things that the Old Testament prophets pointed to, prophesied concerning, looked to, but did not fully understand. Prophecies that told about the Savior's first coming and also about his second coming. They couldn't see how they came together. And here in Revelation 10, it's coming to an end. It's going to be completed. No more delays. God's purposes are going to be fulfilled. Things are coming to a close. Things are winding down at this point in the tribulation period. And the fulfillment of what the prophets predicted long ago is coming to pass. Judgment no longer delayed. There's no longer a mystery. It's a living reality. Folks, I believe that today there are things that are winding down. That we are living in the last days. That the Lord is coming soon. I don't know when, but I'm anticipating his arrival. We could see it in this generation, in our lifetime. We need to be ready for it. But look around. All of the things that are happening. John says this mystery is being revealed.
0: Okay, we'll put on the brakes right here, but there is more to come, so keep listening. This is A Daily Walk with Pastor John Randall. 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
1: After John observes this mighty angel, now this is interesting, he's actually given a command from this angel. Look at what it says in verse 8. Then the voice which I heard from heaven spoke to me again and said, go, take the little book which is open in the hand of the angel who stands on the sea and on the earth. So I went to the angel and said, give me the little book. And he said to me, take and eat it. It'll make your stomach bitter, but it will be sweet as honey in your mouth. So then I took the little book out of the angel's hand and I ate it. And it was as sweet as honey in my mouth. But when I had eaten it, my stomach became bitter. And he said to me, you must prophesy again about many peoples, nations, tongues, and kings. Interesting. John is told to go up to the big angel and ask for the little book. And so he walks over and says, hey, I'll take the little book. And the angel says, here you go, eat it. The book? What does this mean? Take the book and eat it. Let me just help you out here for a second. This doesn't mean that John took a book, a physical book, and began to physically eat it like when you were a little kid and you ate paper in kindergarten. He's not talking about that. If you still eat books, we need to talk. But in the scriptures, in the Bible, This is symbolic language. The eating of a book means assimilating or digesting what is written. Read it, in other words. Understand it. Understand what it says. There's something similar. Again, Jeremiah, the Old Testament, chapter 15, verse 16. You remember Jeremiah said, "Your words were found and I ate them. And your word was to me the joy and the rejoicing of my heart, for I'm called by your name, Lord God of hosts." Jeremiah didn't physically eat the word. He's saying, I took it in, I received it, I assimilated it, and it was a blessing in my life.
0: We'll finish up the message next time on A Daily Walk with Pastor John Randall, where you never have to walk alone.

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3: The Middle East, believe it or not, is coming together. We're getting rid of the bully. No fear anymore because their military capability has been knocked to hell. And there's no fear. I think the Middle East is coming together like it's never come together before.
4: That was President Donald Trump earlier today at the White House addressing the ongoing conflict with Iran. Welcome to this Tuesday, July 14th edition of Washington Watch. I'm your host, Tony Perkins. Thanks for tuning in. Well, coming up, the standoff in the House between Republican leadership and the Freedom Caucus appears to be over as the House passed a procedural rule that will allow legislation to move to the floor for the first time in weeks. Texas Congressman Nathaniel Moran joins us from the House floor with the latest. Plus, the bivocational pastor who was fired by the East Baton Rouge Parish Library for using biologically accurate pronouns is now suing the library. Liberty Counsel, which represents Pastor Luke Ash, filed the lawsuit. Liberty Counsel's chairman, Matt Staver, joins us with all the details. And Middle East expert Jonathan Sanger will break down today's developments in the Middle East as tensions continue to escalate as Iran attacked more ships in the Strait of Hormuz. All of that and more straight ahead. All right, let's start on Capitol Hill, where two U.S. Supreme Court justices made a rare appearance before the House Appropriations Committee to ask Congress for additional funding to strengthen security for the court. Joining me now to discuss this is Washington Stand reporter Casey Harper. Casey, why are the justices asking Congress for more money for security?
5: Yeah, Tony, it's a rare but also troubling testimony today. The justices say it's because threats against judges and their families, by the way, have increased significantly. Justices Elena Kagan and Amy Coney Barrett made that appearance before both the House and the Senate today, which is the first time that's happened since 2019. Outside, of course, the confirmation hearings. Now, Justice Barrett said that the threats against her family intensified in particular after the 2022 leak of the draft Dobbs abortion decision. In fact, here is what she told lawmakers.
6: A few years ago, around the time of the Dobbs leak, my security detail sent me home with a bulletproof vest, and I carried it into my house, put it into my bedroom, dropped it down on a table, turned around, and my 12-year-old son was standing in the doorway of my bedroom. But I didn't expect that performing this service was going to put me in the position of explaining to my children what a bulletproof vest was and why I had to wear one.
5: Yeah, nor should it. Now, the justices submitted a request for an additional $14.6 million in security funding. That's about a 10% increase. But here's a bigger percentage, 38%. That's the increase in threats this year alone. And that's after a 25% increase in threats last year, Tony.
4: You know, Casey, that sounds a little bit like lawlessness is on the loose.
5: Yeah.
4: All right, let's stay focused on Capitol Hill. Lindsey Graham's sister was sworn in this afternoon as his replacement in the U.S. Senate from the state of South Carolina. Walk us through what happened today.
5: Yeah, so Darlene Graham Nordone was sworn in on the Senate floor today, officially taking over her brother's seat. Senator Charles Grassley administered the oath of office during that formal Senate ceremony today. And she also participated in a ceremonial swearing in on Capitol Hill, surrounded by family and lawmakers. Here's a clip.
7: So help you God.
8: I do.
7: Congratulations.
8: Thank you.
7: God bless you.
5: Of course, the election this November will decide who takes that seat next year.
4: All right, let's turn now to international news. President Trump has backed away from his proposed transit fee of 20% for ships going through the Strait of Hormuz. We took notice of that yesterday. What prompted the change? Was it your comments?
5: Yeah, maybe it was. You know, the president called me up right after the show. But you know, he said, as you noted, that instead of that 20% tax or toll that I'm sure the Gulf states felt was a little high, then instead they're going to try to work out these trade deals, and in particular, Gulf states investing in the U.S. Now, the decision came just hours before a planned U.S. naval blockade of Iranian shipping was set to take effect. But now President Trump is saying the strait's open to all vessels except, of course, Iranian vessels. Here's a clip of President Trump earlier today at the White House during his meeting with Iraqi Prime Minister.
3: I was called by different people, different countries, kings and emirs and all of the people that we all know and we all love. And they said, we'd love to do it a different way. The Gulf states are going to invest a tremendous amount of money into the United States. And that was very satisfactory to me. I think it's actually much better.
5: And this fighting comes against the backdrop of ongoing fighting in the Middle East. The U.S. military is continuing to hit targets in Iran, and Iran's firing back, hitting bases in Jordan, Kuwait, and Bahrain, Tony.
4: All right, Casey, thanks so much for the update. All right, I want to turn now to what's happening on the House floor, where members are considering legislation once again after a weeks-long floor impasse was broken earlier today. Joining us now on the Patriot Mobile Hotline is Congressman Nathaniel Moran. He's a member of the House Ways and Means Committee. He represents the 1st Congressional District of Texas. Congressman Moran, welcome back to Washington Watch. Thanks for stepping off the floor to join us.
8: Hey, Tony. Great to be with you, as always. Yeah, I'm in the cloakroom just off the floor. We're in the middle of a vote series, and about two-thirds of the way or a little bit almost done with our first vote.
4: So what's it like to be voting again? It's been a few weeks with the blocking of rules making their way to the House floor.
8: Yeah, it's nice to have passed the procedural hurdles so that we can actually get to the substantive votes that we need to. These are some very important votes, not just this week, but coming up in the next week. We have the NDAA that we know we need to get to. It's something very critical for our military. That is a must-pass bill. We've got 12 appropriations bills that have come through our committee but haven't made it to the floor, and the first one up would be the SFOPS bill, what was formerly known as SFOPS, but our national security bill. And hopefully get to that this week because the rule passed. And that's really, really important. We got work to do for the American people. We absolutely need to keep pressing the Senate on the Save America Act. Got to use every ounce of leverage we can do for that, but it's nice to be voting again.
4: Well, and there's a very short window here because August recess is just less than a couple of weeks away. The House Speaker has said that he wants to see the Budget Committee mark up the third reconciliation package by the end of the week. What's that looking like? What's the timeline?

0: And looking like for Reconciliation 3.0, which is the budget reconciliation bill that avoids the procedural hurdle of 60 votes in the Senate. Where does that stand?
1: Yep. So when we got to D.C. this week, early on, we were told that Budget Committee would probably have a vote on Thursday on a reconciliation budget to pass out to the rest of the House to give instructions like they have to do to start that process. But then that got moved to Thursday, and now it looks like it may be Friday, or it may just get pushed into next week, because I think they're having a little bit of trouble just fine-tuning the last details of that. Of course, there's always negotiations about, well, which chapters and which committees are going to have some jurisdiction over it. And so there's still some discussions, as I understand it, with budget committee members, with chairs of each of the committees to decide who's actually going to have a piece of the reconciliation package. But it is the vehicle, by the way, that gives us the ability, as you mentioned, to get around the 60-vote threshold in the Senate. Could be the winning vehicle to get most of what we want done in the Save America Act through the Senate, and to block this stalemate that's really held up a lot of other good stuff.
0: What about the defunding of abortion providers like Planned Parenthood that was in the first reconciliation bill, the One Big Beautiful Bill? That expired on, of all dates, July the 4th. It was not in the second reconciliation. This is the last train leaving the station.
1: Yeah, it needs to be in there. I will be very unhappy if we don't have a chapter or an instruction from our budget committee that allows us to deal with that, because, as you mentioned, we only got a one-year moratorium effectively and funding Planned Parenthood for that first year of the first reconciliation package last year, the One Big Beautiful Bill, expired on July 4th. 1 year is not good enough. It certainly did some good work, but 1 year is not good enough. We need to make it permanent or as long as possible to keep those Planned Parenthood senators from popping back up.
0: And, of course, the instructions are very important, because that's what the Senate parliamentarian will look at when the bill gets over to the Senate. So that's really key what is happening right now. Congressman Moran, I want to switch gears a little bit. You serve on the House Select Committee on the Chinese Communist Party. You're tracking them very closely as to how they're operating, the persecution, the oppression that's taking place. I want to get your reaction on last week's release of Pastor Ezra Jin, who had been imprisoned since the CCP's crackdown on churches last October.
1: Yeah, what a day of rejoicing. A couple things that I really want to emphasize with the story is, one, this is an ongoing, multi-year, dedicated, systematic effort by the Chinese government that they call the sinicization of religion there in China, basically to bring religion under the Communist Party and to make it tailored to the Communist Party. And we know that that is not appropriate at all. This church was an underground church. Pastor Ezra was very fortunate to have President Trump a couple months ago speak with Xi Jinping and impress upon him that Pastor Ezra's release was critically important to the United States. We wanted to see that happen. I think without President Trump's intervention, it just wouldn't have happened because of the timing, because of the nature and the level of those discussions. Xi Jinping, without his intervention to somebody down the chain, it would not have been possible for Pastor Ezra to be released. So we rejoice. I know his family hadn't seen him in like 6 or 7 years. But, you know, this is a great reminder. If you listen to the testimony of the daughter in her testimony to Congress a couple months ago, she said this. I wrote this quote down. She said, "Oppression cannot extinguish faith." And it was so remarkable to hear her talk about that in a time where her family was being oppressed. It only grew their faith, and it grew their church in the midst of that.
0: Yeah, it did. I've had Grace on the program. It's an amazing story. But I think your assessment is absolutely right. I do not think this would have happened had President Trump not leaned in on this, because many, many people asked him to do so. So I think it was this is where the evangelical Christian community rose up and advocated on behalf of this pastor, Pastor Ezra, and that's happened before. This I want to ask you this as one who is tracking this very closely. Is this any indication that there's any change in the CCP in terms of their hostility and oppression of the church, or is this just a one-off because of President Trump's pressure?
1: Yeah, I think it's a one-off. I would not take this as a sign that there is a systematic shift. China, for years, has used the taking of religious prisoners that they know is incorrect and inappropriate and unlawful and immoral to get something out of the United States or to use it as a bargaining chip. They used to do it with the most favored nation status when it would come up. They would get political prisoners and then agree to release them if we agreed to give them most favored nation status, because they know it's something that's important to us. So I would not read into this that there's been a shift in policy with the Chinese government. I think they're more dedicated, or just as dedicated as ever, to squashing religious liberty over there. They know that's a huge threat to the Chinese Communist Party and its total control of its people. And so they're going to do all that they can to squash it.
0: Nathaniel, 30 seconds left. This question. Do you think we're using the International Religious Freedom Religious Freedom Act calls for us to leverage our support for religious freedom internationally in our foreign policy? Are we doing that sufficiently?
1: No, we're not doing that sufficiently. I will thank Ambassador Brownback for what he's doing as the ambassador at large for international religious freedom. But we've got to do more, not just for Christians around the world, but in China, the Uyghur people, the Tibetans. I mean, it's religious freedom is oppressed across the board there and other places in the world. We have to be a beacon of hope, and that means religious freedom for all.
0: We'll leave it there. Thanks, folks.
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5: The United States Capitol, an iconic symbol of the American Republic. But few know that this building at the heart of our nation's government was once something more, the largest church building in America. Since its inception, and for decades following, several rooms throughout the Capitol, including the House and Senate chambers, were used to host church services weekly. These services were filled with individuals from all levels of government. The attendance was so pervasive that often it was standing room only. Quote, "Going to the Capitol on Sundays was then one of the most common things in Washington," Margaret Bayard Smith. This practice was not merely accepted, but encouraged. Quote, "I consider it as one of my public duties as a representative of the people to give my attendance every Sunday morning when divine service is performed in the hall," President John Quincy Adams. Housing worship at the center of our Capitol was a living representation of the role that biblical principles played as a cornerstone of our nation's foundation of faith.
0: All right, welcome back to Washington Watch. Thanks for joining us on this Tuesday. Let me encourage you to get the Stand Firm app, where you can get Washington Watch no matter where you go. You can also have access to the Washington Stand, our news and commentary from a biblical worldview, and my daily devotional, Stand on the Word.

0: guilty of hate speech in March. And because of that, she was in the United States traveling back, and she was going to lay over in the UK. Well, authorities decided that she could not lay over, pass through the UK when she traveled. What does this tell us? And the reason that they said so was because of her conviction of this hate speech crime. What does this tell us about the UK and more broadly about Europe and where religious freedom is going? Joining us now to discuss this live from the UK is Peter McIlvaney. He is a co-founder of the Hearts of Oak, a freedom of speech alliance based in the UK. Peter also works in the office of the UK House of Lords. Peter, welcome back to Washington Watch. Thanks for staying up late and joining us.
1: Oh, always good to join you, Tony. Thank you.
0: All right, Peter Pavi, what do we know about this? I mean, this is incredible. She was just passing through, wanted to lay over in the UK, and they said no.
1: Well, we had a similar situation a couple of months ago whenever we had a Unite the Kingdom rally organized by Tommy Robinson, and the UK government blocked 11 individuals who were traveling, all from Europe, I think, including there was Ezra Levant was from Canada, but it was generally European politicians and leaders. And they were given this statement, your presence is not conducive to the common good, and therefore you are being blocked for entering. Now, they, of course, any government can have that ability to stop people coming in. I wish they used it to stop illegal immigrants coming in, but hey, they're using it for members of Parliament. And she has been a member of the Finnish Parliament for, I think, 30 years,
0: right?
1: Since 1995. She was chairwoman of the Conservative Democrats for at least 10 years. She's not someone who's just a local councillor, or someone who maybe has just been elected. She has been a member of Parliament there for decades and decades, a very strong Christian, and of course it is her Christian faith which has got her into trouble, because she has a biblical view on marriage, she has a biblical view on sexuality, and she believes that God made us male and female. And it was looking at some of the comments from Romans chapter 1, where it talks about us being given over to our sexual desires, and is fairly explicit, and those are the guidelines we have for society. And of course, she was prosecuted, I think, for hate speech legislation in Finland that was partially overturned. But to think that she is a danger in the UK is utter madness. But that's where we're going. And the big concern is, if you critique Islam, if you critique sexuality and where we're going on the whole LGBT agenda, then you'll be deemed someone who is not conducive to the common good. And I fear that we will even get as far as the government to, well, they do arrest people for statements online. We have 30 arrests a day for people saying things online that the government do not like, do not agree with. And that fits into our hate crimes. Anything you say that may be perceived as offensive to someone else, then you've committed an offence. So it's where we are, the slippery slope of free speech that has completely disappeared in the UK.
0: What happened to the UK being the defender of the faith?
1: Well, that goes back to King Charles. Of course, he has taken on, he has moved away from defender of faith, the Christian faith that has been for 500 years from King Henry VIII, whenever the Pope gave him that title, Defender of Faith. And that has been for 500 years. And now we have King Charles, of course, has just changed that in the last few weeks to more pluralistic, embracing everyone and no longer focusing on the one truth, but actually, you know, everything can be true. And whatever is true for you, your Tony, is good enough for me.
0: Everything but the truth is welcome. I mean, so I want to just quote here from, this is from the rules for the electronic travel authorization, that entry clearance or permission, quote, must be refused when an applicant has committed a criminal offense or offenses which caused serious harm. So she was convicted of hate speech that caused serious harm. I mean, it's like she's a mass murderer.
1: You would think so, wouldn't you, reading it? And then you look, and this is a 25-page pamphlet, and the title was Male and Female, He Created Them. I think we're all good there, all your viewers. Homosexuality and the Challenge to the Christian Concept of Humanity. I mean, that's the

0: and I don't see anything wrong with it. And she, of course, quoted the Bible, and they said, no, you're allowed to quote that because that's an opinion. So they overturned the original conviction on that, but actually still went at her for this 25-page. And my worries, again, if you've got street preachers giving out leaflets on the street, what happens if someone reads that and thinks it's offensive? Then you are then going to be arrested and what, charged, jailed? That's the huge concern. And of course, what you read from the electronic visa waiver system is so wide. And of course, you'll be told, you know, you can apply for a visa. I think Ezra Levant tried to apply for a visa whenever he was blocked, and he paid £1,000. He went through the appeal process. He filled out pages and pages of forms, and they just ignored it, even though it was a 24-hour turnaround. So they don't want these people in. They say you can jump the hurdles and you can apply for a full visa. You can pay for it, but that doesn't mean we're going to accept you. And surely we should want parliamentarians coming
1: right,
0: in.
1: Exactly.
0: Actually, I mean, put forward a position.
1: Peter, 30 seconds left. What does this tell us about where Western civilization is headed?
0: They're a very dark place. Now, Finland is a very secular country, as are all Scandinavia, and Britain have always prided themselves on our Christian heritage or tradition, 1,700 years of that Christian thread. That is very quickly disappearing with an apostate church and very few Christians involved in public office. So that is where we are going far away from our traditional Christian faith.
1: Peter, thanks for joining us, folks. It comes back to the church.
2: When in the course of human events it becomes necessary for one people to dissolve the political bands which have connected them with another, and to assume among the powers of the earth
3: the separate and equal station to which the laws of nature
4: and of nature's God entitle them,
5: a decent respect to the opinions of mankind requires that they should declare the causes
6: which impel them to the separation.
7: We hold these truths to be self-evident,
8: that all men are created equal,
9: that they're endowed by their Creator
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1: All right, welcome back. Just checking out my Patriot Mobile phone. All right, last year, bivocational Louisiana pastor Luke Ash was fired by the East Baton Rouge Parish Library after refusing to use personal pronouns that violated both biblical truth and biological reality. Since then, we have highlighted his case, spearheaded a petition, and organized a letter signed by local pastors to support Pastor Luke. Unfortunately, the library's leadership has refused to correct this injustice. So now, a lawsuit has been filed against the East Baton Rouge Parish Library by Liberty Counsel on behalf of Pastor Luke. Joining us now to discuss this is Matt Staber, who is the founder and chairman of Liberty.

0: Now to discuss this is Matt Staver, who is the founder and chairman of Liberty Counsel. Matt, welcome back to Washington Watch. Thanks for joining us.
1: Thank you, Tony. It's always good to be with you. And thank you for your leadership and Family Research Council in this particular case, among many other cases, because your leadership there in bringing this to light and organizing pastors to get petitions signed has resulted in significant change, because effective August 1 of this year, there's a new law in Louisiana, and it's specifically because of this case, so that employees will not be forced to use these false pronouns.
0: Well, it's a team effort, because you're able to bring the leverage of the courts to this, and you've now done that. You have you gave them plenty of warning, telling them that this was coming. If they wouldn't correct their egregious error, they refused to do so. So what have you now done?
1: Well, we filed a federal lawsuit. We've raised three particular areas of law. First, Louisiana has its own version of the Religious Freedom Restoration Act, called the Louisiana Protection of Religious Freedom Act. Very strong protection for religious freedom. Then obviously we have the First Amendment of the United States Constitution, the Free Exercise Clause, and we have Title VII of the Civil Rights Act of 1964. All of them were violated. In this particular case, Pastor Luke Ash was introduced by another employee at the library where he was working part-time as a bivocational pastor. And that employee introduced a new employee, another female, and said that her pronoun is they. And Pastor Luke Ash says, I don't do that. He's not going to use a false pronoun. And how often would you actually refer to another employee with the pronoun anyway? So the Baton Rouge Library refused to accommodate him at all. In fact, they gave him really no warning. They terminated him. They said that he was in violation of the so-called inclusivity policy, where you had to use the pronouns of whatever denomination they are, whether they're, you know, multiple pronouns or 100 plus pronouns, of the employee's choice, and lie against biological reality. He wouldn't do that. He was terminated. We sent a demand letter, and they did not budge. Then we filed an EEOC complaint with the Equal Employment Opportunity Commission, and they continued to stand their ground, even though at the same time, this legislation was being debated in Louisiana and passed, and we ended up having to file a lawsuit. So this is going to be an expensive problem for, unfortunately, this East Baton Rouge Parish Library and the city of Baton Rouge. Pastor Luke Ash, no doubt, is, we're going to win this thing for him and also for all the employees, both in public as well as private within Louisiana. So this is unbelievable. They had an easy out. They could accommodate him and say, Pastor Luke, we're going to accommodate your religious belief. You don't have to use these pronouns of these individuals that want to use them as a plural pronoun, even though they're singular. You don't have to use they. Just refer to the person by their first or last name. Easy right. Solution.
0: Well, and no. And that was a part of his initial request. Following back up, he didn't know if they would reinstate him, but at a minimum, that their policy would be changed. That was one of the things the pastors asked for the policy to be changed. They're going to have to change it now because the state law requires that they change it, but they appear to be silent on that. Have you heard anything from the library?
1: We haven't heard anything from the library, and this is what's really puzzling. This is really a blind adherence to this radical LGBTQ gender ideology. They violated three laws, I've already mentioned them, but effective August 1, what they're doing is illegal in Louisiana. It is overridden by a statewide legislation that says you cannot force employees to use these false pronouns. So their policy that they used to discipline him by terminating him and refuse to modify is going to be void. And yet this lawsuit is still in existence. And the lawsuit will continue to go on after that because he has lost wages. The lawsuit is asking that not only their policy be changed, which they'll have no choice effective August 1, but that Luke Ash be reinstated with back pay.
0: Well, don't feel too sorry for the library, even though as a taxpayer of East Baton Rouge Parish, I lament the fact that they're sitting on $60 million in reserve funds, and they just passed a 10-year tax proposal before the voters, which was surprising that it actually passed, given their very biased history, not only with hiring, but in conversations. Luke, that's been on the program, has talked about how they were censoring conservative books that

0: they would not allow onto the shelves.
1: Yeah, so it's deeper than just the pronoun. They're really embedded in this LGBTQ ideology. And the interesting thing, though, that this is not going to be just this one library that's affected, or even the libraries throughout Louisiana, which they will be affected by the law and by this lawsuit. But also, a lot of these libraries, they're part of the American Library Association, and they get these annual, or they get these weekly, monthly letters, information. And when something happens like this against one library, all the libraries.
0: It spreads all over the country. Matt, I want to thank you for joining us today, and thank you for coming to the aid of Pastor Lukash and so many other pastors and Christians who have had their rights violated by those pushing this leftist agenda. All right, folks, stick with us. When we come back, we're going to be looking at what's happening in the Middle East, so don't go anywhere. Exodus chapter 9, verse 1 says, "Thus says the Lord God of the Hebrews, let my people go, that they may serve me." You see, America has freedom for a purpose. The question is, are we living by that purpose today? In Scripture, deliverance and freedom is never an end in itself. It is a liberation unto obedience, to worship, and to a covenantal relationship. God's demand to Pharaoh was not freedom for freedom's sake, but freedom so his people could identify with and belong to and serve him. Freedom that is not used to serve God will not endure. One of the founders actually echoed a similar warning. Thomas Jefferson wrote, "Indeed, I tremble for my country when I reflect that God is just and his justice cannot sleep forever." See, the founders understood we as a nation would be accountable to God for what he had granted to us. They sought freedom for a purpose. And that freedom was given to us as a nation for that same purpose, to serve God, to honor him, and to live as a people under his authority. In this 250th anniversary year, we must ask the question, are we living by that purpose today as a nation? Lord, we thank you for the godly foundation and heritage of our states. And Lord, we would return to an understanding of the freedom that you've granted to us, that freedom has a name. His name is Jesus. And freedom has a purpose. It is to honor and glorify you. And I pray that our nation would return to that understanding of the purpose of the freedom that you have granted to us. We thank you, Father. By faith, we pray that we would return to that purpose. In Jesus' name we pray. Amen.
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0: Welcome back to Washington Watch. Thanks so much for tuning in and being a part of the Washington Watch family. 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Our word for today comes from Psalm 46. God is our refuge and strength, a very present help in trouble. Therefore, we will not fear, even though the earth be removed and though the mountains be carried into the midst of the sea.
3: This psalm inspired

0: Martin Luther's hymn, A Mighty Fortress, one of my favorite hymns. He wrote it during one of the darkest seasons of his life. The plague was spreading through Wittenberg. Military threats from the Ottoman Turks loomed over Europe, and he faced fierce opposition during the Reformation while wrestling with his own spiritual struggles. Yet, Luther found confidence in the God of Psalm 46. Then look at verse 4, from which another famous work may have drawn inspiration, Augustine's The City of God. There, he contrasts the temporal city of man with the eternal city of God. Our hands are to be at work in this temporal city, influencing it with the truth, but our hearts and our hope are to be anchored in the city of God. The world around us may shake, but because God is our refuge and strength, we need not fear. Our confidence rests not in this world, but in the unshakable kingdom of God. For more on our journey through the Bible, text Bible to 67742. That's Bible to 67742. We'd love to have you as we continue our journey through the book of Psalms. U.S. military forces repeatedly carried out another wave of strikes on Iranian military targets today. Iran, in response, attacked targets in Bahrain, Kuwait, and Jordan, as well as three tankers that traveled through the Strait of Hormuz. Now, as we approach the halfway mark of the 60-day negotiating window that the U.S. and Iran had agreed to, where is this going? Joining us now to discuss this and more about what is unfolding in the Middle East is national security and Middle East expert Dr. Jonathan Schanzer. He is executive director at the Foundation for Defense of Democracies. He previously worked as a terrorism finance analyst at the U.S. Department of Treasury, where he followed and froze the funding of Hamas and al-Qaeda. Dr. Schanzer, welcome back to Washington Watch. Always great to have you on the program.
1: Good to be with you.
0: All right. Your take on the latest developments. Where is this headed?
1: Well, I think, number one, we all saw it coming. There was no way that the Iranians were going to stay true to their word. That's not what this regime does. They're a duplicitous regime, a terror-backing regime, and they have been thirsty for war. They were not interested in reaching any sort of compromise with the Trump administration, still sore about the attacks launched that destroyed their nuclear program and a lot of their military capabilities. But I think where we are right now is a low-level conflict that is likely to remain low-level for a time. Now, what I mean by that is I don't think Donald Trump wants a full escalation. I don't think the Iranians want one either, but neither side is content with allowing the other to get the better of the U.S. doesn't want them to get the better of us, and the Iranians, we don't want them, or they don't want us, rather, to have any kind of significant presence in the Middle East. But I would just argue that this is, at the same time, a very dangerous situation, because as bombs are flying, as drones are flying, as we're shooting at one another, this is where escalation can occur, mistakes can happen. And so we need to be really careful here as the Iranians test our will and test our patience.
0: John, the low-level conflict, I see that. But the one factor here that makes this more pressing for the U.S. and for really the global community is the Strait of Hormuz. That is making the oil supply unreliable. It is driving up cost. It is affecting economies around the world. How long can that be maintained in terms of a low level of conflict?
1: Well, look, we were able to maintain it to some extent, right, for the weeks preceding this agreement that's now been broken. It did force us to tap into those strategic oil reserves. It did bring those oil reserves down to low levels, and it certainly has had a cost on a number of other countries around the region. I think from the U.S. perspective, though, we produce our own, and we're actually quite self-sufficient. I'm more concerned about Europe. I'm more concerned about East Asia and a number of other regions that are more heavily dependent upon the oil coming out of the Strait of Hormuz. I don't know if there's an easy answer here. I would say, though, that we're already beginning to see the market sort of correct itself and to adapt. We're seeing more oil being brought over land. And we're watching new markets emerge, new ways of bringing oil to market. That's a good thing. But I don't think you're wrong in pointing this out as a concern as we move on to this next phase of the war.
0: So let's talk about another

0: element of this war, and that is with our allies in Israel. They remain very close to this. It's at their doorstep. The United States has kind of held them back a little bit when it comes to Hezbollah. How do you see that unfolding? Because, I mean, they've been at war for now over 3 years. I mean, how long can they maintain war footing?
1: Well, they can maintain it right now because it's pretty low level across the board. You know, in other words, the Israelis have been at war on seven fronts since October 7th. But right now, it's low-level conflict in Gaza, it's low-level conflict in Lebanon, really nothing coming out of Iraq, very little out of the West Bank. Syria, there's been a regime change, and at least for now, the regime there appears to be pragmatic. The Houthis have been relatively quiet, and Iran itself not attacking Israel. So right now, they're fine, although if you're looking at what the Israelis are saying, they are warning the Iranians very clearly, don't test us. Because if they do, the Israelis are promising a harsh response. This is not something, at least from what we can tell, that Donald Trump wants. He's made it clear in recent media statements that he doesn't want the Israelis getting involved, that he wants to handle this on his own. He wants the U.S. to handle this on its own. That's probably the right thing to do for now. But again, the moment that the Israelis get dragged into this, all bets are off. And I would imagine that those Israeli F-35s are back up in the air and they are targeting significant and painful sites for the Islamic Republic.
0: And Jonathan, my take on Israel is when they say something, they usually don't bluff.
1: That's absolutely correct. And I think really, you know, we call it the October 8th mentality right now in Israel. They learn lessons about what happens when they show restraint to their enemies. Their enemies don't care about goodwill. Their enemies still want to destroy them. So the Israelis are on war footing. They still are. And, you know, I mentioned that they're all, you know, sort of low-level conflicts around the region. There's still conflicts. That war, you're right to point out, it is ongoing since October 7th. It's almost 3 years now. They are exhausted, but they are still very determined in Israel. They are not willing to stand down in the face of their enemies. And I think that is not lost on the Iranians or their proxies.
0: So, Dr. Shandra, let me ask you this. Another dynamic that could really change what's happening in the Middle East. The president, President Donald Trump, recently saying that he wanted to lift the sanctions from Turkey and also sell them the F-35 fighter jets, the advanced fighter jets. That would put in question the air superiority of Israel. The prime minister has spoken about this, saying, hey, Turkey is not an ally. I would agree with him. I've not seen them do anything that would suggest that they're a good ally, a reliable ally. Your thoughts?
1: Oh, look, the Turks are, in fact, a terrible ally of the United States. They are the weakest link in NATO. People talk about them as a NATO ally. They're a NATO ally in name only. This is a regime that has been supporting Hamas. They have been supporting ISIS. They are Muslim Brotherhood supporters. They've laundered $20 billion on behalf of the Islamic Republic of Iran at the height of our effort to try to halt the Iranian drive to a nuclear weapon. This is an Islamist regime through and through. And right now, I'm more concerned than I ever have been. And I've been sounding the alarm about Turkey now for more than 10 years. And the reason for that is as the Islamic Republic gets weaker, as the Iranian regime gets weaker, the Turks are the ones to benefit. They're the second largest army in NATO. They have a significant military. They've got a significant and high-end arsenal. They continue to call for war against Israel. They continue to slam the United States in the Turkish press. This is a regime that we cannot trust. It is really surprising to me to see Donald Trump, our president, who's been quite good on the Middle East, come out and support the Turks in this way. I'm concerned that it actually, probably a lot of it anyway, tracks back to Ambassador Tom Barak. This is the U.S. envoy to Ankara, who seems very smitten with the Turkish regime, seems to want to appease them in every way. It is a dangerous, dangerous thing to do so. And one can only hope that the president is going to reconsider some of these exchanges with the Turks.
0: John, I want to get your take on something. A frequent guest on this program discussing issues that you and I are talking about, both on air and off air, was the late Senator Lindsey Graham, who I worked very closely with. I think more than most in the United States Senate, he understood the dynamics of the Middle East. He was a true friend of Israel. He kept an eye on Turkey. What is his absence going to create when it comes to this understanding of the dynamics of the Middle East and where the Senate lines up?
1: Look, it's a huge loss. Lindsey Graham was a stalwart defender of Israel, but also a stalwart defender of the American led order in the Middle East, if you will. I mean, I think he understood that the U.S. had an important role to play in keeping the peace and deterring our enemies. I think, you know, it's a sad loss without question. There are, I would say, those that will follow in his footsteps, Senators Risch and Cotton and Cruz. There are a handful, I think, of senators who are still very close to the president, who also believe in what Lindsey Graham believed in. And so I think that the Senate is still in good hands, but this is a loss that will be hard to recover from, just given the sheer force of personality of Lindsey Graham.
0: Well, and he had a very unique relationship with President Trump and was able to move him on a number of things, especially as it pertained to Israel in the Middle East. And not to mention the other issues that we deal with here at the Family Research Council, the life issue and other issues. He was just a great ally, a great man. Going to be missed greatly. What do you foresee as we, I mean, 4 years ago, we would never projected where we stand today in the Middle East. Some good things have come out of this. We see conversations between the Lebanon and Israel. I mean, there's some good things happening there, a reshaping of the landscape. It's all wet cement. What needs to happen going forward to bring down the temperature there and have a managed peace?
1: Yeah, I mean, look, number one, I think the U.S. just needs to stay the course with the Iranian regime. I think we have an opportunity through this low-level conflict to truly weaken them further. Their military is in disarray. Their top leaders are, I mean, the leadership has been eviscerated. Their economy is in bad shape. The people at some point will rise up again. And so if we can just keep that flame on low, but still keep the flame going, I think this war could still bring down the regime. And that does, I know the president hasn't said so outright, but I do think that this should be the goal. And I think it might even quietly be the goal among those in the White House. And as we weaken the regime, those proxies are going to get weaker, too. I've already mentioned how Hamas and Hezbollah and the Houthis are weaker than they were when this war began. I am actually quite optimistic about what we're seeing between the government of Lebanon and Israel. These talks ongoing in Rome right now, they are basically the output of multiple rounds of conversations that have taken place here in Washington. The ambassadors here from Lebanon and Israel have established a good rapport. They're now taking this international, which I think is probably a good sign. This is now a sign that other countries want to be involved in this process. But let me just say, success is not guaranteed. We need to see a process that will permanently disarm Hezbollah. The army in Lebanon's not quite ready to do it. The Israelis, of course, are more than ready. But the Lebanese government does not want to invite the Israelis in to finish the job. So it's a delicate process that's playing out. But if we get to a successful conclusion here, and we can establish peace between Lebanon and Israel, and we can find a process through which Hezbollah will be disarmed or exiled from Lebanon, we are looking at the dawn of a new era in the Middle East. And so for that, I got to say, I am still pretty optimistic. Yeah. It's not going to be easy, but man, I think the payoff is worth it.
0: Just a little under a minute left, Jonathan. Last question for you. Haven't heard a lot about Hamas. Where do things stand with Hamas in Gaza?
1: It's good news. The Israelis now control 70% or so of the Gaza Strip. That means that Hamas controls roughly 30%. They've been pushed into a tiny territory. The walls are closing in on them, quite literally. And I think the Israelis have done everything that they promised they would. It maybe took a little longer than expected, but I see Hamas as being quite weak and getting weaker. This is a good thing for Israel as they tangle with that bad actor that started this war back on October 7th and slaughtered more than 1,000 Israelis. We are seeing justice delivered, and I got to say, this is what we should.

0: should have been seeing all along.
1: Jonathan, thanks so much for joining us. Always appreciate your insight and expertise, and thank you for sharing it with us.
0: My pleasure. Thank you.
1: Jonathan Sandger. All right, folks, lot to pray about, as we've covered a lot of topics on the program today, but a lot of turmoil in the world, and we need to be praying. Pray for the peace. Let's start with the peace of Jerusalem, the peace of Israel, and pray that we would be the type of representatives of the Lord Jesus Christ that we need to be, that we stand firm for the truth. So until next time, keep standing.
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2: Well, good afternoon. Welcome to Bridge Bible Talk. 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Call us, 888-712-7434. 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And for you watching online, Facebook and YouTube, post your question. We'll answer those as they come in as well. Pastor Lloyd, good afternoon.
3: Good afternoon. Well, a few weeks ago, we had the heat of the century, and now we've got the monsoon of the century happening here on the East Coast. So covet everybody's prayers. I was going to try to get out to New York for a very crucial prayer meeting, but we're going to be talking to somebody about that.
2: That's right. We have Pastor Byrne. He's the pastor of Calvary Chapel, Lower Manhattan. Byrne, thanks for being on BBT here.
4: Oh, it's a pleasure to be here.
2: Now, you have a very important event happening. You're gathering together with the pastors, and it's open to the public, praying over the city of New York City, correct?
4: Absolutely.
3: Yeah, so before you go there, I was going to mention, you're a recent startup in Lower Manhattan, but it sounds like things are really doing well. People are getting the Word of God. You, of course, are involved in the school here in New Jersey, a great communicator. You were with pastor out in California for a number of years, served in Bridgefest. You've got quite a heart for the East Coast, you and your wife. So tell us a little bit about the work, and then tell us about this event.
4: Absolutely. So we came out here now 2.5 years ago, and God really has been doing such a wonderful thing here in New York City. Really hard ground. I think a lot of people who find their way into our doors, they don't really know even what Calvary Chapel is. They just are seeking Jesus and they want to hear God's word. And so it's been really amazing. Last year, last Bridgefest, we baptized one guy. And then this year, we were able to baptize two more guys into the faith. And so God's really doing something special in New York City. And it's been one of those amazing things that we get to be a part of. As you know, Pastor Lloyd, like seeing just people, the excitement of catching the Word of God and then wanting to be discipled and poured into, it really excites Loretta and I out here.
2: Well, tell us about your prayer gathering. What are you guys doing today in the time and location?
4: So, absolutely. So we're calling it Christ Over the City. And we're gathering in Midtown Manhattan, so literally steps away from MSG. It's located at 151 West 30th Street, up on the second floor. Now, that church is actually Pastor Jose Rivera of 242 Fellowship. That's his home church, is where we're going to be meeting at. And, you know, in March, we had this gathering with just the heart to and the vision just to gather the churches together to pray and seek God's face. You know, the Bible says when we humble ourselves before him, then he can do a work not just in our lives, but in the lives of those around us and in our city and in our nation, hopefully, and in the world. And so that's our heart's desire, is just to gather together the churches and to just seek God's face in worship and fellowship. And we know that some people are coming out of work, and, you know, they're kind of worrying, like, what am I going to do for dinner? And so we even provided all of that. And so if you're listening to this, you're within the area and you just want to come get out of the rain, even you guys can make your way to 151 West 30th Street up on the second floor. We're going to have pizza. We're going to have waters and drinks and stuff. And then we're at about 6 o'clock is when we're going to start with worship, seeking God's face. And then we're going to be together until about 8 o'clock. And then if you have to go home, like, you know, I really encouraged my church that you know, if you can only stop in for 15, 20 minutes just to pray, right. then, you know, God right. honors that, you know.
3: So just for people listening from Hawaii and other places, I think everyone throughout the country is concerned about the state, the spiritual state of New York City. And it brings to my remembrance in the history, the Fulton Street prayer that basically seeded a revival, a huge revival in New York and in the nation. So my prayer is that God would just use this small gathering of people doing it, your startup there in Lower Manhattan and there in Midtown. And for the sake of those outside of the area, MSG is Madison Square Garden. So I don't think they would have caught that in Hawaii. But pray for New York. And that's, you know, Lord Jesus, you hear our cry right now. And I pray, Father, people that feel disenchanted with life in the city, struggling, looking for community. I pray, Father, that, Lord, you'd stir up hearts to pray and intercede all throughout the country. Listen, those listening right now, to pray for New York City, pray for this prayer meeting and other prayer meetings that will be coming as well. We thank you. We commit this time to you. May you bless it. Keep people safe. Pray the rain stops there at that time. In Jesus' name we pray. Amen.
2: Amen. Amen. Is there any specific prayer request that you want to share with our listeners? Because people can join you guys in prayer in different spots of the country.
4: Oh, yeah, absolutely. So we actually have two things that are highlighted for prayer. We're going to be praying for, you know, our mayor, his cabinet, you know, Governor Hochul and her cabinet for all of New York City. But then also we're going to be praying for the nation that God would just do a spark revival and awakening in unbelievers, a revival in the church. And so if people are, you know, from 6 to 8, if you guys are praying, you know, just pray specifically for New York. We're the focus of people's attention when it comes to the financial, when it comes to, you know, social media and stuff. And so if God can do a work in New York City, imagine the wildfire that's going to spark just from that alone. Mm-hmm. So.
2: All right.
3: Thanks. Perfect. Yep. Thanks, man.
2: Thanks, Byrne. God bless you. We'll be praying for you, brother. Appreciate that.
4: Thank you.
2: That's Pastor Byrne, Calvary Chapel, Lower Manhattan. And they always say the California and New York are the bookends of the United States, right?
3: Yeah, and this is where it seems to be a great attack. We pray for California a lot in regard to their political machinery going on. But listen, God is not stopped by any political machinery. When he can speak through a child to touch a heart, and that can create a chain reaction, who can tell what God will do?
2: Amen. If you just tuned in, this is Bridge Bible Talk. Robert Baltadano, Pastor Lloyd Pulley. We're here to answer your Bible questions. The lines are open, 888-712-7434, 888-712-7434. We're going to be answering some email questions before we go to the phone. We're going to start off with Brian, and his question is this, Pastor Lloyd. We've always had famines, wars, and rumors of wars, natural disasters, and much sin in the world. Do you believe we're living in the end times? And if so, what different today compared to yesteryear?
3: And that's a very legitimate question. We've always had these very, crisis moments throughout history. What makes this a little bit different? When Jesus spoke about the times that with his disciples, you know, he answered, you know, what would these things be? They were asking, what are these things? What's the sign of your coming into the end of the age? So the disciples asked Jesus those three questions, and he answers the last one first, the sign of the end of the age. That would be a period in which Israel would fail to recognize its king. There'd be no ruler on the throne of David, a time of Gentile dominion. And so the idea is this. Jesus said, look, take heed no one deceives you, for many will come in my name. I'm the Christ, will deceive many. You'll hear of wars and rumors of wars. See that you're not troubled, for all these things must come to pass, for the end is not yet. And then he described nation against nation, kingdom against kingdom, famines, pestilence, earthquakes in various places. And then says something very fascinating. All these are the beginning of sorrows, literally labor pains, birth pangs. So he says they're really not signs, but they're the beginning of sorrows. The beginning of sorrows like labor pains, which precede birth pains in a way. You know, when labor starts, it kind of comes and then it goes away. It comes a little more intense, then goes away. It comes really stronger. And by the time you get up to the birth pangs, that now the child is ready to be born, then it's incredibly intense. I believe the birth pains mark the time of tribulation, but we are seeing well, you know, kind of the false labor, if you will, or the false birth pangs, the where it just begins. And but the intensity and frequency. So when it comes to wars, we've always had wars. But the intensity, and you can actually chart this in human history, the number of world wars and wars that impacted so many nations have increased hugely. On a graph, it's off the chart as we see toward the end. I mean, everywhere right now in the world, there's something going on where it was not as intense and it was not as frequent before. So we're getting close. And so I think you can make a case for that.
2: All right. Thanks, Brian, for your question. Another email question is Camille, and this is on Ezekiel. And she says, Ezekiel says, Shekinah glory of God will fill the temple, and the Jewish people will perform sacrifices to the Lord. Will this be like the Last Supper communion done as a memorial to him?
3: So it's not Jesus being re-crucified. It's not them doing the sacrifices to actually get forgiveness. This is about a memorial, like communion is. I see what you're saying. Mm-hmm. And the Lord's Supper looks back to Christ. So I think the millennial sacrifices also look back to Christ, but also in a Jewish kingdom temple context, which is Jesus now coming on his father David's throne. He's on his father's God's throne. He's going to come back with his bride. We will live and reign with him for those 1,000 years in a redone society where all the nations will gather, but there's going to be a distinction there. No, so I believe this is in the millennial period. Not the new heavens and new earth. This is a period of time in which the description of the temple is challenging because of the immense size of it. Some people put this in the new heavens and new earth because of that. But I do believe that this is going to be a memorial sacrifices. It's not going to be anything to do, obviously, with atonement because that Jesus said it plainly, it is finished on the cross.
2: All right. Thanks again for your question, Camille. If you just tune in, this is Bridge Bible Talk. We're here live in the studio to take your Bible questions. Question on the Christian faith, call us 888-712-7434, 888-712-7434. We're going to go out to the phones. Nigel in Brooklyn, New York.
5: My question, as a young man, I'm growing up in Brooklyn, and I go out evangelizing with my church, Grace and Truth Ministries, over here in New York, is I talk to all these people who are smoking weed, and of course, they'll do the fallacy, which is the Bible has to explicitly say something like, where exactly did Jesus say he's God? Where did the Bible exactly say you can't commit vehicular, you know, manslaughter or homicide? But in Galatians chapter 1, it talks about the word pharmakia, where people who were doing witchcraft were using drugs because the Greek word for pharmakia is the one for drugs and it equates it to sorcery. So how would I relate or make a good apologetics towards the people that I'm evangelizing to or having conversations with that love to smoke weed? How do I use the Bible in order to relate that to the person?
2: All right, Pastor Lloyd.
3: Well, I think you almost answered your question. You know, the idea of a deed of the flesh is the very thing that you're describing, you know, using some substance to get an altered state of consciousness. Using that word pharmakia, that Greek word, we get the word pharmacy. It does imply sorcery and, you know, altered state of consciousness. I think the big comparison that I would make, instead of trying to fight against something, I always fight for something better. Jesus makes that very plain, or through Paul the Apostle in Ephesians chapter 5. He says something, don't be drunk with

0: wine, which is dissipation. Now, wine would be another mind-altering drug. You know, you can get to a point where you're inebriated, you're under the influence of a substance, and you're not fully free or yourself. It's kind of depresses the higher functions of your brain. In fact, most people think of drugs giving them euphoria. Well, it does it by depressing the better part of you. So in other words, it's really a depressant. Alcohol is a depressant, though it makes you feel very high. So the idea is don't be drunk with wine, but be filled with the Spirit. When I was a young man in Christ, I had a propensity to drink. I was already on the way to become an alcoholic. When I became a Christian, you know, I still had some of those desires. The Lord mercifully helped me see through a series of making some bad decisions, and I realized, what am I doing? And the Holy Spirit was very gentle, not condemning, saying, look, you know, I've got something much better. So I began to understand I needed to be filled with the Spirit. And as I realized, as I was walking with the Lord, anytime I'd do something that I thought I needed to do to have fun or, you know, something that was a little wrong, it brought me low. It didn't get me high. It made me low. And when I would just walk in the Lord, I mean, why would I go back to that? So I think that when people are inspired, look, I put it this way. Look, if you're starving, even dog food looks appealing to eat. But if you're filled with a steak and filet mignon, you know, you're eating really well, no one's going to tempt you with garbage. So what do these drugs and these mind-altering substances do but just leave you empty and fruitless, and you can't get motivated, and you end up poor, and you like the prodigal, you spend all of that you have instead of turning it into something productive. The Lord frees you to do the right thing without the burden and without all of the excess.
1: Yeah. So when people say, well, the Bible doesn't say explicitly that I can't do this, I mean, that's a flawed argument, isn't it?
0: Yeah. I mean, look, the end of the day is, what do you want? I mean, do you think freedom is doing whatever you want? Because that you'll make a lot of bad decisions. You will make emotional decisions. You will be devoid of common sense in some ways. Kind of like the Proverbs give a good illustration of a man who's lost his mind in alcohol. You can beat him and he doesn't even know what's going on. Where when you're filled with the Spirit, he raises your awareness. It's a filling, it's a wisdom. And instead of it coming with a burden, it comes with his presence and power. And I'll tell you, that's why the Lord says, taste and see that the Lord is good. When you experience him, nothing in this world. So that's my argument mm-hmm. to someone that thinks, well, I can do this. Nothing in the Bible says I can't. Well, yeah, you can do that, but at what cost?
1: Yeah, good point. All right, Nigel, thanks again for your question there from Brooklyn, New York. 888-712-7434. That's 888-712-7434. We're going to answer an social media question, Pastor Lloyd, that's coming to us from Lucinda watching on YouTube. And her question is this: I work in the medical field. My colleague was faced with giving a hormonal shot to a transgender male. She struggled with this as a Christian. Do you choose duty or faith, the world or soul? So what would you say to her friend?
0: You know, well, now that, you know, this was a lot harder back when it was extremely pressured everyone to do this. And then if you didn't, you were like, you're the most bad person in the world. And a lot of people were under the impression that being a good Christian is to, you know, give people what they want. Mm-hmm. But the truth is, you know, that in the end, it was the people that have had these hormonal, you know, shots and they've actually done transgender surgeries. There's a great number. The numbers are not lying. Mm-hmm. They're telling of a great dissatisfaction. People realizing they made a big mistake. They can't undo it. It's permanent. And especially when they're young and they're influenced by that, and parents are made to be pressured to think that, you know, they've got to go along with their kids. Some states are even taking kids away from parents when they don't give into this. I would say that the truth is going to come out. And in the meantime, it might be costly. We made some decisions that, and I know a number of churches did. You know, I know a good friend in San Francisco, they were right in the heat of the battle, keeping their decision that we must meet as a church. This is what we're called to do. We've got to help people in this time of crisis during COVID. And they were fined millions of dollars. And they didn't care. Whatever it's going to cost, they believe truth was more important, following what the Lord had for his church. And they were vilified. They were dragged into court. The lawsuits were flying. But, you know, they held their ground.

0: The lawsuits are coming. So you're going to save by doing not doing these things. You're going to save your medical industry a lot of lawsuits. So I just pray the Lord help you to be strong.
1: Yeah. Same goes for teachers that are put in difficult
0: spots. Exactly. God help them, because you know what? Look, a lot of this stuff is meant to just demoralize us and cause division and hatred and angst between various groups. Mm-hmm. I love people enough to speak the truth to them. And when someone's confused about their gender, I don't hate them. I'm not, there's no bigot there. There's a desire that I want them to know and taste and see the Lord is good. He made them the way they were supposed to be, even if it's hard and it's difficult and you feel it's a gender dysphoria is not fun. I know that people have really struggled over this, but I also know people that have conquered it and walked through it. And, you know, the truth is, statistics are, when people don't do anything in those younger years and they get through puberty, 95% of them are fine after that.
1: All right. Lucinda, thank you again for your question, praying for your friend. This is Bridge Bible Talk. If you have a Bible question or any question on the Christian faith, give us a call, 888-712-7434. That's 888-712-7434. That's 888-712-7434. Back to the phones. We're going to go to Rhode Island. You want to remain anonymous? Hi, what's your question?
2: Hi. I was just wondering.
1: Okay.
2: Experiments for years via, Renew FM. And I had suspected, something over my life, and I wasn't sure what it was. And I listened to one of your messages, and it said, just confess everything. Even if you think you committed the unforgivable sin, just confess it. And, God knows your heart and this and that. So I confessed that, and then I felt like something negative take over my brain. So I thought, oh, for sure I did it. And I opened my Bible. I'm like, I guess I'm serving money. Like I thought I was going to hell. And then on May 31st, God put a thought in my mind, think of the character of God. And I realized that I couldn't accept God because I didn't believe I was forgiven and loved. And I have been struggling ever since then with the fact that if I did already commit the sin, unforgivable sin, and I don't believe I did, but I'm struggling with it so much, and I just don't know what to do. So I don't know.
1: Yeah.
0: Well,
2: give me some direction.
0: I really appreciate this call, and I'm so sorry you're being tormented by this thought. But I can tell you that Jesus, speaking of that sin, he was speaking to the Pharisees, who were basically the Spirit of God was so strongly testifying of Jesus through his words, his miracles, the prophecies. I mean, it was plain, except for those leaders that wanted to hold power, and they saw Jesus as a threat. So they were effectively able to convince and threaten and bully. Like, this is how most cults start. They start with bullying. They basically bullied these guys, and they began to, go after Jesus. And Jesus said, look, if you blaspheme against the Holy Spirit, that won't be forgiven. So here's what that means. The Holy Spirit is convincing you and convicting you. The very fact that you're having this torment actually is a good sign the Lord has not abandoned you. But the enemy is certainly trying to torment you. He's the one that's throwing the condemnation, where you're not comfortable with that. You want to know that the Lord will forgive you. Well, let me say this. That's what salvation is. Salvation is a realization we can't save ourselves. We cannot be good enough. You can't do enough to please God. And you acknowledge that. And you realize, Lord, I need your help. I need you. And you pray. And here's where faith comes in. When the Lord makes a promise and says, if you will call on my name, you'll be saved. You believe in the Lord Jesus Christ, and God raised him from the dead, you'll be saved. Now it's a matter, are you going to believe what you feel right now, or are you going to believe what Jesus said? Which one are you going to doubt? Are you going to doubt Jesus' words, or are you going to doubt, what you feel? In other words, why don't we doubt our doubts is the point. Why do we doubt the truth that's given to us through the Word of God? So the very fact you have a burden over this, I want to encourage you. The Lord has heard you. You're going to have to learn how to, quiet your feelings and say, yeah, I'm not buying that right now. Jesus said plainly, if I call upon his name, I am saved. And you know what? You're going to have to wrestle with your feelings for a little bit. I did. I had all

0: My feelings were going haywire. I didn't know. I asked the same question at one point. Did I commit the unpardonable sin? Is God done with me? Because I was getting tormented by the enemy. And my friend basically put me aside and says, why are you listening to your feelings and yourself, and you're following that and you're trusting that rather than trusting what Jesus plainly said? I got good news for you. You know, that the Lord promises you call upon him, you cry out to him. And to me, your calling here is a picture of your crying out. You want some answers here. The Lord is there. He's with you. Trust what he did for you. Don't let the enemy, you know, torture you with your feelings. You've got to, the Lord's going to have to help you a little bit more to not to doubt your doubts and to not doubt what he says.
1: Yeah.
2: And hold on to the promises in the Bible. Romans 8:31, read the whole chapter, the rest of that chapter, about nothing separates you from the love of Christ. 1 John 4:18, there's no fear in love because perfect love casts out fear. And so you got to look at that. You know what I mean?
0: Listen, you.
1: I've been reading Romans 8 every day and Psalms, and I was born and raised in the church, so it's just like the fact that it's like I'm not getting, and that's why I'm like fearing, because it's like I have the head knowledge, but I believe I've been struggling this with like for like a couple months, but it's like I just want to get to the point where it's like I'm past this, and I know I'm just thanking God for it, because I know when I was in the world, even though I knew the truth, like, that's why this is happening, but I'm trying not to obviously let the fear take over.
0: I just want to encourage you in one thing. You know, when I was at my wit's end and I thought, how long, oh Lord, you know, are you going to be silent? How long am I going to not feel your presence anymore? What have I done? And I thought for a minute I'd done something so bad that God was done with me. The truth was he was doing with me what he does to all of his saints after a while. He starts with them. You know, we either listen or not listen, but then he departs in a sense. He kind of takes his hand off of us. And, you know, and this is where we've got to hold on and trust him. It's always too soon to give up. So just know this, though. And one thing that helped me is that I couldn't dictate to God when he was going to answer me. I had to say, Lord, if you don't answer me for a month, I'll sit here and I'll wait. I don't know. You might have given up on me, but I'm going to hold on. Because I believe your word is powerful, and I'm just going to wait. And I believe the Lord will answer you. And you know what? And you'll learn one day there's a reason for all that you went through, because he's got a plan to use you to help many others that go through the same thing. So hang in there. His word is true. You know, don't try to figure out what you did wrong, and it's like it's all up to you to rectify it. No, really, the truth is we all come broken as sinners. And all of us would be in the same boat were it not for his mercy and grace. And he is merciful, kind, and grace. And even if he doesn't show, if you don't feel it at first, just keep going forward.
1: Yeah.
2: All right.
1: Okay, thank you so much.
2: Yeah.
1: Yeah.
0: Yeah. Lord, I pray for our dear sister here in the Lord. And I do believe she is our sister, because she would not have such a conviction if it weren't something you're working in her. And I pray, Lord, even as the enemy's trying to mess with her, give her peace, and I pray you get her in good community. Get her a good foundation with some people that are really walking with you that can kind of encourage her in this journey. We all need each other in that regard as well. Thank you, Lord. We commit her to you in Jesus' name. Amen.
2: Amen. So we have about a minute and a half or so, Pastor Lloyd. Why don't you explain to the listeners, what is the unpardonable sin?
0: Yeah, we didn't really get into that. That's a good point. Jesus basically told the Pharisees, who were rejecting all the evidence that he was a Messiah, that they were guilty of committing, or at least they were close to committing, the unpardonable sin. Now, what the unpardonable sin would be, this is that when you continually reject to the time you breathe your last, when you continue to not trust and believe what Jesus did for you, and then you stand before God, you know, there's no other way other than what he provided. And the only requirement on our part is to believe that Jesus is God, and that he did die for us, and he loves us, and he rose again on the third day. So that is foundational. And, of course, in believing that, your life is going to take on a whole new meaning. Mm-hmm. And but it takes time for that to get from your head to your heart, and then eventually to your feet. Mm-hmm. You know, so
2: hang in
0: there.
2: All right. We're taking our break here in just about 20 seconds. It's only a three-minute break, but this is Bridge Bible Talk, 888-712-7434. That's the number to call in with your Bible questions, 888 888- 712-7434. And for you watching online, you can send more questions. We'll answer those as well. But we're taking a quick break, so don't tune us out. We'll be right back.

0: 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For your Bible questions and questions on the Christian faith, call now, 888-71-BRIDGE, 888-712-7434. 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
1: India has been called the greatest need on the planet. 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
2: And we're back in the studio live here. This is Bridge Bible Talk. We're a live call-in program where we spent 1 hour with you answering Bible questions. I'm Robert Baltadonna with Pastor Lloyd Pulley, Senior Pastor of Calvary Chapel Oldridge, and the Bible teacher here on the radio, Bridging the Gap. 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Pastor Lloyd, before we started the program, we kind of had Byrne on hold, and he shared about the Christ of the City, New York City prayer event.
3: Yeah, Pastor
2: today.
3: Byrne there's a group of pastors gathering and congregations gathering, burdened for New York City, and we're praying from everyone who's hearing this from Hawaii out. They're praying for revival tonight, 6 o'clock. Doors open at 5:30 at 151 West 30th Street. So if you're actually traveling on the train through this monsoon, you can go to Penn Station. You're only a few blocks away from it. It's between 6 and 7. Yeah. But, you know, look, at the end of the day, I mean, obviously people are not going to care about the details if all around the country. But please just, if you join them in prayer from 6 to 8 p.m. Eastern Standard Time, God pieces all of those prayers together in one voice up to him. And we are in desperate need, especially on the East and West Coast, Hawaii, other places, really just a need to get back to what has God wrought for his people to be. Mm-hmm. And in these times that we live in, very pressing, we're talking about the end times.
2: Yeah.
3: So, yeah, that's our heart. And we're praying people from all over, you know, will call in and maybe you know, have some of those questions from reading the Bible. Mm-hmm. It encourages others when people call in with questions and they have this burden. I want to know this. I don't understand this. How does this fit? And, you know, having the rest of the Bible between you and I study for many years, we're not experts, but we kind of know where the scriptures answer the scriptures, and that's very helpful.
2: Yeah, and we don't want to forget the people in Venezuela who went through this massive earthquake.
3: Yeah, that's very, very difficult. In fact, our relief ministry, we are helping with some of the people that are there. There's a lot of resources being poured in. The Calvary Chapels down there are really pouring in. Mm-hmm. Other churches, they're pouring into Venezuela right now in the LaGuardia area. It's really, really horrendous.
2: Yeah, so pray for the people as they're still trying to look for those that are still missing. But 888-712-7434, that's the number to call in with your Bible questions, 888-712-7434. We're going to do some email questions again, Pastor Lloyd. We got many that have come in. Donna, she emailed us and said, has Satan been cast out of heaven where he doesn't have access to God's throne, like in Job, or will this happen when the church is raptured and the tribulation starts?
3: Yeah, I think that when you have this picture that Satan was cast out of heaven in Revelation, mm-hmm. you know, Jesus said, I saw Satan fall like lightning, but he was speaking it looked prophetically when he said that. You know, obviously when Jesus came on the scene, Satan had no power or authority over him. All power was given to Jesus. He passes on to his disciples. But in the meantime, we're still told in Ephesians that the principalities and powers of the air, spiritual rulers and wickedness in high places. So we do still know there's a lot of spiritual battle going on. So what is he referring to here in this case? Satan had access to accuse Job. Well, the Bible says he's an accuser of the brethren. So we know that as well. This is very name, Satan, adversary. devil, you know, the slanderer. He slanders us. That's what his name means. He's the slanderer. He wants to challenge everything about us. So the fact is he's still working and operating on that spiritual dimension. So he hasn't been thrown out of the heavenly realm, if you will. So what is going to be different when he's cast out of heaven? I believe that will be in the tribulation, and I believe that will mark the strategy change from, since he'll have no more access to tempt us spiritually, those who are believing, he's going to use every means through the Antichrist and his companions to control politically and literally rule powerfully, like you can't buy or sell. Romans 13 or Revelation 13 describes that. So I believe that's probably pertaining to that. I don't know, Robert, if you have any other thoughts on that.
2: No, I was thinking about that verse, and I was looking for the scripture. You probably know this, where it says something that we will see the enemy and be like, that's the one that was. Where is that at? Do you remember?
3: I believe that might be either in Ezekiel or Isaiah. One of the two is like, well, we can't just stand back. Is this the man who terrorized? I believe that's Ezekiel 28,
2: okay,
3: if I'm guessing.
2: Yeah.
3: Right. You have Isaiah 14, which talks about that spiritual battle with the enemy. And then you have Ezekiel 28. I always remember that by doubling 14 to 28 in Ezekiel. And it describes the prince of Tyre and then the king of Tyre. And the one is really representative of Lucifer. He's decked out with all of the, you know, the gems. But then people are going to look and wonder, is this the man who terrorized the world? I think it won't be like we'll look at him like a wimp. We'll think, wow, he didn't really have much. But, boy, he looked much bigger than he really – we thought he was much bigger than he really was. Yeah. It's kind of like, you know, you meet people sometimes. If they come on with airs like they're, like, wealthy and powerful, and you come to find out they're just con men. And Satan is one of the best cons in the universe. He's able to convince people made in God's image for God's purpose to rebel against God, follow him, convincing them he's going to win in the end when he's going to be cast into hell. And anyone who believes and trusts and follows him will be as well. And that's where our heartbreak goes out. We want people to know the gospel.
2: Amen. All right. Good question. Thanks again. Before we go to the phones, one more question here, and this is Tom. We get this question a lot, cremation. And the question is cremation acceptable to God?
3: You know, burial was the common practice. Okay, let's just be honest. Abraham buried Sarah in a tomb. Joseph was embalmed and placed in a coffin. I mean, that was a little bit different than the burial. Moses was buried by God. Jesus was wrapped and buried. So burial, kind of the honoring of the body even in death was the idea. So they often associated burning with judgment, and so that's why it becomes a big issue. But when you come to the New Testament and you have a sense that, yes, the norm is burial, but is there anything unscriptural or wrong or evil about cremation because you're just speeding up the process that's naturally going to occur in aromachesis or regular decomposition? Your body's going to turn to dust. Either in 38 years or 38 minutes. So that's the idea. What is the difference? And so the burial gives a picture of the metaphor of the body sleeping, anticipating being raised. So I can see why people are they'd rather be buried. And you know what? It's not an issue. But I believe you're free to make that choice. Christian liberty, it's kind of like things that people felt they couldn't eat because they were unkosher. But what God cleansed, you know, let no man call common. In other words, that's when everything started changing because the gospel of Jesus Christ, we're no longer under law. So I think we can now look at the body without disrespecting it, even in cremation, because we honor that person. We know those molecules will be put back together, but in a spiritual way, nothing is constrained by that.
2: All right. Thanks again for your question. This is Bridge Bible Talk. 888-712-7434. That's the number to call in with your Bible questions. 888-712-7434. We're going to go back to the phones. Ed in Virginia. Thanks for holding, Ed. What's your question?
4: Yeah, how y'all doing? I was standing around talking to some guys at work one day, and so I got to talking about God, and, you know, God's always around us and all this. Then some guy spoke up and said, well, who made God? And I couldn't answer because I'm like, no one made God. God is. But they still want to know who made God. God made Jesus. Who made God? I'm like, I can't answer that one. I don't know how to answer that. How would you answer that?
2: All right. Good question. Pastor Laura, what do you think?
3: So funny. I was just watching Frank Turek answer this question to a person who threw that at him, who made God. And he said, well, nobody made God. And here's the reason why. We discovered that the universe had a beginning. And that's why they, you know, people who didn't believe in God believed in the Big Bang, because no longer could we believe that it always was. It had to have a beginning because the universe is expanding, so it had to have started at a certain point. Now, the question is, what could have started, you know, the material world? It had to be something outside of the material world, because otherwise the material world would already exist. So it didn't exist at one point. Then what existed before that? The, whatever it is had to be immaterial, had to be powerful, had to be personal. And so, you know, people don't like the term God, but you have a powerful, immaterial person that had the ability to create out of nothing the whole universe, which we know had a beginning. So it's here's the dilemma that you could say to your friends, Ed, is that you've got to make a choice. You either have an eternal something that maybe exploded into something else, or you have an eternal God who designed the universe. And the universe has all of the evidence of design, not random. It's intricate. Everything about the universe is very fine-tuned. The fine-tuning argument is the big one, too. Everything is like, it has to be just perfect. I mean, we're 10,000 miles closer to the sun, away from the sun. It'd be either too cold or too hot for life. Everything is designed. All of the different chemicals, all the different equations have to be precise. To get life, everything has to be just so. In fact, the most brilliant scientists, using all the AI technology that they have, they cannot make life, even though they claim they have and they haven't. And even though they claim they're gonna, they're a long way away. So I would just simply say that when you have something this vast, and it had to have a beginning, somebody outside of the universe had to have begun it and had to be powerful, personal, and well-designed.
2: Does that help you, Ed?
4: Yes, it does. Thank you so much.
2: You're welcome. Thanks again for your question. And sometimes these questions that come up, who created God, I mean, do they really want to know the truth? Sometimes they're just poking Christians, right?
3: Yeah, I mean, listen, I just throw back at him and say, so you believe that everything always was. Well, that's already been proven wrong, so it had to have a beginning. So then what began it? You tell me. Like, you don't like the term God. What do you call somebody that was powerful enough to bring into existence the universe and that life came? I mean, what name do you want to call? You don't want to call him God. What are you going to call him?
2: Mm-hmm.
3: The reality is, he did create, and he revealed himself, and he revealed how he did it and why he did it, particularly because he created us in his image for relationship. And that's the amazing thing. In fact, you know, again, people say, well, I believe there's a God, but, you know, he's impersonal. That's kind of like Islam in a way. That God is not, he's so transcendent, he's above everything. You're not going to really have a relationship with him. He can't be your father. Well, the Bible reveals God as our Father in heaven, because God is relational. And why would we have a person and a person? Why would we be a person with a personality capable of having a relationship without someone that we could have a relationship with?
2: Mm-hmm. Yep. All right. Thanks again, Ed, for your question. 888-712-7434. That's the number to call in with your Bible questions. 888-712-7434. Email questions. Back again. Patrick, Revelation 21:14. Says, now the wall of the city had 12 foundations, and on them were the names of the 12 apostles of the Lamb. So his question is this: who will the 12th name be? You know, Matthias or Paul when it comes to the 12 apostles?
3: Yeah, he's coming up with Matthias because in Acts chapter 1, after the resurrection, Jesus, of course, had spent that time with his disciples and said, wait till the Holy Spirit comes on high. So while they're waiting in that period of time, they're thinking, well, wait a minute, who's going to take Judas's place? Because there has to be 12. There was 12, you know, you've got

0: place because there has to be 12. There was 12, you know, you've got the prophetic line, and then you've got the apostles, and this idea of 12 apostles, 12 prophets representing the 24 elders in the Revelation. So who's the 12th? Now, he thinks Paul might be one because even though Paul wasn't an eyewitness directly, he did have an encounter with Jesus. So he saw him. He saw the resurrected Christ. He was ordained and wrote two-thirds of the New Testament. So people think Matthias was chosen to fill that spot by lot, but Paul was chosen by God to fill that spot. Some make it 13, which is not impossible in one sense, you know, because people don't realize there were 13 tribes in the Old Testament, only because Joseph was divided into two. So you had an extra one, but anytime they'd count them, it would only be 12 because mm-hmm. there would be either the Levi wasn't counted as the priestly tribe going to war, or one of the other tribes wasn't counted. Even in Revelation, one of them is left out, Dan.
1: Yeah, Dan.
0: So you have 12, but could it be both? Matthias was that mm-hmm. fill in there, but Paul was the real one?
1: Yeah.
0: Good question.
1: Yeah, absolutely. That is a good question. Another question here from Mary, email question, Pastor Lloyd. After a person is saved, does the Holy Spirit prevent them from living an unholy life?
0: Alas, no. I wish I had prayed when I was a young Christian. God, stop me from doing these things. I don't want this. Help me. Take these temptations away from me. I will say this. When you enter into that place where you're tempted and the enemy's trying to tempt you, the Holy Spirit is always there. But, you know, we tend to think, like, we'll never outlast. You know, Satan makes us think like we can't endure this forever. And it's true, we couldn't. If the same intensity of the attack was there forever, we'd all give in. But the truth is, what seems to be so intense and so hard to fight, with tears and weeping unto God and help, God help me, and you feel like you have no strength, just know that answer is right around the corner. And it reminds me of a guy that had this gold mine, and he was mining it, and it became super, super rich. He was expanding. He got this huge company going. And then all of a sudden, the ore dried up. And they kept digging, trying to find it, digging, and they ran out of all their money. And he went bankrupt and basically sold it for, you know, pennies. Well, the guy that bought it, you know, pennies on the dollar, just cranked it up a little bit and went a few more feet and discovered the ore that they had missed for so long. They just stopped 3 feet short. I think that when it comes to struggles, we stop 3 feet short if we just hold on. And I can remember some of the battles I had with temptation as a young Christian man. I'm crying out to God. I'm weeping. I'm praying. Oh, God, I can't fight this. But I held on. And then the Lord came through and flooded my soul in his time. Not when I wanted it, but the Holy Spirit's not going to prevent you from sinning, but he does empower you in his time, but he also wants you to truly know him. I mean, he can force us to be good, but then we wouldn't have a real relationship.
1: So the Holy Spirit convicts us, keeps us in line.
0: Yeah, he convinces us, but it's not a condemnation. That's mm-hmm. how you can tell the difference. You know, when I was doing wrong and I'd get condemned and say, well, you call yourself a Christian. Mm-hmm. You know, people knew what you just did, you know, with your giving into your sin. Would they accept you? They wouldn't accept you. What do you think God thinks of you? He's tired of you. Mm-hmm. I mean, Satan really messes with people. And we've got to learn to hear the Savior's voice. He's not surprised that we had a temptation, we gave in, our weakness is shown. The fact that we don't want that, we want to be drawn back to him. Lord, and I love the difference between Peter and Judas. They both, Peter denied the Lord, Judas betrayed the Lord. The difference is Peter came back to the Lord. Judas went out and hung himself.
1: Mm-hmm.
0: So I really believe the Holy Spirit can help, empower. That's what he does. He's called the Paraclete. He comes alongside us, but he doesn't make us do the right thing.
1: Mm-hmm. All right. 888-712-7434. That's 888-712-7434. We're going to go back to the phones. We're going to go to Kelly in Massachusetts. Hey, Kelly.
2: I have a question regarding the passage in the Bible where it speaks of a woman's hair as her covering. What exactly is your interpretation of

0: that burst? Is it wearing your hair up? Having long hair? I would just really appreciate knowing what your thoughts are on that.
1: All right, Pastor Lloyd.
2: Well, we know it's not how you wear your hair because Peter talks about it. It's not the outward adorning of the hair or the gold or jewels or anything like that. The idea is a woman in by nature would have long hair and it would be a natural covering for her. So some argue that there's no reason for an additional cloth or veil, that the very head covering of a woman has been identified in that passage in 1 Corinthians 11. But hair in other places is not the only covering. You know, you have the brethren, the Mennonite, and the minority of evangelical leaders believe that a veil or a covering of some sort of wrap is identifying you and your humility as a woman. And I just think that most evangelical pastors, and I agree with them, long hair is God-given covering that symbolizes feminine distinction because the Lord is more interested that, like in the old law, a woman should not wear what pertains to a man and a man should wear what pertains to a woman. In other words, you want to identify with what God made you, not what you want to do. And then that speaks to this generation very powerfully. You know, be what God's called you to be. And if you don't feel comfortable, you've got gender dysphoria, I will say the Lord will help you. And we emphasize and we have compassion for you, but we still would say right is right. So it's really a picture of authority. The idea of a head covering was meant like a man, you know, has the angels have are scandalized by a woman that would not have the ability to show herself as a feminine, taking that subordinate role to her husband. And because they understand authority, and those who broke away from authority became the demons. So I think that's probably the best thing. Sincerely, Bible-believing Christians are going to disagree on this, differ on whether it's a head cloth or just the hair does it. But the theological principle behind it is really the same. It's really a picture of being under authority and being submitted to that authority.
1: And that goes for churches that have a dress code. Women wear dresses. You know, guys have to wear suits. I mean, that becomes very legalistic.
2: Yeah,
1: as
2: it can
1: be
2: legalistic. I mean, listen, I think you need to dress modestly and appropriately. But then again, you could argue, you know, if you were a hippie church in California back in the 70s, appropriate would be that you're at least wearing clothes, but you're not going in naked. The culture changes in different places.
1: Yeah. All right. All right. We're going to answer one more question, email question, Pastor Lloyd. So we're coming to the end of our program. Kim. And her question is, can you explain what a prophet in today's culture, I guess, looks like?
2: Well, a prophet would, you know, there is the gift of prophesying in 1 Corinthians 14. He describes that in 1 Corinthians 12. And the idea of a prophet today would be speaking forth the word of God. Now, it's true for the prophets of old. They spoke forth as the Lord gave them. Now, today, however, when a prophet speaks, everything a prophet says, which is true of a lot of the books that were written supposedly by prophets that were rejected by the Jewish leaders because they didn't really fit with the rest of the Word of God. So if I were to have a gift of prophecy and I were to say something that didn't fit with Scripture, that would be false. I'd be a false prophet. I think the difference is that you know, God used the prophets to establish his word of the Old Testament, the apostles in the New Testament. So you have a foundation that's been laid. So whatever any gift person has today does not build another foundation. And some prophets want to do that. They want to kind of say, well, up to this point, this is what you thought, but this is what we really think. And I got this from God and we're going to go in this direction, different from the Bible. Well, get out of that church, you know, because no other foundation can be laid than that was laid by the apostles, the prophets, and Jesus was the chief cornerstone. He was the main purpose of it all. So everything else that you might get from the Lord, like Agabus felt, you know, there was a famine coming, and he warned Paul, and you have some of the ladies, you know, or prophetesses in the Bible that spoke forth the words of God. When I'm in the pulpit, I have a word of wisdom and a word of knowledge and a prophetic word from his scriptures, but it all aligns with Scripture, all the gifts of the Spirit. They have to.
1: Yeah, and that's what the writer of Hebrews says in Hebrews 1, that God has spoken to us these last days by his Son.
2: Amen.
1: Right.
2: So call upon the Son, mm-hmm. and you're in good shape.
1: All right. Thanks again for tuning in to Bridge Bible Talk. That is all.

0: time that we have for today. Thank you so much for tuning in. Don't forget the number, 888-712-7434. And by the way, email us your questions now. We'll take those for next week. 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Let them know that we're on live Monday through Thursday for 1 hour. God bless you. Thanks again for tuning in. Have a wonderful day.
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0: pop out inside the city and open the gates, probably, and allow the rest of the Israeli soldiers to come in and defeat them. Now, we don't know that that's exactly what happened, but we read about going in through the water source, and they've discovered this is the water source, and the only way in a guarded area, would be to go through that shaft, and they took the city. So listen, you look, you go, well, I can't overcome that. Well, you can't overcome that until you can. But how are you going to overcome it? Holy, follow the Lord, know where your strength is, and be willing to step into what you haven't stepped into before.
1: Do you trust that God is enough to get you through your trials? He was enough for Caleb. Today, Pastor Jim is going to tell you about the faith Caleb had in God to lead Israel to a seemingly impossible victory. God worked against the odds because of the faith of his followers, which he can still do today. When you don't know what to do on the road ahead, or if you doubt in your own strength to face a trial, you can have faith that the God who led Israel to victory in war can work good out of your situation too. Now, here's Pastor Jim in the book of Joshua chapter 15 with today's edition of Step by Step.
0: The land that he wants is the land of Hebron. Now, this is massive because Hebron is the area where Abraham ultimately settled, Isaac and Jacob, and it is the only spot in the entirety of the promised land where Abraham actually owned something. He owned a cave. It was about a mile outside of the city, the ancient Canaanite city of Hebron, about a mile away. He purchased a cave, and that became the burial spot for Sarah and himself, for Isaac and Rebekah, and then for Jacob and Leah. They're buried there. Now, one of the fascinating things about your Bible is your Bible takes place in real places. And measurable places. And one of these places is this burial site. 2,000 years ago, Herod the Great built a structure around this cave because it was recognized by the Jewish people 2,000 years ago as the site in which Abraham, Sarah, Isaac, Rebekah, Jacob, and Leah were buried. And that structure still stands today. It's one of the holiest sites in Israel because it's the burial site of the patriarchs. I'm going to go into the land, and the place I'm going to take back the land that was Abraham's. It's going to be mine. This is crazy faith. And the last thing he does is he passes this same faith on to others. Jump with me over. We're still in chapter 14, but look at chapter 15. We're in 15 and we're at verse 13. Caleb, the son of that guy, gave a share among the children of Judah according to the commandment of the Lord. And then Caleb drove out the three sons of Anak from there. Jump down to verse 16. And Caleb said, listen, he who attacks Kirjath Sefer, which is another area, and takes it, to him I will give Aksah, my daughter, his wife. So Othniel, the son of Kenaz, the brother of Caleb, took it, and Aksah became his wife. So he not only makes this heroic stand himself, but he stirs others to do the same thing. He says, hey, listen, if you go out and take this land, I'll give you part of my inheritance. You can have it for yourself. And you can even have my daughter, Hacksaw. Okay? So she can cut you up for the next several years. But they go take the land. And then she then says to her husband, she says, ask my dad for this field. And then she says to him, jump down to verse 18. She came and she persuaded him to ask her father for a field. And then she dismounted and Caleb said to her, what do you wish? And she answered, give me a blessing since you've given me this land and give me the springs of water. She says, they're yours. Listen, the springs of water, that is a commodity. This is one of the things most worth fighting over. And so when she's asking, she's not just saying, I get this free thing of water. It's like, we'll take the springs too. He stirs in others this desire to continue to serve the Lord. So listen, we have an inheritance. Sometimes we're not experience some of those things. We're saying, I hear all about this Christianity. I hear some people talk about how wonderful it is. I'm not really experiencing that same thing. Well, let me ask you, are you wholly following the Lord? Do you know that your strength lies in the Lord and you can do anything that God asks you to do? Are you willing to take the mountain? And are you living in such a way that's inspiring others to be fully committed to the Lord as well? That's how Caleb lived. And this passage of scripture, this, I can think back as a young person, and this passage is lighting me on fire to want to be wholly following the Lord. And I'm reading it this week, and it's doing the same thing to me. But you know who it's designed for? It's time for the old folks. I'm not 85 yet. This is something that's saying no matter what age you are, God's inviting you in to that relationship with him. Let's keep moving. Our third stop on the journey is going to take us to the end of chapter 14. And so after Caleb comes and interrupts the dispersing of the inheritance, Joshua picks up and says, okay, now the rest of Judah, here's your land. And he starts pointing it out. And you see the land of Judah, and he just starts giving these details that would describe that border for them. And everyone's there saying, okay, this is going to be our area. And then we come to the end of chapter 15 at verse 63. Take a look. It says, now as for the Jebusites, now the Jebusites were Canaanites. Remember, the Canaanites is kind of an umbrella term. And in addition to that, we read of a bunch of other names of people groups all ending in ites. And one of them are the Jebusites. And the Jebusites were the inhabitants of what city? Jerusalem. They're the inhabitants of Jerusalem. Now, this isn't the first time that we've been introduced to Jerusalem. They've come back into the land, and they're saying, and now there's these Jebusites, and they're inhabiting the city of Jerusalem. But we've read about Jerusalem prior to this, way back in Genesis, after Abram went in search of Lot, who had been taken captive by Chedorlaomer all the way up into Syria. And he and his servants went after him and rescued Lot and took the spoils that Chedorlaomer had taken from Sodom and Gomorrah and were bringing them back into the land. Abraham, because he's heading south down into the area near Beersheba, and he's heading south into that area, he stops outside of Jerusalem, the ancient city of Salem. And there he has an encounter with the king of that city. His name is Melchizedek. And Melchizedek is the king of this ancient city of Salem. And he is a priest of the true and living God. And he comes and he speaks a blessing into the life of Abraham. And he becomes a picture, one of the most vivid pictures in all of scripture, of the work of the Messiah, who also is king and priest. And so there was a time when this city was ruled by those who were God-fearing. They loved Jehovah God and they worshiped him. But now this city is controlled by Canaanites, Jebusites, idol worshipers, those that were under the ban of God. And we read, verse 63 continues, the children of Israel, listen, could not do what? Drive them out. But the Jebusites dwell with the children of Judah at Jerusalem until this day. It says they could not drive them out. Now, they defeated 31 kings, but these battles took place on battlefields. And then when they retreated, some of them retreated back into their cities. And now the individual tribes were going to have to deal with those strongholds. And when it came to Judah and it came to Jerusalem, and they looked at the stronghold of Jerusalem, and we read, they could not drive them out. Now, I want to show you, you can kind of get the feel. Jerusalem, the way the city sits, it sits on top of a hill, and there are two valleys that come together below it. And so there's natural fortification. And then the ancient city of Jerusalem also had this wall. The modern old city, like if you go to Israel and you walk around the old city, there's hillside going up from the valley, and then there's the walled city. And this is so protected that later, when David is actually going to address trying to take the city of Jerusalem, that the king of Jerusalem, the Jebusite king, says, listen, if we want to defend our city, all we need to do is put the blind and the lame in the guard posts, because you can't take the city. Like, we don't need, our soldiers don't even need eyesight. They don't need to be ambulant. Is that the right term? In order to take you, because our city is so protected. And so we look at this, we go, well, yeah, I guess they couldn't take it, right? I mean, they couldn't take it. But then when we come to 2 Samuel chapter 5, I want to read this to you. This is 2 Samuel 5 at verse 4. David was 30 years old when he began to reign. He reigned 40 years. In Hebron, he reigned over Judah 7 years and 6 months. And in where? He reigned 33 years over all of Israel and Judah. It's like, wait a minute, how'd you reign? You couldn't take it. We just read this. They couldn't take it. And yet he reigned from there for 33 years. Because you know what? They couldn't take it until they could. Right? They couldn't take it until they could. And once they could, you could realize, oh, we always could have taken it. Right? And I'll say that again because it makes zero sense. They couldn't take it until they could. And once they could, they realized that they actually never couldn't. It was always available for them to take. Let's see how they took it. This is 2 Samuel 5, verse 6. The king and his men went to Jerusalem against the Jebusites, the inhabitants of the land, who had spoke to David, saying, you shall not come in here, but the blind and the lame will repel you, thinking David can't come in here. Nevertheless, David took the stronghold of Zion, that is, now it's called the city of David. Now David said on that day, here's how they took it. Whoever climbs up by way of the water shaft and defeats the Jebusites, the lame and the blind, who are hated by David's soul, he shall be chief and captive. Therefore, they say, the blind and the lame shall not come into the house. So this spring is the water source for the city of Jerusalem. Okay, because you can't have a city and not have water. They've discovered that back in Canaanite times, that this was actually fortified. Now, inside of it, there is a spring, a pool. But then there was also a tunnel that went about 60 feet that was carved into the bedrock. And then at the end of that tunnel, there was a shaft that's about 40 feet high. It's not very wide. And then at the top of that shaft, there's another tunnel that makes its way to a staircase, and this staircase that goes up into the old city. This shaft, this long, narrow, 40-foot tall shaft, it's referred to as Warren Shaft because it was discovered again in the 1800s by a British archaeologist named Charles Warren. But it's presumed that happened. They're looking at it and they're saying, we're going to take the city, and there's no way into the city unless we go in through the water. And so Joab takes some men and they make their way into that fortress and they climb through that long 60-foot cave and they climb up that 40-foot shaft and then they walk through that other cave and they pop out inside the city and open the gates probably and allow the rest of the Israeli soldiers to come in and defeat them. Now, we don't know that's exactly what happened, but we read about going in through the water source, and they've discovered this is the water source, and the only way in a guarded area would be to go through that shaft, and they took the city. So listen, you look, you go, well, I can't overcome that. Well, you can't overcome that until you can. But how are you going to overcome it? Holy, follow the Lord. Know where your strength is and be willing to step into what you haven't stepped into before. Joab does the same thing. We got time for the last one quickly. Our fourth stop is going to take us to chapter 18. In chapter 16, we read, I'm just going to read it to you very quickly, but in chapter 16, we read, the lot fell to Joseph. Then the lot fell to Ephraim. Chapter 17, the lot fell to Manasseh. And then we come to chapter 17. Let's go to chapter 17, verse 14. Chapter 17, the children of Joseph spoke to Joshua. So the lots are being distributed. And now these guys, the children of Joseph, they're going to interrupt. And here's what they say. Why have you given us only one lot and one share to inherit, since we're a great people inasmuch as the Lord has blessed us. So they complain. The lot's given. Go, wait a minute. Why do we get that lot? We're a great people. So Joshua responds and says, if you're a great people, then go up to the forest country and clear a place for yourself there in the land of the Perizzites and the giants, since the mountains of Ephraim are too confined. But the children of Joseph said, the mountain country is not enough for us, and all the Canaanites who dwell in the land of the valley have chariots of iron, both those who are of Beth-Shean and its towns and those of the valley of Jezreel. So they say, we need more. He goes, okay, go get more. Well, we're not really mountain people. And those guys in the valleys, man, they got a lot of chariots. We can't take those guys. There's no way we can do that. That's too much for us. It's not possible. And so Joshua says to them, verse 17, he says, you're a great people and have great power. You shall not have only one lot, but the mountain country shall be yours, and its woods will cut down to the farthest extent. You'll drive out the Canaanites and you'll defeat their iron chariots. Okay, so they come and say, we can't do it. And Joshua says, oh, yes, you can. And here's how you can. Because your strength is stronger than their strength. Their strength is an iron chariot. Your strength is the Lord. And with anything that we face, any struggle, any obstacle that is in front of us, it's strong. And it's stronger than you are. It's no question. But listen, it's not stronger than your strength. It's stronger than you. But it's not stronger than your strength, because your strength is in the Lord. And so these guys are able to do this. I just think of their initial request. They want more. And I think in a pure sense, that's not a bad thing. Listen to some of the things that we know. Jesus said, he who desires to be great among you, that's wanting more, isn't it? Desire for greatness. We just need to understand biblical greatness is way different than worldly greatness. Paul tells us that we should covet the best gifts. Paul said that we should stir up one another to love and good works. The disciples on the road of Emmaus, their hearts burned inside of them when Jesus spoke to them. Caleb said, give me this mountain. Joab was willing to climb up a water shaft. It is a good thing to want more if we want more of the right thing. But they want more to be given to them. They want it to just be handed it to them. And what Joshua is trying to instruct them is, listen, if we want more of the inheritance that God has for us, some of those things need to be fought for. Some of those things, the denial of flesh and the pursuit of the things of God, if we're going to actually find them. Remember that story where the disciples are unable to cast the demon out of a child, and Jesus just walks up and does it. And they gather together later and they say, Jesus, we just don't understand. We've done this before. We've encountered demonic things. We've seen you give us victory through those. Why is it that we were unable to do this? And Jesus says, this kind does not come out but by much prayer and fasting. It's not gimmicks. It's just that in

0: Shiloh. And they set up the tabernacle of meeting there. And verse 3 says, then Joshua said to the children of Israel, listen, how long will you neglect to go and possess the land which the Lord, the God of our fathers, has given you? Let me read that again. They're gathered together at Shiloh. They've distributed some of the land. They come together again. They're at Shiloh. That was where the tabernacle is, time of celebration. And then Joshua says, how long are you going to neglect to possess the land that the Lord has given to you? There were those, the possession's theirs. You got a chunk of land with your name on it. It's yours. God's given it to you. Again, we can't put a map up to show our inheritance, but there's promises of what God wants to do in us and what God wants to do through us. And Joshua's exhortation here is, how long are you going to neglect to step into what God's called you to? So in order to resolve this, here's what happens in chapter 18 and 19. The first thing that happens is that Joshua calls for people to come together and survey the land. So they call these guys together and they send them out. They go, go survey the land. Let's go find what areas we've actually neglected. Let's go find the areas that have neglected. Now, that's a healthy thing to do, to examine ourselves. The psalmist wrote, search me, O God, and try me. See if there's any wickedness in me and lead me in the way everlasting. In other words, survey the land, Lord. Show me what's missing. Show me what's there that shouldn't be there and what isn't there that should be. And sometimes the survey, if you're really gutsy, ask your spouse, what's missing? What's missing? Christy's been honest with me. I'm a little frustrated at her, but kindness, patience, those are two things we're working on. But there's that element of like, okay, we're surveying what's actually missing. Take an honest assessment of yourself. What's missing? And then what they do after they do that is each of these seven tribes. We read the lot came to the children of Benjamin. The lot came to Simeon. The lot came to Zebulun. The lot came to Asher, to Issachar, to Naphtali, to each of the tribes. The lot came and then they went out to take that which they had neglected. So listen, this passage of scripture, it's wonderful in the storyline because it helps us understand how is it that Israel took occupancy of the land that God promised. But it's also beautiful in its illustrative work of showing us how we too can lay hold of that which God has called us into. And Caleb's example is such a great example for us. So let's bow our heads and close our eyes and let's take a moment to pray. Father, thank you. Lord, what an amazing thing that we have an inheritance. Lord, we are sinners. We deserve judgment. And you, by your tremendous mercy and grace, have saved us. And then that on top of that, you would give us an inheritance. It's incorruptible. It does not fade away. It's reserved in heaven for us. And yet, there are so many parts of that inheritance that we can experience now. And so, Lord, we want to be those people that are walking in your promises. We want to be those people that are growing into your image. We want to be those people that are engaged in the furtherance of your kingdom. And so help us, Lord. We give ourselves to you again. We pray, Lord, there would be some Caleb, and only in the right way, but there'd be a little bit of Joab in us well. Lord, that we would be people that are willing to engage in seeing those character traits developed in us. And we thank you in Jesus' name. Amen.
1: It's encouraging to know that you've been listening to today's edition of Step by Step. Pastor Jim is walking us through a journey in the book of Joshua. The Israelite people had been walking in the wilderness for years, but they were finally going to enter the promised land. This entry wasn't without struggle, doubt, and some fear. If you're in a place right now where it feels like you keep wandering in the wilderness, know that you're not alone. So often it's those years or seasons of wanting that allow you to more fully appreciate the times of feast and places of promise. And while you're in the wandering place, know that God is teaching and testing you in ways that will help you grow in ways He knows are needed for there to be fruit down the road. An additional way that we can be a support in that season of growth is by offering more of Pastor Jim's teachings. You can find them at

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1: I'd like to take a moment to ask you to join us in praying for the listeners of Step by Step. 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
1: The days are coming when it's no more pretend Christianity. It's the real deal that will survive. And those are great days. We're not afraid of those days. But we need to strengthen each other in faith, so this body needs to come together that we might move forward.
0: 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I'm David Jay, thanking you for joining us today as we listen, learn, and are challenged by God's Word, the Bible.
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0: 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Now, the Christian walk is full of disciplines, trials, and setbacks, but it's those hard seasons of life that God uses to shape our faith from the inside out. So when we doubt, we're open to one of the most dangerous enemies we face as a believer. You see, every single one of us has wrestled with doubt at some point in life. Maybe it was before we became a believer, or maybe it crept in after we'd been following Jesus for years. Those nagging questions, the moments that we wonder if God really cares about us, and if he's really there when we're in pain. So today, Pastor Jack teaches that doubt must be confronted head on. We can't ignore it. We can't pretend it's not there. Doubt is a killer that will systematically destroy our faith one bit at a time. It's why we have to face it and fight it with everything we have. Now with his message called The Discipline of Doubt, here's pastor and Bible teacher Jack Hibbs.
1: You're looking at a guy who doubt ravaged the first 3 years of his Christianity. And we'll talk a little bit about that tonight, but of course a lot about the Word. But we are in tonight, our 28th study it is, or 29th study, in the Discipline of Doubt. So if you grab your Bibles tonight and turn to Matthew chapter 28, which is the theme verse in the Disciplines of Life series, the discipline of doubt, and there is not a person in the hearing of my voice who has not had to contend with the issue of doubt and what it means and how it affects your life. Matthew chapter 28, hold your finger there and go a little bit to the right to John chapter 20. Matthew chapter 28 and John chapter 20, the discipline of doubt, the topic in this now series of ours in the disciplines of life. Matthew 28, and Jesus said to them, Jesus spoke unto his disciples, and he said, all authority is given to me in heaven and on earth. Go therefore and make disciples of all nations, baptizing them in the name of the Father and of the Son and of the Holy Spirit, teaching them to observe all things that I have commanded you. And behold, I am with you always, even unto the end of the world. And then a little bit over to John chapter 20, a beautiful portion of scripture because it applies to our lives in such a profound way. And for that, from time to time, John chapter 20, verse 25, the other disciples therefore said to him, that is to Thomas, we have seen the Lord. And so he, Thomas, said to them, unless I see his hands and the print of the nails and put my finger into the print of the nails and put my hand into his side, what does it say? I will not believe. That's Thomas. That's his great contribution to Christianity. And I mean it is great.

0: Thomas makes a declaration that all of us around the world tonight can be grateful for. Thomas asked the question, or maybe was feeling the feeling that many of us from time to time have felt. And we would want to be the last ones to admit it, but there's times, maybe before we were a Christian, or while we, or after we had become a Christian even, we've asked that question, I won't believe unless. We've said those things like, if I were God, I would have. Well, I don't know why the Lord is doing this. All of those statements that you and I make are statements surrounded and rooted in doubt. And we're going to see tonight, and we're going to hear tonight how doubt is a killer. There is no doubt that doubt causes more pain and suffering in the lives of people than we can ever imagine. Doubt causes great grief to affect you and I. Have you ever wrestled with doubt? And I mean wrestle with it. I accepted Jesus Christ on June 20th, 1977. And I was so excited that night, and it had nothing to do with the music blessing me. By the way, Keith Green was at the piano the night I accepted Christ. For those of you who are 150 years old, you remember him. But Keith Green was doing the worship. Greg Laurie gave the message, and I responded to the gospel. Not because it felt good. It wasn't because it was a wonderful night and everything seemed right. It was the exact opposite. It was a horrible night. I was so convicted. Greg Laurie was teaching in Revelation chapter 20, verse 11. And I was convicted because I knew that I was one of those people that would inherit hell. I was living a fast track straight to hell. And I was convicted and I was sweating and I was scared. But I knew I had to go forward. And I accepted Christ. I had no doubt about that. I accepted Jesus. And then from that moment on, you would have thought, like most people, they have this wonderful honeymoon with God. Everything's right. It seems like there's a rose-strewn path along their way. Everything's great. They just seem to skip through life after becoming a Christian. I lost my job. Everything went down the hill after I accepted Christ. The world was shaken underneath my feet. I lost all my friends. I thought they'd be happy for me. I found Christ. They said, get out of our lives. What are you, a lunatic? And I had nobody. And I read the Bible every day, and I got into the Bible, and I was studying the Bible. I was buying commentaries and reading all about great things that God has done. And for 3 years' time, instead of my faith increasing, what happened was I went through a great, great dark time of wondering, oh God, after learning and studying about you, how could you love me? How could you ever forgive me? Though I knew he had. I had this great struggle of doubt about, is God every day wanting me with him anymore? He said, well, what kind of sins were you doing after you? You guys, I accepted Christ, man, and I walked with Jesus. In fact, I was praying all the time and I was just studying all the time. I wasn't doing anything wrong. What I'm telling you is this. Doubt began to creep in ever so gently, if I can even say that, ever so calmly. A friend of mine, a pastor in Seattle, says Satan is a gradualist. And I have known that to be true in my life. And you know it as well. And when we come to the discipline of doubt, tonight we're going to be studying about a topic that is key to every one of our lives. Because listen, because of doubt, some people don't believe in God. Because of doubt, some Christians struggle in their Christian experience. And because of doubt, great men and women of God have fallen into great, great depression or great darkness because they lose their focus on what God is calling them to do or what God has said to them. And so listen tonight, keep this in mind. And I'm going to be very, very direct with you tonight, if you don't mind. We need to encourage and exhort and stir one another up in this area of faith, because faith is the only thing that will combat doubt. And the function of the physical body, if you think about it, it's a miracle that's beyond our ability to map in totality, but your physical body is working in great unity just for you to sit here and pay attention. Your body, your muscles, your brain, your chemistry. It is miraculous how your human body comes together to cause you to live a normal day. Do you realize how much grace it takes for you and I to get through one day? Just for your stomach to be working right now. Your mind, your ears to be working. Your body's working together. And we know that when one part of our body hurts, our whole other part of our body's affected. You can break your baby toe. Your elbow doesn't hurt, but your whole body limps because your baby toe got broke. What is that all about? And in the body of Christ, listen, for all of us, we have got to break this Western mindset of thinking that we live and exist and die unto ourselves. You guys, I tell you, I think you're starting to catch on with the way the world is going, that you and I in the household of faith need one another like never before. And that's going to increase. The days are coming when it's no more pretend Christianity. It's the real deal that will survive. And those are great days. We're not afraid of those days. But we need to strengthen each other in faith, like the body comes together so that we might move forward. So this body needs to come together that we might move forward. And when somebody's hurting, we pick them up. We limp with them. Listen, I mean this compassionately. We need to limp with them for as long as it takes to get them to run with us. You don't limp the rest of your Christian life because of doubt. We're going to talk about this tonight. Number one, jot it down if you would. The discipline of doubt. Doubt must be confronted head on. Doubt is a great danger. It must be confronted. First of all, mark it down. That doubt must be confronted head on because listen to this. Doubt, and if you're an atheist tonight, or if you're an atheist watching tonight, or you're listening right now, you need to understand something. Doubt is an amazing testimony to the fact that you should have faith in God. Does that make sense? If you doubt, you cannot actually doubt properly unless there's the opposite of doubt. That's like people who say, well, how can there be a God when there's so much evil in the world? Well, that's right. You say, what? How can there be a God or a good God if there's so much evil in the world? My friend, you cannot have evil in the world without good. In fact, if you think about it, evil is good gone bad. You say, what? If a man kidnaps somebody and holds them against their own will and tries to pursue some sort of control or power over that person, do you understand that what that person, that evil madman is thinking is good gone bad? He wants somebody with him. That's not a bad thing. He wants somebody to spend time with him. That's not a bad thing. But because good has gone evil, that's bad. You cannot have bad. You cannot have doubt unless there's good and unless there's faith. And the discipline of doubt is to understand that and to confront it head on. Doubt, I hope you'll see tonight, is a very, very dangerous thing. Number one, because mankind is a spiritually designed creation. No mistake about it. Mark it down. You are a spiritually engineered creation of God. Yes, the Bible says you are created in the image of God. But you, a Christian or non-Christian, you can be on your way to heaven right now or as lost as whatever. Inside of you is a spirit that will live forever. Daniel chapter 12 says so. John chapter 5 says so. Can you imagine for a moment, think about it. Every human being that has ever been born will exist eventually in eternity in an eternal heaven or an eternal hell. And by the way, let me tell you, I don't care what you hear on Good Morning America. Jesus says there's an eternal hell. No matter what crazy people are talking about. And by the way, isn't it very smart of Satan to get people to believe that there is no hell when he wants people to go there and God doesn't want you to go there? So what a great, great PR tactic for Satan to whisper in the minds of false prophets. Oh, by the way, there's no hell. It's all good. Well, what a snookery that is.
1: 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And now, let's get back to today's message. 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
0: Confronting doubt head on, because we are a spiritually designed creation. The Bible says in 1 Thessalonians 5:23 regarding the totality of how God made us. He says in praise, Paul does for the Thessalonian church, he says, now may the God of peace himself sanctify you completely. And may your, notice the order he puts it in, may your spirit, soul, and body, and he goes on to talk about be dedicated unto the Lord. Look at the order. Spirit, soul, and body. Why? Because listen, Adam and Eve were spirit, soul, and body. And then they sinned. And they became body, soul, and spirit. So how do you know? Because the Bible says that in Genesis 2:17, that in the day that you eat of the fruit, that God says, don't touch that. Don't disobey me in this. You will die. What did he say? The day that you eat of it, you will die. They went, Adam and Eve, they went from spirit uppermost, soul in the middle, soul, suke, your mind, the way you think. Your mind, by the way, is at the mercy of either your spirit or your body. If your body does all of the seeking for you, your mind will be body minded. If your spirit is seeking the things of God and the things above, then your soul, your mind will seek the things that are above. Watchman Nee, in his great book, Spiritual Man, Watchman Nee says that the soul is the mistress of any man. Why? Because your mind will go in whatever direction it's being led, and your body is leading your fleshly appetites, or your spirit is pursuing the Lord. One or the other. Isn't that great? Kind of makes it simple, huh? We are spiritually designed creations of God. And doubt is a factor in our lives, no matter what you might say about it. And again, if you're an atheist, you've got to confront head on this issue of doubt. And you might think, well, I can't believe in God. I've got too many doubts in my mind. Well, I highly recommend you get those doubts confronted. Because just because you don't believe in the existence of God doesn't make him go away. The second thing is because mankind has been created for faith. Man, created in the image of God, has been created for faith. Church, listen, tonight, you and I were designed to exercise faith. Jesus came and taught us, didn't he, in the Gospels, faith. Didn't he tell the disciples, why don't you guys make the people sit down in groups and you feed them? I love that. I mean, think about it. I mean, I love that because I'm 2,000 years removed from it. And I get to poke fun at the guys for coughing and choking and saying, what are we going to do? But doesn't God work in your life now? Doesn't he work in your life often or daily about faith? The issues of life requires faith. Pressures, dangers, issues, relationships, challenges, just your own heart. Those of you who are Christians tonight, one of the greatest, if not the greatest drive of your soul, of your spirit, of your body even, is to present yourself, as Romans 12, 1 and 2 says, to present yourselves a living sacrifice to God. And you take that seriously. Mankind, human beings, have been created to exercise faith. Why do you think there's so many cults in the world? Why do you think there's so many religious systems in the world? You cannot go anywhere in the world without finding a temple, a totem pole, an altar. You can't. Inside of every human being is a passion, a desire to worship God or gods or trees or things ignorantly, because there's a pursuit inside. And look at us tonight. How is it that God would save you and I tonight? Isn't it amazing? Think about it. Tonight we were singing and worshiping and praising the Lord. That's by the mercy of God. Don't think for a moment that if God had not touched your life, that you would just be pursuing him on your own because you're so doggone good. We would be bowing to the totem poles. We would be bowing down to the altars or the stone images of this world. Our temples made with human hands. Listen to this. In fact, I'm going to ask you right now regarding faith and all. Can you turn in your Bibles to Mark chapter 9? Turn to Mark chapter 9 and right around verse 16. Listen to this. Follow along with me. Mark 9:16. And he, Jesus, asked the scribes, "What are you discussing?" He says with them. Then one from the multitude, verse 17, answers, says, "Teacher, I brought you my son who has a mute spirit. And wherever he seizes him," this demonic attack comes upon him, "he throws him down, he foams at the mouth, he gnashes his teeth, he becomes rigid. So I spoke to your disciples that they should cast him out, but they could not." And Jesus answered him and said, "O faithless generation, how long shall I be with you? How long shall I bear with you? Bring him to me." And then they brought him to Jesus, and when he saw him, immediately the spirit convulsed him, and he fell on the ground and wallowed, foaming at the mouth. And Jesus asked his father, How long has this been happening to him? And he said, "From childhood. And often he has thrown him both into the fire, into the water to destroy him. But if you can do anything," listen to this man, "but if you can do anything, have compassion on us and help us." You think God's going to walk away from that cry? And Jesus said to him, "If you can believe, all things are possible to him who believes." And immediately, verse 24 says, the father of the child cried out, circle this verse 24, and said with tears, "Lord, I believe, help my unbelief." Can you not relate to that? Oh God, I believe in you, but help my unbelief. Listen, you cannot deny God. You know he exists. But the situation in your life is seemingly out of your control. And yes, it is out of your control. And what does God require of you and I to do? Oh God, oh Lord, if you'll do anything, help me. And tonight, doubt answers back to me and says, "Oh Jack, I've already asked God 2 times, 3 times, 1,000 times. Keep asking. Keep asking until God says, "All right, wait. Or don't talk to me about this anymore." You know, he told the apostle Paul, "Don't talk to me about this anymore." Paul said he prayed 3 times for the Lord to heal him. And after the third prayer, God says, "Don't talk to me about this anymore. My grace is going to be perfected in your life. This is for a purpose." Can you handle that, Christian? Think about it. I'm going to confess right now. First of all, I want to ask you a question. Why are you so quiet tonight? I need some amens and all that kind of stuff, you know? I think I'm going to go pastor a Pentecostal church someplace. But I got to tell you, all right, I'm going to bring it down. Come on now. During worship, I was praying, literally, I just said, "Lord, draw me closer to you, but with mercy, because Lord, you know I'm a weak man." When I say weak, this is exactly what I meant. "God, I want to get as close to you as you want me to get to you," which I'm sure is like glued to you. "Can we just do it without pain?" You know, I'm praying for the guys here because I don't care what a man acts or looks like. We are absolutely wimps when it comes to pain. We watch our wives give birth. We faint and fall over. "God, draw me closer, but in mercy, Lord, be gentle. I want to be glued to you, but can you just do it, like, nicely?" And in that sincere prayer is doubt. Because the Bible tells me that God knows exactly what I can handle and not handle. It's just that his observation and mine are totally different because, "Lord, I stubbed my toe. Come on, how bad can this get?"
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